0: The House Band from their release October song. We heard the title track. Before that, Fern Hill from Wales from their release Hint. We heard Wasod. It's not too many traditional Celtic songs that you get to hear the muted trumpet. And we started today's show with Rauda Namser from Ronan Labar's group from their release Drink More.
1: 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We're going to continue today's show featuring all things autumn and October with Sarah Bond. 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

0: Well, that was perfect for this week's show. It was a ghost story, and yet dreamy and laid back, just like early October always is. She moved through the fair from Erin Ruth, from her self-titled release. Before that, The Beauties of Autumn from Sarah Bond, from her release Elmwood Station.
1: You are listening to High Country Celtic Radio with Joe Bly and Katie Marie. We're going to continue all things October. Now, there's an activity that we will be doing here very shortly. The leaves have not dropped yet, but they are about to, and then we all have to get out and do a little bit of work to clean them up. This one will get you in the mood for that. This is called When Leaves Fall from Lauren McCall, from her release, When Leaves Fall.

quarry, the quietness. They have all scattered into the maze of gorse and slabs of rock, in tattered jerseys and faded frocks. Ages ago,

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1: Finish up the harvest. Things are still a little bit warm, but they're getting cool. Summer has surrendered to autumn, and it won't be long before autumn surrenders to winter. It's the season where the veil between the spirit world and the real world grows very thin, and Celtic music has so many songs and tunes that reflect on the supernatural. So throughout the month of October, we are going to be getting more and more spooky.
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0: Welcome back to High Country Celtic Radio with your hosts, Joe Bly and Katie Marie. We're going to continue our October-themed show. This is the first of four this month in October, so plenty of music coming your way about Halloween and Samhain and just fall in general.
1: We're going to start the second half of the show with a song about harvesting. This is Navan, and the song from Brittany is called Amser Erheniu. This is from their release, Mernia.

0: Bedlam Boys and Star of Munster from Puccini, the release Bofiglu Fluky. Before that, we had True Thomas from Christina Stewart from her release Haunting, and we started with Amser Er Henu from Navan from their release Mernius.
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1: The songs and tunes this hour are October themed. Well, at least early October themed. We have harvest and we have just the start of spooky season. Coming up next, we have Isprid Iwerin and Myron the Iron Glassy from Carriglavar.

0: I think Child Ballads in October are a perfect match. That is Martin Carthy from his release Shearwater. We heard The Outlandish Night. Before that, another track from Fernhill from Wales. Ca Nos is the name of the release, and we heard Cowboy. And we started this set with Ysbryd Iwerin and Mair Ddair Nglasi from Carriglavar from their release Gwreion Canu Gwerin Newydd, the best of new Welsh folk music.
1: Thank you very much for spending the past hour with us here on High Country Celtic Radio. Our theme music, The Glen with the Deer, is by Nuala Kennedy and used with permission. We're going to finish up our all October show and plenty more of that coming your way over the next 3 weeks with The Mystery Reel. This is by Richard Nayland, and this is the release Live in Galway. As always, thanks for listening.

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0: 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I'm your host, Daniel Truckee, and tonight we'll be listening to a performance by Big Richard at the 46th Annual Hiawatha Traditional Music Festival in Marquette, Michigan, recorded on July 18th, 2026. Since exploding onto the Colorado scene in 2021, the four women of the supergroup Big Richard have been on a wild ride. Fueled by a steady diet of gas station snacks, Big Richard has been touring constantly, including performances on PBS's The Cavern Sessions, NPR's World Cafe, Telluride Bluegrass Festival, Delfest, Bourbon and Beyond, Jam Cruise, and New Year's Eve at the Ryman in Nashville. Members include Bonnie Sims on mandolin guitar, Joy Adams on cello, Hazel Royer on bass and guitar, and Eve Panning on fiddle. 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
1: Raise the roof, Big Richard!

Hi, everybody. We're Big Richard. We're very pleased to be here.

That's Dr. Joy Adams, y'all.

You just heard a July 18th, 2026 performance by Big Richard at the 46th Annual Hiawatha Traditional Music Festival. Members include Bonnie Sims on mandolin and guitar, Joy Adams on cello, Hazel Royer on bass and guitar, and Eve Panning on fiddle. Special thanks to the Governor's Award-winning Hiawatha Music Co-op for producing this event. Thanks also to James Sapanich and Sombrero Sound for their audio engineering. It was recorded and edited by yours truly, Daniel Truckee. 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

Well, good evening, everybody. Welcome to Just Folks. I'm your host, Daniel Truckee, here on Public Radio 90. And tonight we are celebrating National Hispanic Heritage Month here in the United States with a collection of music from Hispanic Americans from all over who would come here to make this their country. And some of the songs will be from people who live outside the area but are very popular in the United States. And you just heard one of them, a group called Lone Piñon from New Mexico, who some of you may remember from the Hiawatha Traditional Music Festival a couple of years ago. We're going to be hearing stuff from Los Lobos, Los Lonely Boys, Calexico, Mercedes Sosa, you name it. But one band that I've always loved, and they're not really known as a Latin group or a Spanish group, but later did record a Spanish album, was the Mavericks from down in Florida. And we lost their leader, Raul Malo, this past year. And here they are with Resuerdos here on Just Folks.

Ah, and that was the artist Briella Ojeda with her tune Dona Justicia from her album Temblo Comodo. For that, we heard Las Cafeteras, who I think are from Chicago area, and it's from their album It's Time. The tune was El Chuchumbe. And before that, The Mavericks with Resuerdos from their album En Español. Well, National Hispanic Heritage Month began in 1968 under President Lyndon B. Johnson. It was expanded to a full month by President Reagan in 1988. And one of the artists who was performing when it first started was Flaco Jimenez, the great Texan accordion player. And here he is with Ay Te Deo in San Antonio here on Just Folks.

And that was the wonderful Carrie Rodriguez with La Última Vez from her album Lola. And before that, we heard Ted Ramirez, who some of you may remember from the Santa Cruz River Band, singing Rogaciano el Huelguero. I'll leave it at that. And before that, we started with Ay Tadeo and San Antonio from Flaco Jimenez. Well, the guy who popularized mambo in the United States was an artist named Perez Prado, who had a Latin band that played, well, they were from the Caribbean, I think, originally, but came up and took New York by storm, and it became a national craze, the mambo, in the 1950s and 60s, I believe. And here he is with Mambo Number 5 here on Just Folks.

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1: 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Let's look at the weather. Tonight, mostly cloudy, lows 53 to 58 degrees. East winds 5 to 10 miles per hour, becoming northeast after midnight. Monday, unseasonably warm. A slight chance of showers in the morning. Cloudy. Highs 71 to 76 inland to around 63 at the shore. Temperature falling to the lower 60s in the afternoon. Northeast winds 5 to 10 miles per hour. Chance of rain 20%. Monday night, rain showers with a slight chance of thunderstorms. Lows 40 to 45. Northeast winds 5 to 10 miles per hour with gusts up to 20 miles per hour. Chance of rain 90%. Tuesday, much cooler, cloudy. Highs around 55 degrees. North winds 5 to 10 miles per hour. Tuesday night, cloudy. Lows around 38. Wednesday, partly cloudy. Highs around 56 degrees. And Wednesday night, mostly clear. Lows around 34 inland to 40 degrees at the shore. 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The event begins at 1 p.m. at the Library Community Room. 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The Marquette County Habitat for Humanity presents Veterans Build on Monday, October 12th in Marquette. The event will begin at 8:30 a.m. at the volunteer site. 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The Peter White Public Library is hosting Artists and Their Art on Tuesday, October 13th in Marquette. The event will begin at 6:30 p.m. in the Library Community Room. 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And the Peter White Public Library is hosting one-on-one tech coaching for seniors on Tuesday, October 13th in Marquette. 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
2: 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We'll also have a new edition of The Local Spin with Raymond Little of Big Air as they celebrate the release of their album, and an upcoming release show with the Charlie Millard Band. We'll have a chat with Ray and Charlie and hear some music from the album. I'm Kurt Hosworth. 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

Yeah, that was Los Lobos with Los Chucos Suaves from their album Native Sons. You're listening to Just Folks here on Public Radio 90. I'm your host, Dan Truckee, and tonight we are celebrating National Hispanic American Month. And we are listening to all sorts of stuff. You're going to be hearing stuff from Los Lonely Boys, Calexico, Alejandro Escovedo, Ruben Blades. Oh, yeah, we've got it all for you tonight. And I just love playing this music. I love putting these shows together because I discover artists that I never really have heard of before oftentimes. Sometimes they're artists I'm very familiar with. And it just expands my knowledge of what's out there, especially in the Latin music here in the United States and around the world in general. But, man, there's just some amazing music out there. And here's one of those artists. This is Gabby Moreno from her album Postoles. And this tune is called Quizás, Quizás, Quizás, which I'm not really sure what that means, but doesn't matter. It's a great song. Here we are, Gabby Moreno on Just Folks.

Wow, that was quite the tune. Lindy Ortega from her album From the Ether. That was El Fantasma. For that, we heard Texas's The Lonely Boys, Los Lonely Boys, singing Texican style from their album Sacred. And we started off with Quizás, Quizás, Quizás from Gabby Moreno from her album Postoles. Well, one of the great things about American music is how different cultures and styles of music come together. And this next band is a great example of that, and it's the group Calexico, which is really it's in some ways kind of a project as much as it's a band, because it's all of these artists coming together from many different traditions, the rock and roll tradition, the indie rock tradition, the folk tradition, and Latin music. And this is from their album Edge of the Sun, which was recorded in Mexico. This is Cumbia de Donde here on Just Folks.

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And that was the great Rubén Blades and Seis del Solar. The tune was called Todos Vuelven from the album Bascano America. Before that, we heard Alejandro Escobedo from his album La Cruzada. That was Algo Azul. And we started out that set with Cumbia de Donde from Calexico from their album Edge of the Sun. Well, I'm going to step back now to some more traditional fare. When we think of Latin music so often, in Hispanic music, we often think of mariachi music, which, of course, is very popular, still is. If you ever get a chance to see a mariachi stage show, I highly suggest it. They're really entertaining and a lot of fun. But a lot of it is also songwriters, singers with guitars and others playing songs mostly of love and longing. And this is one of those artists. This is Alfonso Cruz Jimenez from his Folk Songs of Mexico. This is Cucurucu Cucu, Paloma, on Just Folks.

That was the great Mercedes Sosa with Todo Cambia from her album Ser Posible Es Sura. And we started with Cucurucu Cucu Paloma from Alfonso Cruz Jimenez from the Folk Songs of Mexico, which is on the Smithsonian Folkways label from long ago. Well, up next, we're going to play some old school polkas from the ghost town of San Antonio. And this is from Lorenzo Martinez and Ramon Rabbit Sanchez. It's put together by Spring Fred Records, which I think is part of Middle Tennessee State's music program, their pop music program there. And it says this recording presents the essence of authentic old school conjunto music straight out of San Antonio's West Side. They are the two master musicians who have played at the innovative edge of conjunto for more than half a century. So here is Lorenzo Martinez and Ramon Rabbit Sanchez with La Tapica on Just Folks.

That was Asa LaPiel from Carla Morrison from her album D'Njeme Lorar. For that, we heard Natalie LaForçade with Hasta la Raiz from her album of the same name. And we started off with Lorenzo Martinez and Ramon Rabbit Sanchez with La Tapica. Well, thanks for listening tonight to this wonderful collection of Hispanic music celebrating National Hispanic Heritage Month here in the United States. We've heard, all sorts of stuff. I don't even know all the genres of Latin music we listened to tonight. But I think it's just wonderful that it's not just something of the past, but that you have new artists who are putting their own stamp on it. And we've heard both those and the very traditional and the ones from long ago tonight. So thanks for sticking it out. Next, we're going to close out with Tiempo Libre, who came here to Northern to perform long ago. This is from their album Bach and Ivana. This is Gavotte. Keep on strumming, everybody.

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1: And welcome everybody to the beautiful and historic Scottish Rite Concert Hall here in our hometown of Lexington, Kentucky. We're broadcasting all over the world, from Australia to Ireland, New Zealand to New York, Yuma, Arizona to the Yukon and across Canada. We are celebrating this wonderful, beautiful world of grassroots music. It's very organic. It's very emotional. It's very real. It's very front porch. And we celebrate all the artists that come on our broadcast. You don't have to be famous to be on Wood Songs. You just have to be very, very good. And that is the case of the artists that we're presenting on this broadcast. Plus, we have an amazing Wood Songs kid. We'll get to him shortly. But first up, we've got a wonderful artist that originally from West Virginia. We're going to have a nice conversation with her. She's got a new album called Speeding Sound. This is a tune called Sweet Paradise. Sweet Pretender, I'm sorry. Please welcome the amazing Jessie Lynn Madeira to the Wood Songs Old Time Radio Hour.

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0: Thank you.
1: Beautiful song. Speed of Sound is the name of the album. Sweet Pretender is the song. And Jessie Lynn Madeira, it's so nice to have you here.
0: It's so nice to be here on this beautiful stage. Thanks
1: yes,
0: for having
1: Scottish Rite Concert Hall is a gorgeous place, isn't it?
0: Yeah, it is. My grandfather was in the Scottish Rite in Parkersburg, West Virginia.
1: Yeah, and that's where you're from originally,
0: yeah,
1: right?
0: That's right.
1: Born out there in the hills and hollers and mountains of West Virginia, yeah. And your family. You came from a rather musical family, especially your grandparents, right? Your grandmother, Frances, was like a really good piano player. Did that inspire you musically a lot?
0: Absolutely, yeah. She could have been a star, she really could have. And she was really funny. And she very beautiful. And she would sit down at the piano and with her little glass of whiskey. And she was kind of like Lucille Ball. Like if you put Lucille Ball at a piano, that's what she was like.
1: That must have been an interesting childhood for you.
0: Yeah. It sure was, yeah.
1: So piano became an important instrument to you. Your main instrument is piano. Now, you're not by design, by choice, you're not playing anything because you've got a wonderful guitar player, Jesse Cole, playing with
0: you. That's right, yeah.
1: Is it hard to be really good musically with an instrument and then stand there and just sing?
0: Well, only my ego. Yeah. Thank you for asking that. On one hand, it was a tough decision to make, and it took

0: me probably a decade to make that decision. But for situations like this, it does really work out well, and it gives me a chance to connect with the audience without a huge object in between us. So that's nice.
1: Do you write a lot? Are you a prolific writer?
0: Yes. So, I'm always writing.
1: So this started, I guess, when you were young, right? Yeah. I read a description of your family that you come from a family of back porch musicians.
0: Yeah.
1: So it's not like they were pursuing music careers per se, but this bug hit you. How old were you when you decided, I really want to do this?
0: I was really young. I don't remember not wanting to do it, actually. Yeah, I think everybody just thought that I was going to do this. You know, when you ask a little kid what they want to be when they grow up, you know, I used to say Pat Benatar. That's what I wanted to be. Yes. Yeah. Because of her song, We Belong. And then I wound up working with the guy who wrote that song with his late partner, Eric Lowe, and his Dan Navarro.
1: I know Dan. Dan is a good friend of mine. Absolutely, yes.
0: Dan's a good friend of mine.
1: As a matter of fact, he and I just had this long conversation not 2 weeks ago.
0: Really?
1: Yeah. So what did you do with Dan Navarro? He's an amazing songwriter and a very aggressive, very business mind when it comes to music.
0: That's right.
1: Taking care of things so that you can pay your motel bills and stuff. I told him there's a reason folk rhymes with broke and that he... he understood completely.
0: You know, when you said that backstage, I thought, oh my God, he reminds me so much of Dan. So, that's what I told Jesse. So it warms my heart to know that you two are close. And he's one of my dearest friends at this point. He co-produced that album, Speed of Sound.
1: Really? Okay. Yeah. So small world.
0: And we wrote one of our songs together that we're going to...
1: Well, there you go. Let's get back into your album. It's a beautiful, beautiful piece of work called Speed of Sound. This is a tune called No Place to Shine. It is Jesse Lynn Madeira on the Wood Songs.
0: Yes, thank you.
1: Old Time Radio.

0: Thank you.
1: No Place to Shine from her album Speed of Sound. I think if Dolly Parton dated Bonnie Raitt, somebody would have given birth to Jessie Lynn Madeira. It's a beautiful voice, very strong, very intonated. If you want to know more about the music of Jessie Lynn Madeira, if you want to make her albums part of your home music collection, all you have to do is go to the Wood Songs website, click on the archive page. This is show number 1176. We'll tell you how you can contact Jessie Lynn Madeira. And you moved around quite a bit when you were younger.
0: Yeah, I did, yeah.
1: And we were talking backstage, and we don't want to get into personal stuff, but your family had a lot of disruptions. Is that a fair way to put things?
0: But yeah.
1: So West Virginia to San Francisco. I think you're settled in Nashville now, but for a bit you were in New York, right?
0: Well, yes, we did... Well, it was West, when I was little, it was West Virginia to San Francisco, and then Santa Monica, and then Michigan, and then Texas. And then I spent a year in North Carolina, and then some time in New York, and I'm actually in Los Angeles for the most part right now. But I do get to Nashville quite a bit, because my dad lives there.
1: There you go. Yeah. You met a fine actor from the Dominican Republic.
0: That's right.
1: Right?
0: Yeah.
1: And so there was a time when you had to leave there to L.A., and that caused you a lot of, can we say, anxiety?
0: Yeah.
1: Inner turmoil. You were leaving your comfort zone.
0: I sure was. Yeah, I was leaving what I'd built for myself, really, and that's all I was concerned with was trying to have a music career, trying to build something I was proud of. And I had my band, and I had a studio that I was working in, and I had all of these things going on. I was starting to get recognized in the street, you know, for my live performances. And then I left, and I really left overnight. I mean, I met the man who would become my husband, Hemke, and I don't know. I packed up my cat and my clothes and I just left.
1: It's kind of unplugging all the momentum that you work so hard on, right?
0: Momentum's the word for it. Yeah, exactly. Yeah.
1: So you get to LA, you didn't have that anymore. You were like starting from scratch.
0: Right. Yeah. And there was a music community there locally in LA that I kind of just took for granted that it would, you know, that I'd kind of get in with. But I was pregnant with our son within just a few months. So, you know, it's hard to be a musician hanging out all night and staying up.
1: Try doing it with twins. I mean, it's difficult.
0: Yeah.
1: So let me look at it this way. When you were young, you had a very disrupted family.
0: Mm-hmm.
1: And did that have anything to do with your feeling of emptiness leaving your comfort zone in New York to a whole nother place that you didn't know? Were you kind of reliving what you went through as a kid, or was this just a totally adult thing?
0: What a great question. Do you have a background in psychology?
1: No, but...
0: yeah, you know, probably. I was the new... I won't waste y'all's time, but I count trying to count, but I was the new kid over and over again my whole life. So yeah, probably.
1: So moving to all those cities, having your family change, and then you finally get things set up in one place, and then you have to move to L.A., and it's like all just dismantled, and you got to start brand new again.
0: Yeah.
1: Oddly enough, isn't that what the next song is all about?
0: Oh, good setup.
1: So, and this took you like a decade to write.
0: Well, I wrote it really quick, but it took me about a decade to put out, yeah.
1: Really? Okay. Well, let's check it out. This is a very biographical song, right?
0: Yeah. Mm-hmm.
1: And it's called Woke Up in L.A. It's Jessie Lynn Madeira on the Wood Songs, Old Time Radio.

0: What a beautiful song. Woke up in L.A., Jessie Lynn Madeira and her sidekick playing guitar, giving her a break on having to play the piano so she could focus on her amazing, wonderful voice. I mean, you do have a wonderful voice.
1: Oh, thank you.
0: Joy to hear.
1: Thanks so much.
0: And for those tuning in on radio, she's got an amazing dress on, which is just... We complimented you backstage.
1: Y'all are so nice.
0: But your guitar player is also quite an artist in his own right. Let's say hello to Jesse Cole. How are you doing, Jesse? So you are originally from Memphis. Did I get that right?
2: That's right.
0: And settled in L.A. now? Is that how you... Or are you in Nashville?
2: Well, I lived a long time in both, but I'm in Mississippi.
0: You're Mississippi, okay.
2: Yeah.
0: And you've written a bunch of songs. You're about to perform one for us now. Have you put albums out? I mean, are you doing the thing?
2: I put out an EP a long time ago. And then with the moving and all the stuff, you know, the trying to figure out Nashville and everything, you know, it's a little funny.
0: Yeah. Well, it's a lot of work to do this thing they call playing.
2: Yes.
0: You know, so you really got to focus on that. But we're going to go enjoy a tune from you since you're here and a very wonderful artist in your own right. This is called Same as the Sun. It's the title cut of his EP. It is Jesse Cole on the Wood Songs. Full-time radio.

0: song's called Same as the Sun. Jesse Cole playing guitar for the amazing Jesse Lynn Madeira. We're going to get back to both of these artists in the second half hour. Oh, and wait till you meet this week's WoodSongs kid. We will be back right after this.
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2: And thank you so much to the Wood Brothers, and welcome back, everybody. We're broadcasting from the gorgeous, wonderful Scottish Rite Concert Hall here in our hometown of Lexington, Kentucky, the crossroads of America's folk and bluegrass music, the gateway city to the magnificent, wonderful Appalachian Mountains, not all that far away. And oh my goodness, it is time for this week's Wood Songs Kid. Let's

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1: Isn't it?
2: Absolutely.
1: Does it make you feel closer to your family members because of that?
2: Yeah, for sure. My siblings and me have bonded over that. I have two brothers and a sister. At the Kentucky Veterans Hall of Fame that my grandpa was a part of, we sing My Old Kentucky Home every year for the past 3 or 4 years, I think. And that's been a great part of bonding together, working together as a family. It brings us closer together.
1: Well, we're going to talk to you some more, but we're going to let you treat the audience to a wonderful song. Speaking of Kentucky, in the southern part of the state, a great band kind of launched themselves all over the world called the Kentucky Headhunters. And you're going to do a tune of theirs called Dumas Walker. It is 15-year-old Adam Greiser this week's With Songs Kid.

0: 15 years old. Adam Greiser, good job on that. And most people didn't know what a slawburger was till they heard that song, right? So now you, speaking of slawburgers, we're going to go through your menu of goals. You love music, right? You like to listen to folks like Morgan Wallen.
1: Yeah,
0: and guys like that. You like baseball. You're a sports guy.
1: I do. I love sports. Sports is a big part of my life. I mean, like, summer right now, basketball's going on, golf's going on. A lot of golf tournaments, a lot of basketball tournaments, and it's just sports season is tuning up, and it's hyping me up. I love it.
0: So 15 years old, you're just into it, and yet your goal in life is to be a chef.
1: Yeah.
0: So... Speaking of slawburger, right? You want to be a chef. So where does that come from?
1: My grandma and my mom. That's who I cook with the most. And grandma usually teaches me how to bake stuff. Mom usually teaches me how to cook stuff. And so...
0: See, most kids your age are just interested in eating stuff. So it's... Now, we're going to get into your next song. And I want to set this up for you, okay? Because this is a great song choice. I want guitar players everywhere. Remember, he's 15 years old. He's going to play this song. It was written by Paul McCartney after he had a dream about the melody. And he didn't know if he was copying somebody else's tune or whatever. And he didn't have words for it. He kept calling it scrambled eggs for months. Right? And just about every guitar player I know tries to play this song that Paul on record played with his thumb and one finger. That's how he recorded this. And you, at 15 years old, you were about to try to tackle this. Was this a hard song for you to learn?
1: It was actually a really tough song for me to learn. So I played guitar since I was 8. My guitar teacher is Sable Snyder back in Georgetown. She has a

0: music studio back in Georgetown, downtown. It's great. Her and one other, the piano player at my church, Katie Hale, they opened that together, and it's great. I take lessons there. I wish I could get out there more, but no, she taught me this song. She introduced me to the song. And
1: it's a beautiful piece.
0: Yeah, I think I learned this when I was 10 or 11.
1: 10 or 11 years old. Okay. So we're just going to let you blow everybody away. You ready to play it? Okay, it's a great song. It's written by Paul McCartney. It's going to be performed by this week's Woodsongs kid, 15-year-old Adam Greiser. This is a tune called Blackbird.

Good job. 15-year-old Adam Greiser, this week's Wood Songs Kid. If you've got a youngster in your family that you think belongs on our broadcast, if you're the parent or the guardian, we would love to hear from you. Send us a little submission. 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We love you guys. WPCM FM in Lansing, Michigan, and KAKXFM in Mendocino, California. So welcome to the audiences there. And you get to hear an unreleased tune by our special guest here on Wood Songs. Jesse Cole is going to do a tune called Retail right here on the Wood Songs Old Time Radio Hour.

0: Beautiful song.
1: Well done. Jesse Cole and his Martin guitar playing a song called Retail here on the Wood Songs broadcast. And we've got so many wonderful artists all the time. If you want to know more about Jesse Cole, all the artists that you hear on our show, you just go to the Wood Songs website, click on the archive page, and you'll be able to find who you want, who you're looking for. In this case, show number 1176. You'll find out more about Jesse Cole and our special guest, Jessie Lynn Madeira. She's got a beautiful album called Speed of Sound. We're going to talk to her about the recording of that album here in a second, but this is a tune called Last Call. Please welcome her back, Jessie Lynn Madeira, on the Wood Songs. Old Time Radio.

0: That is a beautiful song.
1: Thanks so much.
0: Now, is this a hard song to write? Was this a...
1: No, it wasn't. This is one that I wrote with Dan Navarro.
0: With Dan, it's a co-write with Dan.
1: Yes.
0: Okay, Dan Navarro, great songwriter.
1: I was just ecstatic that he agreed to do it.
0: Let's describe to the audience the co-writing process. I mean, for a lot of folks, most artists will sit down and they're in their head, they're isolated, right?
1: Yeah.
0: Art is born of isolation. That's why so much wonderful art and music comes from Appalachia. It's a very, very isolated area. You know, you're from the West Virginia region. So a lot of that isolation is what gives birth to these songs. But a co-write is, you're not isolated now. You're in a room with somebody.
1: Yeah, and I'm usually isolated. Yeah. And I prefer to be in general, but I couldn't not. Ask
0: sure.
1: Dan.
0: So what was that like?
1: Well, he wrote my first favorite song on the planet, like I told y'all, We Belong. And I asked him to write with me. I was honored that he said yes. And he's always on the road, as you know. Mm-hmm. He sent me just a voice memo recording of, you know, basically what Jesse just played. And I wrote the lyrics to it and sent it back to him. And he went, oh, that was fast. But it was fast because he'd painted a picture for me. You know, it's really, he'd given me the landscape to work with, and I just saw the couple in the song on the landscape. It was
0: so
1: like a painting.
0: Is the poetry easier for you than the music, or do you favor one over the other?
1: Generally, like with this song, the melody and the lyrics came in together.
0: So he created the chord pattern.
1: Yeah.
0: And you put the melody and the words together.
1: Yeah, I do write poetry, and I saw you do too. I'm looking forward to checking that out.
0: It's a thing.
1: Yeah. Well, I love to write poetry as well, but like you, sometimes it comes with my melody, and sometimes it doesn't.
0: In this case, Dan came up with the canvas. You added the colors.
1: Sure.
0: Is that a good way of putting it?
1: I guess so. But I mean, there was so much color in what he sent me. You know.
0: To give Jesse Cole props for playing the guitar for you.
1: Yeah.
0: He did a great job interpreting Dan Navarro, right? So you go into the studio. The name of your album is Speed of Sound, which I think is a great album. Is that a title of one of the songs?
1: Actually, it is, yeah. It's a piano song, though. Yeah.
0: It's what she did not bring to the show.
1: That's right, yeah.
0: Because you've got everything all set up and everything. But piano, want the audience to know, piano really is your main instrument.
1: Yeah.
0: And for artistic reasons, you thought you'd keep things very front porch on Wood Songs, right?
1: Sure, yeah.
0: Which is great. What is producing an album like in the studio? The audience, I think, would like to know, from your viewpoint, you've written these songs, you're going in the studio, what happens?
1: Let's see. Well, I go in with a lot of opinions, and I go in with kind of a direction that I want to go in with the songs. But it's really easy for me to kind of to relax when I know that I'm working with people that I can trust or people who have a similar artistic vision. And that's really what happened with this album, Speed of Sound. I had two great producers. Actually, three great producers. Jim Scott, who worked on like Tom Petty, Wildflowers, and he's incredible. And Dan Navarro, who's a wonderful songwriter. And also a guy named Ryan Hadlock, who does a lot of Zach Bryan stuff. And so between those three producers and my opinions and desires, I guess what happens is...
0: They kind of help organize the musicians for you to work with.
1: Well, right? They organize the musicians, and they're my ears on the other side. Mm-hmm. So they're in the room making sure that I'm getting where I said I wanted to go on the map. They're kind of keeping me on target.
0: Well, that's the role of the artist, is to come in with the vision, right?
1: Yeah.
0: You are the artist. You are the ultimate. I mean, it's your name on it. If it doesn't work out, it's you, right?
1: Right, but I didn't know that early in my career.
0: Welcome to the music business.
1: Yeah. You know, I would go in and I would say, well, this person, you know, they've won a Grammy, and so obviously they know what they're talking about. And I would just sit there and let them do whatever they wanted with my song. And then I'd go, that's what I wanted.
0: Right,
1: and
0: right.
1: Back then it was the breaking of the CD. Like, I'll never use it.
0: That's amazing. I paid for this? Really? Well, let's get back into this beautiful album that you have. It's called Speed of Sound. And you're going to close the show with a song called Austin. It is Jesse Lynn Madeira on the Wood Songs. Old Time Radio Hour.
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2: Wasn't it great having Jesse Lynn Madeira on our broadcast? The incredible Jesse Cole playing guitar with her, and our wonderful Wood Songs kid, Adam Greisner, 15 years old, doing a great job. We love all this music, front porch music, organic, real music, three chords and the truth. That's what everybody in our listening audience can do, and we hope you pursue it too. It is a beautiful art form and a beautiful way of life. My name is Michael Jonathan. I'm a folk singer. I am a song farmer, and we'll see you next week on the Wood Songs.
1: 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Michael's opening song was Blue Skies from the Painter album. Our chief engineer is Jerome Gall. Our TV director is Maria Clarish. Technical assistants are Brian Clousing, Eric Anderson, Dan Field, and Gavin Clark. The Wood Songs crew member of the week is Councilman David Savigny. 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We hope you'll join us again next week for the Wood Songs Old Time Radio Hour.

0: next time on The Shuffle. 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We'll feature music from Whisker, Humbird, Blondshell, and more. 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We'll have a chat with Ray and Charlie and hear some music from the album. I'm Kurt Hosworth. 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

Hello again. You're swinging down the lane with David Miller. Today it's a warm greeting to listeners to station KMSU from Minnesota State University in Mankato. He was called the King of Swing. How did Benny Goodman earn that title? Today we will do our best to explain how this gentleman, born in a Chicago ghetto back in 1909, became world famous. The story can't be treated comprehensively in just 1 hour, but at least we can start the process. We go back to 1926. A band under the direction of Ben Pollock makes a recording in Chicago. Pollock was a drummer who also did vocals. On December 17th of that year, the Pollock Band gathered in a Chicago recording studio. They played a popular song of that day, Deed I Do. The arrangement was provided by the big band's trombone player, a 22-year-old from Colorado named Glenn Miller. Benny Goodman, just 17 years old, played clarinet, and his older brother Harry played tuba. Listen for Benny's clarinet solo after Ben Pollock's vocal chorus. We'll also hear Eight Bars on Trombone by Glenn Miller.

0: baby, did I do.
1: Do you love me, baby?
0: Sure I love a baby. Precious baby, did I do.
2: We move ahead 2 months now to February 1927, when Benny was part of a trio that included piano and drums. For the recording session, they played two tunes, That's a Plenty, and the one we have on the turntable now, Benny's own composition called Clarinetitis.

That young man is showing some promise, don't you agree? A few months later, Benny and others in the Ben Pollack Orchestra recorded the tune A Jazz Holiday. Once again, the arranger was Glenn Miller, who also offered a trombone solo toward the end. Another important member of the group was Jimmy McPartland, who provided a cornet solo. Then, of course, we have Benny on clarinet. Again, it's called A Jazz Holiday.

The Ben Pollack Orchestra made the big move to the Big Apple in January 1928. They opened at a club on 44th Street, just off Broadway. In April, they were in a New York recording studio when the orchestra once again featured solos by Goodman on clarinet and Glenn Miller on trombone. Here is Singapore Sorrows,

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0: A few words about Benny Goodman's early years. First off, he was born in Chicago on May 30th, 1909. His parents came from Eastern Europe. His father was born in Warsaw. His mother came from Lithuania. They each migrated to the U.S. in about the same time. They met in Baltimore and married in 1894. Benny's father was a tailor, and the family moved in 1902 to Chicago, where jobs were ample in the garment industry. When Benny was born in 1909, he was the 9th child of what would become 12 when his mother gave birth to 3 more children. When Benny was 10 years old, his father took him and 2 older brothers to a synagogue where they were offered music lessons. As the youngest of the 3 Goodman boys, Benny was issued a clarinet, the smallest instrument available. Soon thereafter, he received more formal lessons from a professional musician at the famous Hull House. Benny showed remarkable talent, and after 1 year in high school, he began a musical career. At the age of 14, he played in an orchestra at a dance hall. At the age of 16, he traveled west to California as a member of the Ben Pollock Orchestra. Now let's continue the Benny Goodman saga as a professional musician. Coming up is a recording that I believe is not one of Benny's favorites. For a while in 1929, a group from the Ben Pollock Orchestra, a group called the Whoopee Makers, made a few recordings. The word that comes to my mind as I listen to one of the cuts is corny. I guess, though, that it has historical significance. So let's listen to the Whoopee Makers and a tune called Shirt Tail Stomp.

In April of 1929, Benny Goodman was involved in studio sessions with a group called Red Nichols and His Five Pennies. As I've mentioned before, the groups he assembled for recording sessions were not necessarily five in number, and such was the case when Benny Goodman, Glenn Miller, and Jack Teagarden on trombone and Gene Krupa on drums were part of a group that recorded the tune Dinah, another example of an arrangement by Glenn Miller.

In 1930, Benny Goodman was involved in multiple recording sessions that included some of the best musicians in the New York area. On May 21st, he was in a recording session billed as Hoagie Carmichael and his orchestra. Jazz and big band fans will recognize several of his companions. There was Bix Beiderbecke on cornet, Bubba Miley on trumpet, Tommy Dorsey on trombone, his brother Jimmy on alto sax. And there was Bud Freeman on tenor sax, Joe Venuti on violin, Benny's brother Harry, not on tuba, but rather on bass, which pretty much substituted for tuba, starting in the early 1930s. Oh yes, and there also was Gene Krupa on drums. Listen to their performance, including a Goodman solo, on the tune Barnacle Bill the Sailor, with a vocal by Carson Robinson and chorus.

0: knocking at my door? Who's that knocking at my door? Who's that knocking at my door? Cried the fair young maiden.
1: It's only me from over the sea.
2: Barnacle Bill the Sailor.
1: I'm all lit up like a Christmas tree.
2: Barnacle Bill the Sailor.
1: I'll sail the seas until I croak. I'll fight and swear and drink and smoke, but I can't swim a bloody stroke.
2: Barnacle Bill.

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1: Well, hurry before I bust in the door.
2: Back up in the chair.
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1: Earlier, we heard a corny recording that involved Benny Goodman, the Shirt Tail Stomp. In 1931, Benny recorded several numbers with someone who might be considered the king of corn, vaudevillian Ted Lewis. He too was a clarinetist, but possessing only a fraction of Goodman's talent on the instrument. So it is that we are privileged to hear two recordings that are billed as Ted Lewis and his orchestra. On the second one, Dip Your Brush in the Sunshine, we hear Ted Lewis praising Benny and encouraging him to swing out. First, though, we hear the orchestra with Royal Garden Blues.

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You know, life is a canvas, folks, on which we all can paint. Paint any old picture that we may. Why, there's the rich man, look at him, the poor man, the devil, the saint. And they're all painting pictures every day. Why, you know, some paint in colors of a wonderful hue, while others use colors of strife. But I want to tell you that every word, every thought, every little thing that we do goes down on our canvas of life. So come on, folks, and just dip your brush in the sunshine and keep on painting away. Oh, do it now. Make love a duty, and you're bound to find beauty wherever your eyes are going to stray. And life, it's going to seem worthwhile living. 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Do it, I tell you, keep on painting, painting away. Everybody, keep on painting away, painting.

0: Come on, everybody. 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Yes, sir.
1: You're swinging down the lane with David Miller.
2: I'm Edmund Stone. While you may never have seen a poltergeist, there are a lot of movies about them. 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

0: cause poltergeist. 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
2: Today we are exploring the early years in the career of Benny Goodman. We move to 1931, where we find Lee Wiley and her Bluegrass Boys doing a recording session in a New York studio. This popular vocalist was backed by a quintet that included Benny Goodman, Manny Klein on trumpet, Tommy Dorsey on trombone, Irving Brodsky on piano, and Eddie Lang on guitar. Lee Wiley sings, "I'm an unemployed sweetheart looking for somebody to love."

An historic recording session took place on October 22, 1931. In a New York studio, guitarist Eddie Lang and jazz violinist Joe Venuti put together an all-star orchestra that included Benny Goodman on clarinet and the Teagarden Brothers, Charlie on trumpet and Jack on trombone. Among the four cuts they did that day was this one, Beale Street Blues, with the vocal by Jack Teagarden.

York might be all right, but Beale Street paved with gold. I said it's paved with gold. I was born down in Texas, raised in Tennessee. Oh, I was born in Texas, raised in Tennessee. And I ain't gonna let no one woman

I have mentioned that Benny Goodman was called upon from time to time to participate in a group backing a popular vocalist of the day. In September of 1933, he was part of a band that was assembled to back up the very popular Boswell Sisters. Their choice of material was a song titled "That's How Rhythm Was Born." Benny provides a clarinet solo.

0: give it some more. Ask any wonder, and be glad to answer you so. They'll answer with a yada yada, and that's just the reason that rhythm was born.
1: You must be wondering by now, why doesn't Benny put together his own orchestra? Benny was thinking the same thing. Fortunately, he ran into a young man who would provide the encouragement he needed in order to start up a successful band-leading career. That individual was John Hammond, a young man born into wealth. Hammond arranged for a recording contract, and Benny Goodman, with a hand-picked group of musicians, went into the recording studio and recorded a tune written by Fats Waller. The tune was Ain't You Glad. It featured a vocal by Jack Teagarden, who played trombone in the nine-piece Goodman Band. On the flip side of the Columbia record was a tune that will forever be associated with Jack, who adopted it as his theme song. He sings, I Got a Right to Sing the Blues. We hear Benny's clarinet on both sides.

So, Benny Goodman was leading his own orchestra in 1933. He was also available to put together a group backing up vocalists. We end today's episode with the recording made on November 27th, 1933. His orchestra backs up Billie Holiday as she sings, "Your Mother's Son-in-Law."

So there we have it, Benny Goodman and his own orchestra. Next week, we will follow Mr. Goodman as he strives to take his place among the top band leaders in the nation. Tune in and go swinging down the lane with David Miller.

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1: David Beckman reminds us that setbacks in combating poverty and the climate crisis don't have to be the end of the story.
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5: Live from NPR News, I'm Dale Willman. Ukrainians gathered in San Francisco Sunday to protest the Trump administration's plan to purchase diesel from Russia. From member station KQED, Christopher Olam reports.
6: Some demonstrators were crying. Others held portraits of loved ones killed in the war. They said President Trump's plan to buy over 1 million barrels of oil from Russia violates sanctions he signed into law last month and is a betrayal of Ukrainians. Nick Bilagorsky is a Bay Area resident born in eastern Ukraine. He says it's a political move that won't pay off.
7: One is it's immoral. Two, it's illegal. It goes against the laws that will be challenged. And three, it's too small to make any sense. So it's just a terrible deal all around.
6: Demonstrators said they are writing to representatives in Congress to demand they enforce the sanctions. For NPR News, I'm Christopher Allam in San Francisco.
5: Republican candidates immersed in scandal are playing an outsized role in this year's midterm elections. As NPR's Claudia Grisales reports, several congressional races are in play because of those controversies.
8: Cook Political Report has shifted races tied to the embattled candidates in North Carolina, Ohio, and Texas from leaning Republican to toss-ups. Elaine Kmark, a senior fellow at the Brookings Institution, says that could be part of a 1-2 punch for Republicans facing political headwinds.
9: If you're a Republican, you're facing a wave here, a blue wave, then you really, really, really don't need a scandal.
8: North Carolina's Chuck Edwards left his race over sexual harassment claims, leaving his replacement in a competitive fight. Ohio's Max Miller saw a race setback after domestic violence allegations. And a Cook political analyst says scandal-plagued Ken Paxton's run for Senate is dragging down the entire ticket in Texas. Claudia DeSales, NPR News.
5: Temperatures across the U.S. in September broke records this year. That heat is expected to continue globally due to a growing El Nino climate pattern, as NPR's Lauren Sommer reports.
10: It was the hottest September on record in the lower 48 states. That's based on weather records that go back to 1895. According to the National Oceanic and Atmospheric Administration, it's also the third month in a row that's been the hottest on record. Globally, it's a similar story. The European Union's climate service says it was the second hottest September on record. Thanks to a super El Nino, the coming year could continue to be record-breaking. The naturally occurring climate pattern adds extra heat to the atmosphere on top of climate change. El Nino years are typically the hottest years on record. Lauren Sommer, NPR News.
5: A magnitude 5.2 earthquake hit a coastal area of southern Peru on Sunday. Officials say residents rated the shaking from the quake as light to moderate. The quake comes just days after two more powerful earthquakes hit the Central American nation of Panama. You're listening to NPR News. Saudi Arabia's international airport in Riyadh was hit once again Sunday. Officials say a projectile hit a passenger terminal. The airport has been closed since a missile attack on Saturday hit the same terminal and killed at least 12 people and injured more than 300 others. The airport has been hit four times in the past 5 days. Saudi leaders say Houthi rebels in Yemen are responsible for the attacks. Pope Leo says he'll undergo lung surgery this week. NPR's Ava Pukach has that story.
11: Pope Leo made the announcement during his weekly blessing in St. Peter's Square. He told the crowd doctors had found a localized nodule in the, quote, very early stages in his lung.
12: I medici ritengono opportuno.
11: He says the doctors believe it is best to intervene and is following their advice to undergo surgery to remove it. Leo has had no known health problems. The American Cancer Society says lung nodules are most often the cause of old infections or scar tissue. Most are benign, but tests are needed to determine whether the nodule is cancerous. The Vatican says the surgery is scheduled for, quote, the first days of this week, with recovery being about a week. Ava Pukach, NPR News.
5: Officials in Mexico have evacuated high-risk areas as Hurricane Simon pounds that country's southwestern coast this hour. It's been downgraded to a Category 3 storm, but Simon still has dangerous sustained winds reaching 125 miles an hour. Forecasters say they're expecting heavy rainfall that could produce life-threatening landslides and flooding, along with major swells along the coast. I'm Dale Willman, NPR News.
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0: Live from NPR News, I'm Dale Willman. A federal judge ordered the Trump administration to halt its taxpayer-funded ads that promoted the president ahead of the midterms. As NPR's Luke Garrett reports, U.S. District Judge Jennifer Rochon granted a two-week ban on the controversial ads as the court case continues.
1: Judge Rochon ordered the Trump administration to pull its multi-million-dollar ad buy no later than Sunday night. The ruling came after a coalition, including the nonprofit Common Cause, challenged the taxpayer-funded Trump ads in New York federal court, arguing it violated congressional appropriation and government propaganda rules. The White House had set aside $20 million for the taxpayer-funded Trump ads, court records show. The campaign-styled ads began airing in September, sparking bipartisan concern. Trump himself acknowledged the backlash in early October, saying he'd pay for the ads himself. Despite this, the commercials, which feature Trump and his political agenda, continued to air nationwide. The White House did not immediately respond to requests for comment on the judge's order. Luke Garrett, NPR News, Washington.
0: Three of South Carolina's candidates for U.S. Senate made their cases to voters Sunday night in their only confirmed debate before the general election. South Carolina Public Radio's Luis Alfredo Garcia reports.
2: Republican Senator Darlene Graham and Democratic pediatrician Dr. Annie Andrews spent a good chunk of their given debate time talking about each other. Libertarian Casey Whitener mostly stuck to answering moderator questions. But the two leading candidates did give direct, different answers on how the United States should navigate its policy with Israel. Graham says the country needs to stand with its, quote, strongest ally, unquote, in the Middle East, and she condemned Hamas. Andrews highlighted humanitarian concerns in the region.
3: Israelis deserve a safe place to live, and Palestinians also deserve to live in peace. What's happening in the region is devastating. It is a humanitarian crisis.
2: The winner of the race will be the first woman elected to represent South Carolina in the Senate. For NPR News, I'm Luis Alfredo Garcia in Columbia, South Carolina.
0: North Korea has conducted what appears to be its fourth missile launch in the past month. NPR's Anthony Kuhn reports from Seoul that it's the first launch since October 3rd.
4: South Korea's Joint Chiefs of Staff said the North launched multiple ballistic missiles which traveled about 560 miles from the Pyongyang area eastward into the sea. Japan's defense ministry says it also detected the launch and warned ships to watch out for falling debris. South Korea's presidential office, known as the Blue House, held an emergency meeting to discuss the launches, which it called illegal and urged the North to halt. This month, both North and South Korea have tested hypersonic missiles, which are harder to track and intercept. Last week marked the South's first hypersonic test, overseen by President Lee Jae-myung, while the North has conducted several such tests since 2021. Anthony Kuhn, NPR News, Seoul.
0: And you're listening to NPR News. The fourth winter in Gaza since the war began is fast approaching, and humanitarian groups say Israeli restrictions on shelter supplies are leaving Palestinians exposed to cold and flooding. NPR's Anas Baba has a report from Gaza.
5: The aid group, the Norwegian Refugee Council, says 500 truckloads of shelter items are ready to enter Gaza. But at current Israeli entry rates, it will take until next summer to bring them in. Israel says it has facilitated the entry of tents, blankets, and winter clothes. Its military, however, says it has banned shelter kits that have wooden poles, arguing Hamas could use them. The UN Migration Agency says nearly 2 million people in Gaza need shelter assistance and that the agency has more than 8,500 shelter kits ready for delivery, but that Israel's blocking these supplies at crossings. Palestinians say tents are not a way to live, and aid groups warn a million people are at high risk of flooding. Anas Baba, NPR News, Gaza City.
0: The horror film Other Mommy topped North American box offices this weekend. The Jessica Chastain movie earned $27.5 million in ticket sales at North American theaters. With a production cost of $19 million, the movie is already making money. Verity dropped to second, bringing in $11.5 million, while Resident Evil landed in third with $8.4 million. Aaron Sorkin's The Social Reckoning had a disappointing launch, finishing fifth with just $5.5 million in ticket sales. I'm Dale Willman, NPR News.
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French singer Cyril Amy with a tune called Pourtant from her album It's a Good Day on Mac Avenue Records. Opening up our night studio program for this evening, I'm Hans Ahlstrom. We're also going to be hearing from the Jeff Coffin Motet, Jason Marsalis Vibes Quartet, Tom Wolfe, Richard Galliano, and the Michael Carvin Experience. It's all coming up in this hour of Night Studio. I'm Hans Ahlstrom, by the way. And we're going to continue with Kenny Barron and Dave Holland from a Blue Note release called The Art of Conversation. Here's In Walked Bud.

Tenor saxophonist Jeff Coffin and the Jeff Coffin Motet with a tune called As You Were, written by Jeff Coffin and bassist Felix Pastorius. Yep, Jaco Pastorius's son. That's off the album called Side Up from Jeff Coffin and the Motet. The band on this track also includes Roy Future Man Wooten from Bela Fleck and the Flecktones. He's on drums. We also heard from Kenny Barron and Dave Holland. Their album on Blue Note is called The Art of Conversation. The tune there was a Monk tune called In Walked Bud. Here on Night Studio on Public Radio 90 WNMU, the Jason Marsalis Vibes Quartet is up next. This is called 18th Letter of Silence.

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That's drummer Ferenc Nemeth, along with guitarist Attila Laszlo, from their album called Bridges of Souls, which features Jimmy Haslip and Russell Ferranti. They gave us Alone, which also featured Charlie Horvath on vocals. By the way, Ferenc Nemeth and Attila Laszlo from Hungary. We also heard Thomas Marriott with I'm Vining You from Urban Folklore, that one on Origin Records, and Jason Marsalis's Vibes Quartet, an interesting tune, at least the title. I like the tune too, but the title, 18th Letter of Silence. And their album is called The 21st Century Trad Band. This is Night Studio on Public Radio 90 WNMU. Here's Tom Wolfe.

French accordion player Richard Galliano with Canto Invierno from his album Sentimental. And Tom Wolfe gave us Midnight Sushi from Solo Revescent on Night Studio on Public Radio 90, WNMU. We're going to close things out with the Michael Carvin Experience. This is their rendition of Night in Tunisia.

That's the classic Night in Tunisia from the Michael Carvin Experience. The album is called Flash Forward, and it rounds out this hour of Night Studio. I'm Hans Ahlstrom.

0: 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A String Thing explores dreamy and ethereal original compositions. 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

0: The funky sounds of guitarist Will Bernard. We'll be hearing from him later on in our show. This is Sound Spectrum, an eclectic program on Public Radio 90 featuring world beat, jazz, and more. I'm Hans Ahlstrom. We're going to move from this funky sound to an Italian cafe and Giorgio Conte.
1: Voglio cannelloni per me, sì per me. 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

Victor Wooten, the bassist from Bela Fleck and the Flecktones. That's from his solo release called What Did He Say? And The Loneliest Monk. Before that, we heard from Glaucia Nasser and a tune called Labios Gisachim from a Putumayo release, Acoustic Brazil. And we started off with Cannelloni from Giorgio Conte and another Putumayo release, Italian Cafe. Here on Sound Spectrum on Public Radio 90, I'm Hans Ahlstrom, and this is Dr. Didge.

That's the quartet Tuatara with Dark State of Mind from the Breaking the Ethers CD. The Orange Symphonette before that with a startling rendition of A Shot in the Dark from Orange Symphonette Plays Mancini. And Dr. Didge featuring the Didgeridoo and Brand New Shoes from their album Serotonality. Here on Sound Spectrum on Public Radio 90, I'm Hans Ahlstrom. We'll hear from Avenue Blue and the Brazilian band Curumin in our next set. First, though, here's Turecunda.

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Charos e Perdidos. Avenue Blue before that with guitarist Jeff Gollum. They gave us the title track from their Naked City release. And Turekunda with Is Dosi from Muslai. Here on Sound Spectrum on Public Radio 90, I'm Hans Ahlstrom. We'll be closing out with New York Voices and also Will Bernard in just a moment. First, though, here's guitarist Bill McPherson and Peace for Africa.

Guitarist Will Bernard and Leo's Cat from his album Party Hats. We also heard the New York Voices from their album of the songs of Paul Simon and Loves Me Like a Rock. And we started off that set with guitarist Bill McPherson and Peace for Africa from his CD Many Rivers. Closing out our Sound Spectrum program for this evening, I'm Hans Ahlstrom. Hope you enjoyed the show, and I hope you'll tune in again next time for another edition of Sound Spectrum.

0: I'm Edmund Stone. While you may never have seen a poltergeist, there are a lot of movies about them. This week on The Score, we're getting into the Halloween spirit with films about these troublesome phantasms, including Talk to Me, Ghostbusters, The Changeling, and of course, Poltergeist. Get ready to get goosebumps. Oh, and if the lamp flies off the table, run. Coming up this week on The Score.
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0: 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I'm Alzo Slade.
1: And I'm Nagin Farsad, filling in for Peter Sagal. This week, a big A-lister's new movie came out, and America flocked to everywhere but the theaters. We'll ask about how the star of Top Gun seems to have made his bottom gun. Plus, singer-songwriter Margot Price joins us live on stage to become a singer-songwriter quiz taker. And Alzo Slay tells us how much he loves reciting limericks.
0: 0 out of 4 stars.
1: We'll ask who's really hit rock bottom on our quiz coming up right after this hour's news.
2: Live from NPR News, I'm Dale Willman. Ukrainians gathered in San Francisco Sunday to protest the Trump administration's plan to purchase diesel from Russia, from member station KQED Christopher Allam reports.
3: Some demonstrators were crying. Others held portraits of loved ones killed in the war. They said President Trump's plan to buy over 1 million barrels of oil from Russia violates sanctions he signed into law last month and is a betrayal of Ukrainians. Nick Bilagorsky is a Bay Area resident born in eastern Ukraine. He says it's a political move that won't pay off.
4: One is it's immoral. Two, it's illegal. It goes against the laws that will be challenged. And three, it's too small to make any sense. So it's just a terrible deal all around.
3: Demonstrators said they are writing to representatives in Congress to demand they enforce the sanctions. For NPR News, I'm Christopher Allam in San Francisco.
2: Many leaders of Native American tribal nations are raising concerns about the Trump administration's proposal for unprecedented changes to the next U.S. Census. It would reshape voting maps and how federal funding is distributed across the United States. NPR's Hansi Lo Wong reports.
5: One proposed change is not to use the 2030 census to produce statistics about race and ethnicity. The topic has been part of the U.S. headcount since the first one in 1790. Trump officials say they see a, quote, reduced need for that information, which is used for redistricting and enforcing civil rights laws. Megan Bishop of the National Congress of American Indians is an enrolled citizen of the native village of Afognak in Alaska.
6: There's a significant concern about how federal funding would be distributed through grants and other programs to tribes if that race ethnicity census question is erased.
5: The public can comment on the proposal through November 2nd. Hansi Lo Wong, NPR News.
2: The U.S. is now in the midst of the biggest and deadliest measles epidemic in decades. With cases reported across the country, infectious disease experts say some vaccinated adults should consider another measles shot. NPR's Maria Godoy has more on our story.
7: Before vaccines, measles used to kill 400 to 500 people in the U.S. each year. Two doses of the measles, mumps, and rubella vaccine is 97% effective. Most people vaccinated before 1989 probably received just one dose instead of the two doses recommended for children today. Dr. Larry Kosiolik of Northwestern University says traditionally, one dose has been considered sufficient protection for adults not at high risk. But he says these days,
8: if you are living in areas with high measles activity, it does make a whole lot of sense for adults to go ahead and get that second dose.
7: If you're not sure of your vaccination history, he says there's no harm in getting an extra dose of the MMR vaccine. Maria Godoy, NPR News.
2: In Asia, stocks closed down in part because of AI concerns. South Korea's Kospi dropped 3.65%, hitting its lowest level since late August. This is NPR News. For the fourth time in 5 days, the international airport in Saudi Arabia has been hit by projectiles. Officials say the latest attack hit a passenger terminal and caused some injuries. It was the same terminal hit on Saturday. At least 12 people died in that attack, and more than 300 others were injured. Saudis say the Houthi rebels in Yemen are responsible for the attacks. Pakistan has imposed emergency rule in the province run by the political party of imprisoned Prime Minister Imran Khan. As Betsy Jules reports from Islamabad, this comes a week after Khan's party began a long march toward the capital.
9: The move effectively suspends the provincial government controlled by Khan's party, Pakistan Tehreek-e-Insaf. It hands some of those powers over to the federal government, which is run by two dynastic political rivals of PTI and heavily influenced by the military. it risks igniting significant political unrest. The decision comes after talks between PTI and the federal government failed to halt the march that has seen Khan supporters demanding his release. The government says PTI's indifference about fighting terrorism in this border region with Afghanistan justifies emergency rule. For NPR News, I'm Betsy Joles in Islamabad.
2: Georgia is the new number one in college football this weekend after slipping past Alabama on Saturday 20-17. Notre Dame moved up to number two, followed by Miami, Ohio State, and defending champion Indiana. Alabama stayed in sixth despite its loss, while Texas, who lost to an unranked Oklahoma 27-24 in the Red River rivalry, fell to seventh. BYU, Mississippi, and Texas Tech round out the top 10. I'm Dale Willman, NPR News.
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11: 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I'm Kurt Hosworth. 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
1: From NPR and WBEZ Chicago, this is Wait, Wait, Don't Tell Me, the NPR News Quiz. I'm Alzo Slade, the winner of the 2026 Nobel Prize for Judge and Scorekeepering. And here's your host at the Studebaker Theater at the Fine Arts Building in Chicago, Illinois, filling in for Peter Sagal, it's Nagin Farsad. Hey!
2: Thanks, Alzo. Thanks, everybody. So happy to be here. Peter Sagal needed the week off because his sexy Will Shorts Halloween costume isn't going to make itself. Later on, the incredibly talented country music phenom Margot Price will join us to play our games. But first, it's your turn. The number is 1-888-WAIT-WAIT. That's 1-888-924-8924. Now, let's welcome our first listener contestant. Hi, you're on Wait, Wait, Don't Tell Me.
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2: Hi, Paula. What do you do in Washington?
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2: 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It's Katie Nolan. 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
3: Hey.
2: Next, he's a correspondent for CBS Sunday Morning. It's Mo Rocca.
4: Hi, Paula.
3: Hi, Mo.
2: And a comedian whose album is Yell Joy. Her special is Love Joy. It's Joyelle Nicole Johnson.
5: Hello, Paula.
3: Hey.
2: So welcome to the show, Paula. You're going to play Who's Alzo This Time. Alzo Slade is going to read three quotes from this week's news, and if you know two of them, you'll win our prize, which is the voice of anyone on our show on your voicemail. Are you ready?
3: I'm ready. Let's do it.
2: All right. Here's your first quote.
1: Let them take out Los Angeles. Let them take out San Diego. That's a very small price to pay.
2: That was Donald Trump in a stump speech this week saying who could have L.A. and San Diego if they want.
3: Iran.
2: That's right, Iran. This week, President and 25th Amendment case study Donald Trump said Iran could take out L.A. and San Diego. To be clear, he didn't say it like they could take out L.A. It was like, you could take out L.A. Like, be my guest. Like, honestly, I get it. California Governor Gavin Newsom said he was appalled by the president's comments because if you're gonna lose a city in California, it's Sacramento. Everybody knows that.
4: So the idea is that the Iranians could take out L.A. How would they even make it up the 405?
2: No, and look, he's supposed to be this great deal maker, right? And he's going to start by offering Los Angeles. Like, dude, start with Hartford, Connecticut, and then work your way up. But on the bright side, if we do lose L.A., everyone else raises one number in hotness, right? All the sevens become eights.
1: Who's clapping? Sevens and eights? Or fives and sixes?
2: All right, here's your next quote from the Boston Globe.
1: 0 out of 4 stars, the worst movie of his career.
2: That was one of many, many movie critics saying the new movie Digger is the biggest flop of whose career?
3: Tom Cruise.
2: That's right, Tom Cruise. Digger is the worst movie of Tom Cruise's career, set to lose $250 million at the box office. When people say Americans don't go to the movies anymore, they're specifically talking about Digger.
6: Yeah. I just think that, okay, like, I judge books by their covers, and on behalf of me and Alzo and the other two black people that are here, we don't like the title.
4: Oh.
2: I see that.
6: I don't like that hard R, all right? I don't want no diggers. I don't even want to dig up.
1: I concur. And when you say the name of the movie, please pronounce the D very strongly.
5: Very strongly.
4: Should we just say the D word?
6: Just the D word.
5: I liked how vague they made the trailer. Enough people were like, is this a musical? This feels spiritually like a musical. And they had to come out and say, no, it's not. Please come see our movie. It's definitely not a musical.
2: And part of the problem is that Tom Cruise is in fat old man makeup in the movie. And that's not the, like, hot Tom Cruise that we want to see. But weirdly, it is exactly what Tom Cruise would look like if Scientology had let him age.
6: When I first moved to L.A. as a young pursuer of entertainment, I did go to the Scientology Center. Oh. Yeah, and they sat me down, and they told me about the Tetons. And and I sat there, and I was like, can I have a snack? And they said no, so I left.
2: I thought you were going to say, and they got me, and I'm actually 82 years old, and I look this good.
5: Snacks is the easiest way to get somebody in the door. How do you not have snacks on hand?
6: How you not going to have no snacks? No popcorn, no cookies? Come on, man.
5: Absurd. Absurd. Like,
6: how am I going to dedicate myself to this God?
1: A God with no snacks is whack.
2: All right. Here's your last quote. It's from someone who just installed a new special door in their house.
1: The toilet paper, the paper towels, the detergent. It's easy to push it all right through.
2: According to the Washington Post, homeowners are putting in a new door for all the bulk purchases they bring home from where?
3: Costco?
2: That's right, Costco. Folks, it's called a Costco door, and it lets you take all your purchases from your garage and shove them right into your pantry. The fact that we're renovating our homes to accommodate the stuff we're buying from Costco really makes you say, you know what? Why stop at Los Angeles and San Diego? Right?
4: So I don't understand the door, but what if your pantry is nowhere near your garage?
5: Move it.
2: You have to, yeah. You need to, like, prioritize your Costco bulk items.
6: I have a question as a millennial. What's a homeowner?
2: Your next question is also, what is a Costco membership?
6: Absolutely. I represent two demographics that have no idea what's going on. A New Yorker and a childless person.
2: Well, one builder installing Costco doors told the Washington Post, quote, when you tell someone it's roughly $1,000 to put one in, they're like, yeah, that's a no-brainer. Dude, if you have $1,000 to spend on a door, why are you saving 8 cents by buying 100 rolls of toilet paper at a time?
5: Look, I think on its face it makes me go, ew, how foolish. But then it's like, it is kind of convenient to just open the... Yeah. Mouth of your kitchen and shove the food into it.
2: Right.
5: It's easier than I assume getting your kids to come out and help you bring the groceries in. Yeah. This way you can just...
2: Yeah, I mean, speaking of which, it's funny because I always thought Costco door was what I called my mouth when I was shoving in all the free samples at Costco. Mm-hmm. But I mean, honestly, I say forget about the Costco door. I have an IKEA window where I toss out pieces that don't seem to fit anywhere.
5: Just the extra leg that you're like, this doesn't...
2: What is it?
5: I'm done, though. What's called, this? Yeah.
2: All right, Alzo, how did Paula do?
1: Paula did great. Perfect score, 3 out of 3.
5: Good job, Paula.
2: Amazing job, Paula.
3: Thank you.
2: Thanks so much for joining us. Right now, panel, time for you to answer some questions about this week's news. Mo, it's been debated for years, but this week a doctor declared once and for all that doing what is actually okay?
5: Ooh.
4: There could be so many different things.
2: So many things, yeah.
4: It's not going to be smoking. That doing what? You got to give me a clue.
2: All right, here's a clue. Go back for as much guacamole as you want.
4: Overeating.
2: Like you're in a party setting, so you like keep going back for guacamole.
4: Oh, double dipping.
2: Double dipping. In an article that goes to great lengths to describe what double dipping is, a doctor posits that it's gross, but not actually actually that gross. I don't love that the doctor then says, and you know what else? I don't wash my hands before surgery. Who has the time?
4: Is it supposed to build immunity or something?
2: Well, okay, so the doctor says, like, we get caught up worrying about mouth bacteria when it's not any grosser than other bacteria. So now that we're talking about mouth bacteria, who's got a big hankering for guacamole? Does anyone?
7: Such a crazy argument.
4: It is. I mean, I'm somebody who, I mean, truly makes sure to be the first person at a party so that I can eat the food before anyone else has exhaled on it.
7: I don't go to parties that don't have a sneeze guard.
2: Well, if you're still worried about it, like, just make sure that your chip is wearing an N95 mask before it approaches the salsa.
7: So the only logic is everything's gross?
2: Oh,
7: that's their defense,
2: is that
7: everything's gross, yeah. So might as well lick somebody you're at a party with? I don't like it.
2: That's science.
7: Yeah.
2: Katie, that's science.
7: Brutal.
8: You just go to a party and you just see somebody drinking out of the punch bowl with this
4: ladle.
7: Right, yeah, in their Costco bowl.
8: Yeah, exactly.
2: But I think the thing that's like, that no one really wants to say, that we're all too afraid to talk about, is that chips are too big. If you didn't make chips so big, you wouldn't need to double dip.
7: Yeah. Look at that.
2: That's why I'm running for president.
8: But Nagin, inversely, if the chip is too small, then my fingers and hand is going to the dip.
4: Yes, that is a great,
7: really
4: point.
7: Good point.
2: Look, it's an engineering challenge, but we've sent people to the moon. We can do this.
8: Yeah. At Nagin's party, she has crumb chips.
2: I only invite people with dainty fingers. That's what I do at my parties.

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7: 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From NPR and WBEZ Chicago, this is Wait, Wait, Don't Tell Me, the NPR News Quiz. I'm Alzo Slade. We're playing this week with Joelle Nicole Johnson, Katie Nolan, and Mo Rocca. And here again is your host at the Studebaker Theater in Chicago, Illinois, Nagin Farsad.
0: Thanks, Alzo. Right now, it's time for the Wait, Wait, Don't Tell Me Bluff the Listener game. Call 1-888-WAIT-WAIT to play our game on air. Hi, you're on Wait, Wait, Don't Tell Me.
8: Hi, this is Alex from Boston, Michigan.
0: Hi, Alex. What do you do in Michigan?
8: I am a barista at a local coffee roaster called Sabbath, and I am a dad to two adorable little kids.
0: Oh, I love that. Wait, so as a barista, how much, like, psychological counsel do you have to give customers on a regular basis?
8: That's actually, like, the first requirement for the job. The coffee just kind of, like, keeps us going through the day.
0: Well, thanks so much for joining us, Alex. In this game, our panelists will each share a story, but only one of them is true. You have to figure out which one. What's the topic, Alzo?
7: Bad billionaire. Bad, bad.
0: Now, look, we all think of billionaires as people improving our society with good works and charity. But, and I hope you're sitting down, sometimes they do bad things. Our panelists are going to tell you about one such malfeasance this week. Pick the one who's telling the truth, and you'll win the Wait Waiter of your choice on your voicemail. Are you ready to play?
8: Oh, boy, let's go.
0: All right, first up, it's Joelle Nicole Johnson.
9: Billionaires, they're just like us. They purchase daily necessities like groceries, gas, and elections. They bust seams on their pants, moves on the dance floor, and unions. And of course, they crowd into elevators, situation rooms, and immersible submarines in search of the Titanic. Insert Amar Rahman, a Pakistani billionaire who has a new special interest. His new obsession is spending some of his disposable income in search of the Titanic submersible. That's right. He's building the Titanic submersible submersible, which is a submersible built to look for the Titanic submersible. And while they're only in the testing phase, they have already sunk 5 submersible submersibles. When asked for a comment, his wife said, he can go down there if he want to, but he ain't taking his diamond wedding ring. That's a woman who knows her husband's affairs are in order.
0: Story about the new Titanic submersible from Joelle Nicole Johnson. Your next story of billionaires behaving badly comes from Mo Rocca.
10: When the Youngstown, Ohio Museum of Art announced that it would be closing after 125 years, homeboy-turned-tech billionaire Jim Margolis came to the rescue with a $250 million bequest on a single condition, that each room of the museum contain at least one of his collection of prized psychedelic blacklight posters displayed optimally, which means no light sources other than the black UV light that shows off gems like his scenes of neon mushrooms. As a result, all other works of art are virtually impossible to see now. The newly renamed Youngstown Museum of Glow-in-the-Dark Art has resorted to adding black velvet flocking to its most prized pieces, a Rembrandt, two Pollocks, and a Gilbert Stuart portrait of George Washington, which, to be fair, looks pretty trippy now. And all museum goers need to wear a black light vest in order to avoid running into each other. Museum goer Leslie Goldman says the museum is a great place to visit if you've always wondered what the weird stoner kid from your college would do with a bunch of money.
0: Museum that highlights black light art from Morocco. Your last story of bad billionaire behavior comes from Katie Nolan.
11: 94-year-old billionaire Barry Side is certainly not the first old man to enjoy feeding the critters at his local park. He may, however, be the first to use his fortune to fund an operation so extensive it's fueling a rat infestation. Chicago officials say Barry Side is paying a group of people to regularly scatter piles of expensive imported nuts, macadamia, Brazil, etc., all over Lincoln Park in what is the most impressive case of nut spreading since any man sat down on public transportation. When it comes to things old billionaire men can do with their nuts, this certainly is not the worst. The rats it's attracting are causing property damage that the city says may end up costing taxpayers. While they have fined Side repeatedly, he always pays those fines in full and on time, and then continues to drop nuts. In fact, the more they fine him, the more nuts he drops. I guess it's true you can't put a price on chasing your dream, even if that dream is to become some sort of reverse Pied Piper who sucks.
0: Okay. Alex, you've got a Titanic submersible tour from Joyelle Nicole Johnson, a billionaire blacklight fan from Morocco, and from Katie Nolan, a billionaire feeding the hungry rats. Which one is real?
8: I don't know. I wouldn't doubt any of them, but the one that sounds like it's actively doing the most harm is the rat problem. So I'm going to say that's probably the most likely one.
0: All right. Well, to find out the correct answer, we spoke to a reporter covering the real story.
12: When neighbors and park staffers have asked the nut spreaders why they're doing it, they've gotten cursed out.
0: Chicago reporter Monica Eng talking about the billionaire rat infestation and using the term nut spreader in a journalistic capacity. Congratulations, Alex. You got it right. You not only earned a point for Katie, but you've won our prize, the voice of your choice on your voicemail. Thanks so much for calling us today.
8: Thanks.
13: In the afterlife, you could be headed for the serious strife. Now you make the scene all day.
0: And now, the game where big names do something for which they're utterly unprepared. It's not my job. Margo Price has built an impressive career in country music, putting out 6 albums and performing all over the world. On the side, she does duets with Willie Nelson and Joan Baez, is on the board of Farm Aid, and even wrote an autobiography. She's in town performing in the 80 years of John Prine celebration, and we somehow managed to convince her to lower her standards and come hang out with us. Margo Price, welcome to Wait, Wait, Don't Tell Me.
14: Hello.
0: Excited to talk to you, and especially, can you tell us why you're here in Chicago?
14: Yes, we are celebrating 80 years of John Prine and his wonderful music, and a lot of people don't know that John grew up in Maywood, Illinois, so it's good to be here and celebrate.
0: So did you ever, did you ever get to work with him or meet him?
14: Yes, I met him actually on his 70th birthday, and we forged a great friendship. I got to sing with him on stage, tour with him. We even did a duet of his song, Unwed Fathers, and donated the proceeds to the ACLU.
0: That's really nice. Do you have like a favorite memory of John Prine?
14: Let's see. One time we got really drunk together. And I almost missed my flight because he was partying harder than we were. It was like a 6 a.m. flight, but yeah. We hung out with John until about 4 in the morning.
0: Wow.
14: It was a good time.
0: Wow. Like, the second I turned, 35, I couldn't stay up past 8, so I'm very impressed. So you had a specific moment in your life when you realized that you should be a musician. Can you walk us through that?
14: Let's see, are you talking about a mushroom trip that
0: yeah.
14: I had? Okay,
0: yeah.
14: I ate a lot of mushrooms, and I was about 19 years old. And during this psychedelic experience, I was just realizing that I did not want to major in communications, and that I decided I was going to move to Nashville and pursue my dream of writing songs. It was quite intense, I will say. I thought maybe I was never coming back from it, because they said you have to eat a lot of them. But I ate too much.
15: Can I? Well, so was it an all you can eat? Or?
14: Yes.
15: I'm a clean teen, so I've actually never done mushrooms. How do you prepare them? Do you cook them?
0: You saute them. A little reduced balsamic.
14: You know, they'd taste a lot better if you did that. They really taste like garbage. And I just usually eat some of them and then choke down some peanut butter.
15: Do you use
14: afterwards?
15: A dip?
14: Some people put them on pizza.
16: Dip. I put mine in applesauce.
14: I like that. Okay, perfect. Perfect. We'll get along. We'll get along, right?
0: These are tips that NPR audiences will never use. Right.
7: I don't know. I think you'd be surprised.
14: I think so. they regrow your brain and they connect new neural pathways. So I don't know. I'm all about that over big alcohol.
15: And then it's all things considered.
14: Yes. Nice.
0: So, there's a couple of interesting things about that, your first album. And one of them is that, I don't know if I heard that, if this is true, that you pawned your wedding ring to finance your first album. Is that true?
14: Yes, that's true.
0: And what did your husband think of that?
14: He was way down with it. He actually sold our car. So he was more in than me. He was like, you got to make this record. And he pawned.
0: Did you think of 50 other things you could pawn before the wedding ring? Or were you like, eh?
14: I don't know. We sold guitars. We sold microphones. So it was like everything must go, all of our eggs in one basket. To make the album.
7: So basically you're in the studio butt naked recording the album.
14: We went to Memphis and recorded it at Sun Studios, and
0: cool. Yeah. Is there a song on the album about you pawning your ring to make the album?
14: Yeah, there is. The last song is called World's Greatest Loser. It's talking about how we'd lose all the things, except for our love for each other.
0: Well,
16: that's so sweet.
0: Really lovely.
14: God. 23 years later.
0: The other interesting thing about that album is that it was released by Jack White's Third Man Records.
15: Thanks.
0: But you only got that deal after 30 rejections. Now, when that album blew up and you were nominated for Grammys, did you go on a revenge tour of those 30 rejections?
14: Actually, I was accepting an award at the Ryman for the Americana Music Association, and I saw a lot of people who had passed on my record, and so I thanked all the people who told me no.
16: Yes!
14: Yeah, you know, you got to thank your haters.
0: Yes!
16: Fair enough.
14: That's right.

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1: Stuck together, like my sequins got stuck on her rhinestones. And you're like, I got all googly-eyed, and I was like, I don't know, I might have to just stay here with you.
2: Oh, wait, yeah. So hold on. How long did it take to pry away sequins from rhinestones?
1: It really took quite a minute, because she had on this extravagant outfit with lots of chains and gold rhinestones and things on it. So, yeah, we were stuck there for a minute.
2: And please tell me that has turned into a country song.
3: That sounds like,
1: needs to be, right?
3: That sounds like a Joan Baez song.
1: Yeah.
3: From rhinestones.
1: Yeah.
2: Well, Margo, it's been so great talking to you, but we've asked you here to play a game we're calling...
4: From Days of Unrest to Nights of Unrest.
2: Your new album is called Days of Unrest, so we decided to ask you about nights of unrest, or sleepwalking. Answer 2 out of 3 questions correctly, and you'll win our prize for one of our listeners. Alza, who's Margo playing for?
4: Janelle Thomas of Cleveland, Ohio.
2: All right. Thanks. Here's your first question. Cincinnati Reds pitcher Brock Burke is a, quote, lifetime sleepwalker. So it wasn't great for his roommates back in the minors when he did what? Was it A, stand up, yell grenade, make an explosion sound, and get right back into bed? Or B, sit bolt upright, say, I am a robot, and then make beeping noises for half an hour? Or was it C, lean over his roommate's bed and start loudly arguing ball and strike calls?
1: Ooh. That's tough, but I think I'm going to go with C.
2: Would you really go with C?
1: Should I?
2: I'm just saying, like, if you had another choice, what would that other choice
1: be? Okay,
4: I think you should think of a very explosive choice.
1: Okay, yeah. A.
2: Oh, A?
4: Oh, A.
2: That's
4: wow.
2: Right. You're so good at this.
1: So smart. Okay. Awesome. Thanks.
5: You know everything.
1: Thanks. I was really nervous about this today.
2: I was. That's right. He yelled grenade. Here is your next question. Another famous sleepwalker is Keith Richards, who says he was sleepwalking when he did what? Was it A, wrote and recorded the main guitar riff for Satisfaction? Was it B, bought 2 kilograms of cocaine? Or was it C, called his manager and agreed to do a solo album?
1: I'm going to say B.
4: B is cool.
2: Yeah.
4: B is cool, but it's not satisfying.
1: Oh. All right. A.
2: Yes,
1: satisfaction.
2: A. What? Yes.
1: Wow.
2: Here's the story. Apparently, he was sleeping when he recorded the riff, and when he played the tape back in the morning, it was just that iconic song and then like 40 minutes of snoring. All right. Margo, here's your last question. Sleep talking can be just as weird. One woman reported on Reddit that her husband stayed in bed but did spend an entire night repeatedly doing what? Was it A, playing the main guitar riff from Satisfaction? Was it B, celebrating his recent election as the mayor of Pumpkin Town? Or was it C, complaining that his pillow was, quote, being a little stinker?
1: B.
2: B. That's right.
1: I was going to guess B anyway.
2: It's B. He sat up. He said, we shall call it Pumpkin Town. And gave his wife his watch like it was the key to the city, and then murmured, I'm the mayor of Pumpkin Town, throughout the rest of the night. And that's how that went down. Alzo, how did Margo do on our quiz?
4: She did a great job. All on her own, she got 3 out of 3.
2: So good.
1: Thank you. Thank you.
2: Oh, my God.
3: It's all about collaboration.
4: That's right.
5: So impressive.
2: Price is a singer, songwriter who's part of the 80 Years of John Prine tribute concert in Chicago. Her new album, Days of Unrest, is out now. Margo Price, thank you so much for joining us on Wait, Wait, Don't Tell Me.
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0: and more. 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
1: 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From NPR and WBEZ Chicago, this is Wait, Wait, Don't Tell Me, the NPR News Quiz. I'm Alzo Slade. We're playing this week with Mo Rocca, Joyelle Nicole Johnson, and Katie Nolan. And here again is your host at the Studebaker Theater in Chicago, Illinois, Nagin Farsad.
2: Thanks, Alzo. In just a minute, one of America's top 10 unfinished limerick-based games. It's the Listener Limerick Challenge. If you'd like to play, give us a call at 1-888-WAIT-WAIT. That's 1-888-924-8924. But first, we have some more questions for the panel. Joyelle.
3: Yes?
2: The new electric Mazda has an external speaker that sends preset warning messages to pedestrians who are about to cross the street. But drivers have found that you can also use the speaker to tell pedestrians what?
3: Oh, Lord. Back up off me.
2: You know what? I'm going to give that to you. To basically to F right off.
3: Yeah!
2: Because the new Mazda just launched in Australia plays preset messages like look up from your phone or please proceed first, but you can type in anything for it to say.
3: What?
2: So right.
3: That's
2: and so
3: terrible.
2: Soon the cars were telling pedestrians, look up from your effing phone and walk faster, dirtbag. Those are funny, but it could be more effective. Like, can you imagine walking in front of a car right as it says, Lord, forgive me for what I'm about to do?
4: That's crazy. Why would you let your car talk? Anything I type, it's going to say.
5: Didn't you ever watch Knight Rider?
3: I know. I always wanted to talk in
2: well,
3: car.
2: Well, I get Knight Rider's talking to you.
4: Yeah.
2: This is just to
4: other
2: pedestrians.
4: People.
3: I love it.
2: Wait, what would you have your car say?
3: I don't like your outfit.
2: You know that, like, the first pedestrian to experience this thing is going to be absolutely mystified. Like, did that hatchback just call me a bitch? Katie, there's a new Halloween trend this year. Instead of giving out candy to trick-or-treaters, some houses are giving out what?
4: Oh, boy.
2: Yeah.
4: Is it finally the drugs they've been telling us they sneak into their candy? Let's say dental floss?
2: Let me give you a hint.
4: Perfect. So not close.
2: They're calling it, and this is true, trick-or-reading.
4: Books?
2: Books, that's
4: okay.
2: Right.
4: All right.
2: We like it. Giving out books instead of candy is a great way to both spread the joy of reading and make absolutely sure your little free library gets vandalized later that night. Like, what do you even say? Here you go, kid. Take this copy of Infinite Jest. It's fun size.
1: This is where kids are like, candy corn ain't so bad at all.
5: Behave or I'm giving you the power broker for Halloween.
4: I don't think it's the best way to convince kids to read books by taking away their expected candy and replacing it with a book. I don't think they're going to go, yes!
2: It's new levels of lame.
4: I love this!
2: Yeah.
3: I'm going to say I was that nerd, though. Like, if you had gave me the Babysitter's Club, I'd have been sitting outside your house like a stray cat.
4: It's also so hard to read when your mask keeps slipping down. Like, there's a lot of costumes that it would not be easy to read a book in.
2: Yeah.
3: Oh, that's why the KKK don't read?
5: I was a ghost, not a Klansman, that Halloween. Let it go, Toyella.
2: Coming up, it's lightning fill in the blank, but first it's the game where you have to listen for the rhyme. If you want to play on air, you can call or leave a message at 1-888-WAIT-WAIT. That's 1-888-924-8924. You can see us most weeks right here at the Studebaker Theater in downtown Chicago, and join us on the road. We'll be in Kalamazoo, Michigan coming up on October 22nd, and in Normal, Illinois on November 12th. For tickets and information to all our live events, go to nprpresents.org. Hi, you're on Wait, Wait, Don't Tell Me.
6: Hi, this is Parker Webster calling from Minneapolis, Minnesota.
2: Hi, Parker. What do you do in Minneapolis?
6: Spend time at the river, take my dogs to the dog park.
1: This sounds like a good regular dude.
2: Yeah. You're pretty zen over there in Minneapolis.
6: Exactly, yeah.
2: Well, welcome to the show, Parker. Alzo Slade is going to read three news-related limericks with the last word or phrase missing from each. If you can fill in that last word or phrase correctly on two limericks, you win. Here's your first limerick.
1: The insidious makers say Neato will make puffy treats with extra Heato. Purveyors of horror turn snack food explorers with the scary, spiced, hot, flaming
6: Cheeto.
2: That's right, Cheeto. Though they're mostly known for incredibly popular horror movies and TV shows, Blumhouse Studios announced a new collaboration just in time for Halloween. The Flavor of Fear Spicy Cheetos. And the scariest part, when you eat them in the dark, you won't need to lick your fingers because you'll feel someone else licking them for you. The Flavor of Fear Cheetos are coated with a sweet phantom heat that'll, quote, tingle and fizz before leaving your mouth numb. And that proves the name is dead on, because nothing in this world would scare me more than putting a Cheeto in my mouth and having it fizz.
1: I just settled for Pop Rocks. Remember those?
5: Yes. Mm-hmm.
1: Not Cheetos, just Pop Rocks.
2: Yeah. Pop Rocks. Would you guys eat any scary snacks? Are you putting a Cheeto fizz up in that mouth?
1: Well, when you say it like that.
2: All right, here's your next limerick.
1: To drinking odd shots, I'm confessing, but I do get a full vegan blessing. With cilantro and chives, I feel fully alive. I am knocking back green goddess.
6: Trussing?
2: That's right! A cookbook author on a book tour handed out samples of vegan Green Goddess salad dressing and noticed people were knocking them back like shots. So she decided to add vodka, and now they're calling it the Swampy Mary, which is like a great way to ruin vodka while also ruining your salad dressing.
7: I would drink it.
2: The salad dressing or the Swampy Mary?
7: Both. It's, okay. I often eat a taste of dressing and I go, I wish it was socially acceptable to take a sip of this. And now, with vodka in it, it is.
1: So you're at home by yourself just knocking down balsamic vinaigrette.
7: Uh-huh. It's, usually like or sometimes you get a nice ranch that's watery in the right way. Yeah. And you're like, I could really swirl that.
2: You see, like, Katie in her apartment, like, you know, passed out with, like, Paul Newman's bottles all over her body.
7: It sounds delicious.
2: All right, here's your last limerick.
1: These chirps are completely absurd. They're so loud that my vision is blurred. Big beaks that are wide will get under my hide. I am finding the world's loudest
6: bird.
2: That's right. This week, scientists announced they're getting closer to figuring out what is the loudest bird. Finally. One of the contenders is the red-legged sirema of South America, an obvious choice. But the North American loudest bird might be the Canadian goose. And I don't know about the loudest, but despite being from Canada, it definitely is the biggest jerk. You guys have any, like, contenders for loudest bird out there?
8: Yeah, Megyn Kelly.
7: I was going to say, give me a couple of those Swampy Marys. I'll be the world's loudest bird.
2: Alzo, how did Parker do?
1: 3 out of 3, perfect score. Congratulations.
6: Thanks so much, guys.
2: Parker, thank you so much for playing the game.
6: Thank you.
2: Goodbye. To our final game, Lightning Fill in the Blank. Each of our players will have 60 seconds in which to answer as many fill in the blank questions as they can. Each correct answer is worth 2 points. Alzo, can you give us the scores?
1: Of course. Joyelle and Mo are tied up at 2, and Katie has the lead with 3.
2: Okay.
5: Nice.
2: So, Joyelle and Mo, because you're tied, I'm going to randomly choose Joyelle to go first.
3: Yeah.
2: Here we go. The clock will start when I begin your first question. Fill in the blank. On Wednesday, the CDC said it was monitoring people traveling to the U.S. from Siberia after a lab worker there died from the blank.
3: Ooh, the plague.
2: Right. This week, Tropical Storm Isaias intensified into the first blank of the Atlantic storm season.
3: Hurricane.
2: Right. According to a new report, donations to the Kennedy Center fell by approximately blank percent after Trump's name was added.
3: Oh, a lot of percent.
8: Yeah, that's correct.
2: That's right, 100%. This week, a man in Ohio was jailed for sending blank to a state senator.
3: Ooh, his dirty panties.
2: Close. A picture of a shark's penis. On Wednesday, the CDC confirmed that Pennsylvania had suppressed 1,000 blank cases.
3: Measles, because people are stupid and not vaccinating their kids.
2: Right. On Thursday, poet Ann Carson won the blank prize in literature.
3: Nobel?
2: Right. This week, a teacher in Iowa was fired after her school discovered she was offering extra credit to any student who blanked.
3: did really good on a test.
2: Any student who gave her money for her vacation fund. The teacher was fired after administrators discovered she was offering extra credit to any student who gave her cash for her trip to Ecuador. Staff at the school argued that it was unfair to her students, but ask any kid if they'd rather write a 10-page paper or give $5 to their teacher, and you'll see there was no crime here.
8: Crazy.
2: Alzo, how did Joyelle do?
1: She got 5 right for 10 more points, total of 12.
2: Good job, Joyelle.
3: Did it.
8: Good job.
2: All right. Mo, you're up next. Fill in the blank. According to new data, by 2030, Kabul could become the first major city to run out of blank.
5: Water.
2: Right. This week, election officials warned that the Postal Service may delay mail-in blanks.
5: Ballots.
2: Right. As a Senate race between Ken Paxton and James Tallarico tightens, Trump held a campaign rally in blank.
5: Texas.
2: Right. This week, the state of California asked a startup to please stop staging fights between blanks and blanks.
5: Between sharks and jets. No, that's New York. Bloods and Crips.
2: Between robots and YouTubers. On Wednesday, the WHO released the first global guidelines for measuring childhood blank.
5: Obesity.
2: Right. On Monday, blank announced they were again raising ticket prices for their theme parks.
5: Oh, Disney.
2: Right. This week, fishing boats off the Florida Keys say they keep reeling in what they call square grouper, which is their name for blank.
5: Oh, which is the one that has square patties? Is that Wendy's?
8: It's Wendy's.
1: This is rapid fill in the blank.
2: Yeah. take your time, Mo. Take your time. Keep it going.
5: Discarded Wendy's patties.
8: Nice.
2: So close. Bricks of cocaine.
8: Oh, my God.
2: Huh. According to fishermen, reeling up plastic-wrapped bricks of drugs floating off the Florida Keys is actually pretty common. Authorities are reminding fishers to always practice catch and release, gently returning the brick back to the water to help maintain a healthy cocaine population. Alzo, how did Mo do?
1: 5 right, 10 more points, total of 12, still tied with Joyelle.
8: Good job, Mo.
2: Hey. So, how many does Katie need to win?
8: Oy.
1: She needs 5 to win.
2: All right. Katie, this is for the game.
8: Mm.
2: On Monday, Donald Trump signed an executive order aimed at lowering blank prices.
8: Gas?
2: Right. On Tuesday, Paramount finalized their merger with blank.
8: Warner Brothers?
2: Right. This week, the White House told blank agents to increase their daily arrests. ice.
9: Right.
2: Oh.
9: On Wednesday, McDonald's was sued for using a blank tool to adjust prices.
2: AI?
9: Right. This week, police in North Carolina pulled over two men who were caught driving blank on a public roadway.
2: Lawnmowers?
9: A couch set on top of two electric scooters.
2: What?
1: You gotta do what you gotta do.
9: Despite market uncertainty, AI giant blank is still expected to hold an IPO in November.
2: What are these stupid companies called? Dupixent.
9: Anthropic.
2: That's the one.
9: On Thursday, Joe Rogan renewed his massive podcast deal with music streamer blank.
2: Spotify?
9: Right. This weekend, a woman who was caught posing as a substitute teacher at a high school in Milwaukee said she only did it because she loves blank so much.
2: Well, is it learning?
9: Because she loves yelling at kids so much. The woman got through three full periods just yelling at the kids before someone figured out she wasn't a real teacher. That's fun that it took three periods. That's two whole periods of students being like, yeah, this situation really makes sense. Also, how did Katie do? Did she do well enough to win?
1: Katie needed five to win. She got five right for 10 more points.
10: Hey! Total of 13.
1: And the win.
9: Congratulations, Katie.
2: Thank you.
9: In just a minute, we'll ask our panelists to predict after Digger what'll be the next big Hollywood flop. 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Philip Gotica writes our limericks. Our public address announcer is Paul Friedman. Our ops manager is Jasira Vardek. Thanks to the staff and crew at the Studebaker Theater. BJ Lederman composed our theme. Our program is produced by Jennifer Mills, Miles Dornbos, and Lillian King. Special thanks to Mohamed El Sheikhi, Janie Hoffman, and Dom Banyas. Regular thanks to Peter Gwynn. Emma Choi is our vibe curator. Technical direction, Lorna White. Our CFO is Colin Miller. Our production manager is Robert Newhouse. Our senior producer is Ian Chillag. The executive producer of Wait, Wait, Don't Tell Me is Mike Danforth. Now, panel, what'll be the next big Hollywood flop? Katie Nolan.
2: It's called You Can't See Anything. And it's a documentary about the Youngstown Museum of Glow-in-the-Dark Art, but they forget to buy the blacklight.
9: Mo Rocca.
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9: Thank you, Alzo Slade. Thanks also to Katie Nolan, Joyelle Nicole Johnson, and Mo Rocca. 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I'm Nagin Farsad, filling in for Peter Sagal, and we'll see you next week.

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6: Across the country, classrooms and departments that chart the Black experience are facing an unprecedented reckoning. From political crosshairs to funding cuts, the architecture of Black studies is under pressure.
7: I think that the whole higher ed model is under attack. So it's not just us. And even looking at the numbers, history is doing worse than we are. They may have more majors, but in terms of their lifetime earnings, is the same as ours. We just got rid of our religious studies department. We closed that because it was underutilized. No majors, very few majors. It's not just us. It's higher ed. But I think as someone said, I think it was, when America has a cold, Black people have the flu. And I think that's what's happening now.
6: From Virginia Humanities, this is With Good Reason. I'm Sarah McConnell. Today, the threats facing Black studies. But first, a conversation about historically Black colleges. Norfolk State University recently hosted the national gathering of the Association for the Study of African American Life and History. The association was founded by Carter G. Woodson, who's called the father of Black history and the creator of Black History Month. Among the featured speakers were the presidents of Norfolk State University and Virginia State University. I caught up with President Makola Abdullah of Virginia State University after the conference. President Abdullah, what was your family's experience of Black colleges? Was Virginia State University your first?
8: No, it's not my first. My mother went to Howard. My aunt went to Howard University. I went to Howard University. My sister went to Dillard University in New Orleans. My other sister went to Fisk and took classes at Tennessee State University. My wife went to Tuskegee University. My brother-in-law went to Howard. My other brother-in-law went to Tennessee State. My three sister-in-laws went to Florida A&M University while I was an instructor there. My son took classes at Bethune-Cookman and ultimately graduated from Morehouse College in Atlanta. My daughter started her career at Hampton University and then ultimately transferred to Virginia State, where she earned her bachelor's and master's degree. My entire time at Virginia State University, I've had a family member here. My two nephews and my niece are in school now. And so I always tell parents, and I'm not selling anything to them that I'm not buying, I love HBCUs, and I believe that our institutions provide a high-quality education for our students.
6: And why do you think so many members of your family chose to go to historically Black colleges?
8: Well, you know, there was a time, of course, in this country when historically Black colleges and universities were the only institutions that African Americans could attend. Now, it hasn't been that way for a long time. and many African Americans, and I'm honored that so many of us have opportunities to go to any institution that we want. But because of segregation, and many of our institutions exist in the South, where segregation was more prevalent, then typically white students would go to predominantly white institutions, and black students would typically go to HBCUs. Having said that, it's certainly a significant number of white students, Asian students, Hispanic students, who attend historically black colleges and universities and love it and appreciate it. And I think it's really on us. We really want to let them know that HBCUs are open to them, and that we appreciate and love them when they're on our campus.
6: You know, after integration, there was something of a great brain drain of black students opting for primarily white universities. When the Supreme Court a few years back ended affirmative action, did the tide shift? Many elite black students opting for HBCUs over white colleges?
8: Well, first, I want to make this clear. I believe that our young people, black and white and Asian and Hispanic, deserve the opportunity to go to the school of their choice, whether that's an HBCU or not an HBCU. And we want all of our kids to have the chance to chase their dreams at the institutions of their choice. We did see an increase when the affirmative action Supreme Court decision was made, and an increase in students at HBCUs. While I certainly want students to choose Virginia State University and our HBCUs, I want them to have the opportunity to go anywhere. So we've certainly seen an uptick in enrollment. But again, I think opportunities for young people are important.
6: How many primarily black colleges are there in the U.S.?
8: It really depends on the definition, but it's just about 100 institutions.
6: How many in Virginia?
8: In Virginia, we have 5 historically black colleges and universities.
6: Do you think it's a fair statement to say every single black university, public or private, in the U.S. has been historically underfunded?
8: Oh, most definitely. Most definitely. I think that is a very straightforward answer for me to make. I think whether it's public or private, all of our universities are in some level underfunded. When you think about the history of segregation in our country, in many years, the funding that the state may put towards education for white students would be quite a bit different than the funding that it put towards black students. Now, I'd like to say this, and I'd be remiss if I didn't. In recent years, in all administrations, from the General Assembly to the governor's office, that we've received quite a bit of support in recent years. And I want to really, you know, take my hat off to the governor and to the General Assembly here in the Commonwealth of Virginia. But even the past few years does not necessarily make up for what is over 100 years of underfunding.
6: You know, not long ago, there was a big federal study that said land-grant black colleges across the country are due $13 billion in funding that never came to them between 1987 and 2020. What was Virginia State University's portion of that?
8: The number on the page for Virginia State, I believe, was $277 million. That study was just, I believe, over 20 years, and it was just counting the public land-grant institutions. But it didn't include all of the public or private HBCUs in the country. And that number, as you said, was in the billions. It's not really about the past, but it's the idea of what that investment in our institutions would do for our future. What it would mean to Virginia State University and our HBCUs and the country if we can have the kinds of facilities, have the kinds of academic programs, the quality to make sure that our young people can chase their dreams and be the best that they can be. What would that investment do? I believe it would transform the United States. HBCUs have punched above our weight for decades. And what would happen if we could punch with the resources that other institutions have?
6: After that study came out, the Biden administration urged states to cough up the money they owed to black colleges. Did Virginia then give you $277 million?
8: I wouldn't say that the Commonwealth of Virginia wrote a check and gave us a check for $277 million. But I would say this, that they pledged to continue to move forward with additional investments in Virginia State University to make sure that our students have quality opportunities.
6: The two land-grant colleges in Virginia are Virginia Tech in Blacksburg and Virginia State University, the HBCU. Is Virginia Tech better funded than VSU?
8: Virginia Tech has been historically better funded by the state than Virginia State University. Now, I want to say this. I think there's not a state that has a higher quality of higher education institutions than the Commonwealth of Virginia. And when I say that, I also mean Virginia Tech. I think they're a fantastic institution. And so this isn't, you know, a competition to see who can do better. We want to make sure that we can do the best by our students in the way that they want to do the best by their students.
6: Why are they called land-grant schools? When were they created, and why land-grant?
8: Oh, wow. Okay. I wasn't sure we were going here. This is exciting. So in 1862, Justin Morrill, a senator out of Maine, proposed that the federal government invest in the states by giving the states land so that they could found universities that would then focus on the mechanical arts, agriculture, and military tactics. Essentially, the STEM and workforce initiative of the day.
6: Right.
8: So this was in 1862. So all of the states were given land, land that was formerly property of indigenous people in out west. And then they used that land. They sold the land. So the land wasn't in the states themselves. The land was outside of the individual states. Those states sold the land and then used those funds to found new institutions. And so Virginia Tech University was founded in 1872 as a direct response to that. And then in 1890, the federal government said that support for these land-grant institutions, which were really the foundation of the state university systems that you see today, that states had to provide quality education for African Americans. And if they didn't, that they couldn't get funding from the federal government for this program anymore. This was in 1890. And so for the states that already offered opportunities to African Americans, that was fine. For those states that didn't, where those institutions were segregated, then those states founded another institution so that African Americans could have access to higher education. In Virginia, it was actually Hampton first and then Virginia State University. But in Florida, that would have been Florida A&M. In North Carolina A&T. But there are 19 HBCUs that are also land-grant institutions. And that's kind of the brief history of land-grant universities in this country.
6: And so would you say from the get-go, funding for these newly created black colleges was not up to the level of funding for the primarily white colleges?
8: Yes. From the inception, funds for our HBCUs were not at the same level as some of the other institutions. In around 1900, when Virginia changed its constitution and many African Americans were no longer able to vote, right around that time, our charter for Virginia State University was changed to no longer offer collegiate degrees. And also, 25% of our funding was cut that year and wasn't restored for another 20 years. And so there's a long history buried in our, not buried in our history, right on top of our history is a history of underfunding that's always been the case.
6: Not too long ago, Mackenzie Scott, former wife of Jeff Bezos of Amazon, gave millions and millions of dollars to lots of different historically black colleges. It pleased me to see that.
8: It pleased us to receive it. So we were on the other end. We actually got two gifts from Mackenzie Scott, one for $30 million in 2020, and then again $50 million in 2025. Those two gifts are by far the largest gifts that we have ever received in our history. I think the next highest gift is probably $3 million. And it has done some incredible things to help us really transform the institution. It really does make me speechless to think about it, because it's not something that we saw coming, and we are very, very thankful, very thankful. And I believe that Virginia State University is among the best institutions in the country. I believe that our students are incredible. I believe that our faculty do an amazing job here at Virginia State. And I think that as the cheerleader and the chief salesperson for VSU, that if I can continue to let people know the great things that are happening, that they will want to invest in the future of Virginia State. And part of investing in the future of Virginia State is acknowledging our historic underfunding and making sure that we don't have to continue on that path.
6: You know, I've noticed a lot of faculty members at VSU sign their emails with Trojan pride. Do you sign off that way?
8: With Trojan pride. And here's another one. I've got to use this one because my communications director would be mad. I would tell you that at Virginia State University, greater happens here.
6: Well, Dr. Abdullah, I'm so grateful you took the time to talk with me. Thank you.
8: Thank you so much.
6: Dr. Makolla Abdullah is president of Virginia State University, home of the Trojans, of course, and Trojan Pride. For more than half a century, Black Studies departments have served as the intellectual heartbeat of higher education, challenging narratives and anchoring Black communities. But today, those departments are on the front lines of a political battle over what history is taught and who gets to teach it. To understand what's at stake, I spoke with Sean Yutzi, Chair of African American Studies at Virginia Commonwealth University. Sean, you've produced a number of films, including the documentary Black Studies and Intellectual Genealogy. What did you want viewers to understand about the history of Black Studies?
7: The goal of that documentary was to chronicle the origin and evolution of the discipline, not beginning in 1968 with the first department at San Francisco State University on the West Coast, but going back to 18th and 19th centuries with people like David Walker and others, that this discipline came out of a tradition that began earlier with Black folks asking the questions about their history, their origins, their experiences, and wanting that story to be told and to be documented. Later on, we arrive in San Francisco and we hear the story of the first Black Studies program in the country that was San Francisco State University. And then I began to see how that effort was reproduced around the country during 68, 69, and even at my own institution in 72, we established our program in Afro-American Studies.
6: So we went from no Black Studies departments to how many would you say? Every university has one?
7: Well, there's approximately 133 departments. There are many more programs that offer a minor or centers that provide postdocs and other kinds of research efforts. But there are about 130 degree-granting programs. And there are probably between 18 and 20 graduate programs that offer a master's degree and or PhD. The most famous and the first being Temple University, which is now under tremendous fire. They have stopped admissions to that program, and people are outraged.
6: More than a dozen universities have scaled back or merged or eliminated their Black Studies programs under the guise of budget cuts or the threat of anti-DEI legislation. What are some of the larger universities where this is happening?
7: I know Indiana is under fire. I know the entire state of Florida has cut their Black Studies departments or merged them with other departments. But at the forefront right now, where it's no longer a threat, it's an actual fact. Temple has shut down the admissions to the doctoral program. And so I think that's really the state of crisis today. And the guise they're using is that they don't have enough enrollment in the doctoral program.
6: Why is this happening now? And this is not the first attempt to curtail Black Studies programs, right?
7: That's correct. I really think at some universities, this is really cover. Many universities, including my own, are really engaged in anticipatory action where they are trying to avoid scrutiny by acting in advance of any request. Now, we haven't had any pressure on our department that we don't normally get. We always have been under pressure to really adapt to a corporate model of education where we have large numbers of students who are generating tuition dollars. Our role on campus is much different than just having students who are majoring. We're doing community-engaged activities. We're visible on campus doing programming for the entire student body. So our role is much bigger than the numbers we have in the department. The other thing that I think people don't consider about declaring your major to be Black Studies or African-American Studies is a bold statement. It almost puts a target on your back. And so some students are not ready to take that step. So I think lots of things go into deciding to major in Black Studies. And usually the excuse given is that there are not very many job prospects at the end of the degree. And that would apply for English, that would apply for history, philosophy, education. I mean, we can go on all day in terms of the kinds of examples that would apply. But again, Black Studies is different.
6: Why are Black Studies departments being targeted politically? And why have they been targeted politically in the past? What's the argument against them?
7: Yes. Dr. Malala Karenga, who is the person who created Kwanzaa and one of the early pioneers in Black Studies, explains it this way, that Black Studies is really the third leg of a movement for Black liberation and freedom. The first part is the Civil Rights Movement from 54 to 64. The second part from 64 to 74 is the Black Power Movement. And from around early 70s to the 80s is Black Studies. So it's not really a separate kind of movement. It's the third leg or the final stage of evolution of this struggle for Black freedom, Black liberation. But it's on campus now. And so if you think about how they attack civil rights, it only makes sense that they will come after Black Studies. Now, if you see Black Studies as simply some history courses, then you'd be baffled. But if you understand it as part of a larger movement that provides students with a framework to understand their environment, their society, to critique their society, and to act on that, right? And there's also some sort of praxis to transform that, then it becomes more threatening.
6: It seems like there are attacks from many fronts, right? There's the sort of politically conservative attack that says, we don't want this kind of political activism on college campuses. What is your counter to that?
7: Well, I think the activism lately has been on Palestine, at least at my university, and I think many universities, they shut that down, even with more ferociousness than they have historically attacked, or equal ferociousness as they've attacked Black protests on campuses. So I do think they understand that college campuses is really the source of resistance for most movements, where things begin to kind of boil up and kind of ferment. And so I think they understand that Black studies on campuses or other resistance studies, women's studies, queer studies, are going to be seen as threats because they're not just providing courses that review the history, but they're teaching students how to resist, how to organize, how to examine where power is trying to restrict and control people. I think that's really the biggest threat.
6: Hasn't there also been an internal threat over the years where there are arguments between so-called activists within the department and careerists?
7: Yes, I think that's the class struggle that exists in, you know, time immemorial. And we certainly see that in Black Studies, where some of the Ivies and other elite institutions have tried to not only engage in Black Studies, but take over the discipline and determine its direction. And so I think if we look at Harvard, we can see how, because of the resources they have, they can do things that kind of center them. So we have a Skip Gates who's now doing the Finding Oprah's Roots. And now he has a regular series where he's kind of doing the DNA analysis and doing the genealogy of famous people. Now you have to ask yourself, how useful is that for the liberation of Black people, doing the genealogy of famous people? It has very little relevance, right? And so I think that if we kind of put that up as the model of what Black studies should be, it reduces the threat of folks like, my program here, in which we are in the community providing political education classes. We're providing resources to the community. We're connecting young people with activist movements in the community. We are involved in some of the urban farming that's around Richmond. That's much more threatening than doing genealogy of famous people. But that's the one that makes it on PBS. And that's the one that gets the publicity and all the fanfare. And that kind of defangs Black Studies from what it used to be and what it needs to be.
6: What do you say to those who argue the mandate for racial justice that's evident in the more activist Black Studies departments can conflict with academic detachment and objective inquiry?
7: Yes, I think that argument, at least for me, is counter to the legacy of Black Studies. Black Studies began as a movement in the community. It moved on campus, but it reflected the needs and the wants of the community. The whole purpose of Black Studies was to marry its efforts on campus with movements in the community. It was never divorced from Black liberation. The academic piece was really the intellectual arm of that movement. So you can't have the intellectual arm and not have the movement and have Black Studies. Now, you can have the intellectual arm and have something else. And that's where we have these conflicts, where schools want us to play those games where we are trying to create these grant funding machines, where we are just cranking out dollars while the communities around us continue to mire in poverty and to continue to be excluded and alienated. That really is inconsistent with Black studies, and it should be inconsistent with anyone's humanity. Unfortunately, what you're describing is what most units do, and they have sucked the lifeblood out of communities around them.
6: There's another argument many people make to the tune of, well, we don't have white studies departments on college campuses. Why do we need Black studies departments?
7: Most of us understand that the default is white studies. It's not named that because that's how white privilege works. It doesn't have to be named. It's assumed. It's the default. So Black studies is a response to that default. It's an attempt to kind of construct the narrative of the Black experience from a Black perspective. History is white history. If you go to any history department, they'll have a course on African history, maybe. They may have a course on African-American history. But the entire 120 credit hours of that degree is white studies, white history. English, they'll have a course on Black literature. They may have a course on Caribbean literature. But the other 120 credit hours for that degree will be on white literature, classical, Greek literature, French, etc. So that's why we need the Black studies. And we have Black studies, we have Chicano studies, we have Asian studies, we have Jewish studies, we have, you know, women's studies, queer studies. And I applaud all those. But Black studies gave birth to all those.
6: You know, looking 10 years down the road, what do you think is going to happen with Black studies departments? What's your prediction?
7: I don't know. It's a good question. I suspect that we will evolve into a new expression of Black studies, of Africana studies. I think you can perhaps kill the discipline, but not kill the spirit. They may not be associated with the university. And so I think that the whole higher ed model is under attack. So it's not just us. And even looking at the numbers, history is doing worse than we are. They may have more majors, but in terms of their lifetime earnings, is the same as ours. There are other. We just got rid of our religious studies department. We closed that because it was underutilized. No majors, very few majors. It's not just us. It's higher ed. But I think as someone said, I think it was... when America has a cold, Black people have the flu. And I think that's what's happening now.
6: You know, through academic history, there's been an argument that we should be teaching not for the size of the salary you're going to get when you emerge, but for the experience and to inculcate culture into students. You've made something of that argument about Black studies programs. Do not measure them by the job they end up with when they get out, but rather... the education that we have given along the way.
7: This is the legacy of universities. When it was a place for the elite only, and not just white people, but the white elite. And that's when it was a place where you were there to be cultured and to kind of expand your ideas and your worldview and kind of learn languages and learn how to appreciate the world and you know, and think intuitively and think critically. But when it began to be open to Black people and people of color, it's become a jobs program. What kind of job can you get at the end of that degree? Is it simply better to have a trade or a high school diploma would be enough? The humanities, they're saying, is really useless. Even if we talk about STEM, are we training people to be the engineers or the workers of this AI technology? And so I think in my department, we're clear-eyed about trying to avoid the tendency to want to produce workers. So we're going to resist that as long as we can. In fact, I don't know if it would be worse to exist as a jobs program producing workers or not exist at all. I'm leaning toward not existing at all.
6: Well, Dr. Sean Yutzi, you've been so interesting. I'm very grateful you've taken the time to talk with me.
7: Thank you.
6: Dr. Sean Yutzi is Chair of African American Studies at Virginia Commonwealth University. 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This is a charitable trust created by the will of acclaimed 20th century artist Joseph Cornell that honors the memory of the artist and his younger brother Robert. With Good Reason is produced by Virginia Humanities, which acknowledges the Monacan Nation, the original people of the land and waters of our home in Charlottesville, Virginia. Our production team is Allison Quantz, Matt Darrow, and Lauren Francis. Special thanks to Jenny Taylor for booking assistance and to Jennifer Williamson of WVST for production help. 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I'm Sarah McConnell. 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
1: Stay tuned to WNMU as we continue our series of candidate forums, this time with a focus on the Michigan House of Representatives' 110th District, which includes Keweenaw, Houghton, Ontonagon, Gogebic, Iron, and portions of Dickinson counties. We will hear from Democratic challenger Brian Irizarry and Republican incumbent Greg Markkinen. The Michigan 110th House District candidate forum is next on Media Meet.

0: Hello, everyone. I'm Mike Settles. Welcome to WNMU's Media Meet. Today, we turn our attention to the Western UP and the race for the 110th House District. In just a moment, we will talk with Republican incumbent Greg Markkinen. But first, I would like to welcome the Democratic challenger, Brian Irizarry. Brian, welcome to Media Meet.
1: Thank you, Mike. It's good to be here.
0: Well, thanks for coming and telling us more about yourself and some of your thoughts as it relates to being a state rep. Let's just start kind of with some background. Why is it you're interested in going to Lansing and representing the 110th District?
1: Sure. Great question. So my name is Brian Irizarry, and I'm on the city council in the city of Houghton. I've been on the city council for 6 years now, and I was the mayor for 2 years. And so it's sort of a natural stepping stone. People were asking me, since Kim Corcoran ran, are you interested in running? If she doesn't run, I asked him if she wanted to run. She wasn't interested because I didn't want to, you know, primary her. I wanted to support her 100%. So that just came about because people were looking for an option, and I was, you know, putting my name in the hat, and that's sort of how I got into it. I could tell you a little bit about myself.
0: Yeah, give us a little bit more about your background, your life experience.

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1: We live now. We're really proud to be here in Houghton. I'm in Marquette today, but we're in the UP, and it's a great place for three brothers to grow up. And I'm just trying to be a good public servant. And I think that I'm uniquely qualified for this because I have experience with how the state deals with local municipalities, and I'm just trying to be helpful, and that's why I'm running.
2: Well, you've served time on the Houghton City Council. You've mm-hmm. been mayor of Houghton a time or two. How has working at that municipal level, how has that prepared you for the complexities of state policymaking?
1: The municipal level is really important because that's where a lot of our local jobs and our local economy happen. So Act 51 money is an example of that, with the profit sharing with the state and its local municipalities. We have a good understanding of how that affects our communities, and it's very nonpartisan at that level. And so that's where my mindset is. I'm trying to accomplish things that are nonpartisan at that local level. And I think that's how it really helps one to become prepared for that state representative level. And that's basically it.
2: Well, I'm going to ask this of both of you. Give me your overall assessment of the state of Michigan and the Upper Peninsula in terms of its people, the economy, and just the state where we are right now.
1: Sure. Our district, the 110th district, is in the Western UP. It's pretty far from Detroit, and we rely on tourism a lot. A lot of our largest employers are our universities, with Michigan Tech, our tourism economy, our hospitals. And it's really important for us to make sure that the Upper Peninsula is keeping up with the Lower Peninsula economically. And that's important for whoever's representing us, is to be a strong and a loud voice for the Upper Peninsula economic values. And that's what I intend to be. So that's probably, you ask, how's the state of affairs, basically? I think that we need to be careful that the Lower Peninsula doesn't separate from the Upper Peninsula economically. And it's important for us to grow in a way that is balanced for our state. And when people in Detroit and Lansing aren't paying attention to the UP, it affects them. Because when they come to Isle Royale National Park or the Porkies, our state park, or other beautiful destinations in the summer and winter, it's important to have those so that our state is healthy.
2: Both you and your opponent, Greg Markkanen, share a background in education.
1: Mm-hmm.
2: You're a Baraga High School teacher. Is it
1: That's right.
2: math and Spanish?
1: That's right.
2: Math and Spanish. And Greg's a former high school teacher. How would your time in the classroom, or how does your time in the classroom, influence your approach to how you would legislate on education issues? I'm talking things like school funding,
1: For sure.
2: getting the scores up, that
1: mm-hmm.
2: kind of thing.
1: Great question. I am endorsed by the MEA. They decided to endorse me over my opponent in this race. And that's because I'm an advocate for public schools. I'm an advocate for unions. And those are important things to get our children's test scores up. If you want our children's test scores up, you need to have our students fed. That's why we have free breakfast and free lunch for all students. That's important for kids to test well. In addition, if we want to have the best teachers, we need to be able to recruit and retain our best teachers. A lot of our schools are in rural places, and so when you have teachers hopping around and leaving a population of kids, it's really difficult for that relationship to happen. And if we're able to retain teachers, perhaps incentivize it with a bonus so that they're staying there for around 8 years or longer, that builds that rapport and that relationship with our students and our population, and that helps our teachers to better understand how to reach these particular students in all of our different districts. And so I'm a proponent of making sure that we're paying our teachers well. If you want the best teachers, you got to pay them. That's just true in all aspects of the world. You want to recruit the best talent, you got to pay them. That way they don't go into other fields. For a person to go get an education degree and take on that amount of school debt right now, it's a little bit daunting. And so the state needs to reward them. We need to have good benefits, good retirement plans, and good working conditions. Collective bargaining is key. That's why I'm a big supporter of labor unions. And all of those things combined will raise our children's scores, will help them with their literacy, and that's why, you know, that's something that I'll be able to bring to the legislature.
2: Well, it sounds like

0: education is a big concern for you.
1: Yes.
0: What other issues or concerns are top of mind for you? Should you be elected, what types of legislation would you like to pursue early on?
1: One of my goals is to bring that emergency room back to Ontonagon. They lost their emergency room. Rural health care is a big problem where we live. Access to emergency rooms is a huge deal. It's difficult for families to visit their family members in the hospital when they live in Ontonagon and they have to travel to Baraga, or they have to travel to Houghton or Ironwood. And then when you can't, you know, there's no birthing facilities for Ironwood and they have to go far away. That's probably the number one issue that affects everything in our economy, because if we don't have hospital systems that are going to meet the needs of our existing population, then our high schoolers aren't going to be able to graduate and start families and stay here. Our seniors aren't going to want to retire back here. And so it affects tourism as well. People are going to think twice before they come up here, and because they're afraid of getting injured. So rural healthcare has to be the number one priority for whoever is elected here, because it was ignored. It was a blind spot for the state legislature. They didn't see how our rural hospitals are struggling with the Medicare cuts, with the amount of money they're receiving from Medicare patients. And something has to be done. It has to be outside the box, or it has to be just like hunkering down and getting it done. So that's probably my other number one issue besides education, is rural health care.
0: Tell me what the biggest misconception voters might have about you based solely on your political party and who you are outside of a partisan label.
1: Okay, great question. Who I am outside of a partisan label. So I'm a Marine Corps veteran. I'm a patriot. And I tell people that I'm not a socialist. I'm just trying to be a moderate Democrat, because that's representative of our district. I'm trying to represent our district. I'm not trying to be condescending, not that others are, but I'm trying to listen. I'm trying to win their vote not because I know better, but because I listen better, and that I'm active and I'm a communicator. And, you know, in the Marine Corps, we say you shoot, move, and communicate. You have to be dynamic, and you have to be listening, and you have to run things up and down the chain. And so with regards to misconceptions about me being a Democrat, you know, I'm endorsed by the Michigan Coalition of Responsible Gun Owners. I'm the only Democrat in the entire Michigan House races from all 110 districts that is endorsed by the MCRGO. And so I'm proud to be a proponent of our Second Amendment rights, our right to bear arms. I think that's representative of our district. And I'm just like a middle ground kind of candidate. I'm not trying to be far left. And so I think that's where our district is. And I don't think anyone's looking for extremes. I think people are looking for the middle. And that's what I'm bringing to the table.
0: Well, voters have a decision to make as to who represents them. What would you want to tell them as to what makes you a better representative than your opponent?
1: Because I'm going to work harder, because I'm going to communicate better, and because I am more hungry. With the city council, I've introduced resolutions at our council. I'm by far the councilor with the most introduced resolutions. I'd be very active legislatively. Our current state representative is not very active introducing bills. And so that's something that I would be. I would look at what can we introduce to the legislature that affects the Upper Peninsula. How can I work with other representatives downstate to explain to them that something that's good for the Western UP is good for Detroit and good for Lansing and Grand Rapids? And so I would just be very dynamic in that way. I'd be very active. I'm going to make votes. I'm going to have great attendance. That was a problem in the first term of our current state representative. And it's just one of those things where you just got to be really active, high energy, loud, and be a strong voice. And another thing is, I'm not going to just take what my party tells me to do. If something for my district isn't good for my party, I'm going to be representing my district over party. And so if the Democratic Party wants one thing, like my support for Second Amendment rights, you know, that doesn't represent my district, I'm going to represent my district. And so I'm not going to be towing the party line all the time, because I'm going to be listening to my district and fighting for my district.
0: Well, Brian, we're down to our final minute. I want to give this time to you to kind of make that final appeal to your voters as to why they should consider putting you in office.
1: Sure. Thank you. This camera here? Okay. I'm Brian Irizarry. I'm fighting to support local families. I'm fighting to create local jobs. I am just a hardworking guy trying to be a loud voice for the hardworking people in the UP. So please vote for Brian. I'll be a loud voice for you. Thank you very much. I appreciate it.
0: Brian Irizarry, thanks so much for joining us, the Democratic candidate for the 110th House District. Again, thank you for joining us now. In just a moment, we will hear from the Republican hoping to hold on to his House seat, 110th District Representative Greg Markkinen. Stay tuned. We will be right back.
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0: Welcome back to Media Meet and our Michigan 110th House District Candidate Forum. You just heard from Democratic candidate Brian Irizarry. Now it's time to hear from Republican candidate and current Representative Greg Markkinen. Greg, welcome back to Media Meet.
3: It's good to be here. Thank you.
0: Thank you for coming and answering some questions for us. The first one's going to be to, again, maybe if there are folks that don't know much about you, tell us more about yourself and why it is you want to return for a fifth term to the Michigan House.
3: Well, I'm Greg Markkinen, and I live up in Hancock, Michigan. I represent the 110th District now for the last four terms, running for a fifth term. I serve on the Appropriations Committee. I'm only the third UP representative to serve on Appropriations. I think Dominic Jacobetti was the first. Michael Lottie, Representative Lottie, served for a term. Now I'm on my second term in Appropriations, and, you know, subcommittee chair of Higher Education, Community Colleges, and MyLEAP, and it's been an incredible experience and an honor to serve the 110th District.
0: Let me take you back more than 8 years ago to when you had a different life. Mm-hmm. Tell us more about that and how your life experiences at that time have helped you as a state representative.
3: Well, I taught political science at Gilgibbick Community College as an adjunct instructor, and I also taught civics at Berga High School. And I really blame one of my former students for the fact that getting me involved to run for office. You know, one day he asked me, you know, Mr. Markkinen, you ever consider running for office? And I said, no. But then I thought, you know, why not? You know, I'll throw it back at him. And I thought, you know, if you help me with my campaign, and, you know, ever since then, we've been the best of friends. And he's an attorney now up in Grand Rapids, went through NMU and got a law school scholarship at MSU, and, you know, from a local UP guy. So,
0: well, this is an interesting contest because both candidates have been. Brian Irizarry is a teacher at Berega High School. You are a former teacher from Berega High School. Fascinating that that's happened. How is it that your background in education and in the classroom has kind of informed your approach to legislating education issues?
3: Well, I can, you know, serving on Appropriations, but before that I served on Education Policy Committee. And, you know, education in Michigan, I think when I started my education degree, both at NMU and Michigan Tech, I had certifications from both. You know, Michigan was in the top five in the nation. Now we slipped down to the, you know, 44th, 43rd, and 45th in the nation with literacy, reading scores. You know, it really puts a different focus on when you're sitting in committee in both Appropriations and Policy to listen to the struggle across the state on you know, school districts trying to meet the needs of students. And, you know, literacy is so important. You know, it's a passion of mine. You know, it's hard work teaching literacy. I know a lot of my colleagues down there just, you know, are tired of hearing it. But, you know, to teach literacy and phonemic awareness to, you know, kindergarten, first grade, second grade, third grade, you know, when they start learning and reading for knowledge and background, you know, they need a good foundation. And, you know, NMU's education program, and when Tech had their education program, you know, we did a great job up here. But a lot of politics got involved, I think, with education, the education program in the state of Michigan. And we need to get that out, and we need to get back to the basics.
0: Let me follow up on that with you, because you talked about how the test scores have continued to slip mm-hmm. here in the state. Michigan isn't really held up as the gold standard for education right now.
3: No.
0: And yet you have been in the House for 8 years. What can you do these next 2 years that maybe couldn't be accomplished in the previous eight as it relates to changing things around in terms of our education programs?
3: Well, I think that really depends on where a couple of the big races go, you know, and the philosophy behind it, because I don't believe assessment after assessment after assessment is the way to go with our Department of Education. I think we need to get, we have excellent educated teachers across the UP and the lower Michigan that know what's required. And, you know, we've had the luxury up in the Copper Country of having a lot of exchange teachers with Finland. You know, they have no standardized testing at all. And they're in the top in the world, on the planet, when it comes to education. So yeah, it makes you wonder and question the fact, where is all this assessment getting us in education? We're going through a lot of funding, a lot of money. That could be going back to rural school districts and districts across the state. That's being burned up in Lansing, and it should be going to the school districts.
0: Well, we talked a little bit about education. Tell me about another issue or two that, another pieces of legislation that you championed as a representative that you're particularly proud of.
3: Well, the most recent is the Keweenaw Heartlands project up in Keweenaw County. You know, the Nature Conservancy, there was about 33,000 acres of land that one of the timber companies wanted to step away from. And, you know, the DNR approached them and said, you know, we want to get the easement, the ATV and the snowmobile easement up to Copper Harbor, because that's the lifeblood of that area up there in the tourism. This company wanted to sell it entirely at one piece. The Nature Conservancy stepped up to the plate. Purchased the property, and now, you know, we're trying to start a recreational authority. They're going to have an election in November here to create a board to manage that property for the benefit of Keweenaw County and the people of the UP and Michigan.
0: Talk about your tenure a little bit in the House and why that would be an advantage if voters were to put you back in office for a fifth term. What gains do you get as a result of having been in Lansing for so many years?
3: I think the insight is important. The experience is important. I'm very proud of the fact that I have a perfect attendance record. You know, I travel 1,000 miles to Lansing through thick and thin. I've seen some incredible weather across the UP. But I think the experience is very important, both in policy and appropriations. You know, and past representatives in the UP have shown that. Dominic Jacobetti, Tom Casperson, they all brought experience back to Lansing and were reelected numerous times. And the people of Michigan and people of my district, I think, expect that experience to be utilized to benefit the district and the UP as a whole. You know, and there's some big issues that experience really counts when you're addressing them.
0: So what is it that makes you a better candidate for voters to put back in office rather than your opponent?
3: I think my experience, I know both of us have military experience, both of us have educational experience, but I've got that 8 years down in Lansing already. I've got contacts in all the state departments that I work with on a daily basis. I've got a staff that is very well experienced down there. You know, I don't want to say I'm settled in, because that sounds like I'm just trying to move forward, but I think it's the experience and the contacts and knowing the process, the legislative process, is so important because the learning curve is very, very steep. And I don't care if you know if you're a farmer or a former educator, that learning curve is very steep, and it takes time to make contacts. It takes time to find out who you can work with, who you can trust, and build that trust with people in Lansing.
0: I ask this next question to Brian Irizarry also, and okay. I'd be interested in your view. What is the biggest misconception that some voters might have about you based solely on your political party, and who are you outside of a partisan label?
3: You know, I'm a family man. You know, I'm married to my wife for 35 years. I have a son and daughter. I care about our community up in the Copper Country. I care about the welfare. You know, both of my parents were in public service. I grew up, you know, going to community events, serving the public. I think that's important to understand. You know, I have a background. I was a corpsman in the military for 26 years. I have a experience in healthcare. My mother was a nurse for 42 years in RN. I'm a veteran as well as my opponent. But I think I've got more years of experience in the 110th District than he does. And I think that's really important. I know I served on the Houghton City Council. I've served on the Hancock City Council. We both have that experience. But I think it's the years of experience in Lansing, the contacts and the experience of knowing the process down there. It's a steep learning curve. I go back to that, but it really is. I mean, there's a lot of people you cannot trust in Lansing. And I hate to say that, but there's a lot of people that are just out for the money, for the influence. That's not my case at all. We're probably, you know, the state representatives and the state senators down there are probably the lowest paid in the whole city. You know, and it's not about the money.
0: Well, as you pointed out earlier, the 110th District is about as far as you can go in Michigan mm-hmm. when compared to driving back and forth to Lansing.
3: It is.
0: How is it you maintain a strong presence in the district? And we've only got about 45 seconds for a response. Can you think of an example where you've been able to help a constituent overcome an issue while you've been in Lansing?
3: Right now, we're tackling issues with Treasury. You know, before the tax season started, Treasury's IT program crashed, and now a lot of people across the district and across the state, for that matter, have not received their returns yet. We're working diligently, almost 24/7, on getting those returns to the people, and I'm very proud of that effort and my staff as well.
0: And meeting with the folks back in the district, mm-hmm. that's still a regular thing?
3: Oh, absolutely. Yeah, all the way to Ironwood, down to Iron River, up to Copper Harbor, you name it, I'm there.
0: You're ready to continue that trip back and forth?
3: Yes, I am.
0: Greg, we've got time for a 1 minute pitch to the voters as to why they should send you back to Lansing.
3: Oh, thank you. Yeah, it's been an honor serving the 110th District, from Ironwood up to Copper Harbor, down to Iron River, over to Dickinson County and Iron Mountain. And I really am very grateful for the consideration, and I'd like to continue with another term in office down in Lansing. So thank you very much for your trust and your prayers. Thank you.
0: Greg Markkinen, thank you for joining us today.
3: Thank you.
0: I do want to thank both the 110th House District candidates for taking time to be here and to share their views. We hope you are finding these candidate forums helpful, be it through absentee ballot, early in-person voting, or going to the polls on November 3rd. Please be sure to do your part and vote. I am Mike Settles. Thank you for joining us today. We will look for you next time on Media Meet.
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6: Dvorak's Seventh Symphony is a lyrical tribute to the Czech people and their political struggles. 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

0: Good morning. It is 6 Eastern, 5 Central. I'm Nicole Walton, and this is Morning Edition for this Monday, the 12th day of October. In the forecast for today from the National Weather Service, it'll be mostly cloudy across the Upper Peninsula with a slight chance of rain showers, highs 60 to 72. Tonight, rain showers with a chance of thunderstorms through the night, lows 42 to 48. Tomorrow, mostly cloudy, a chance of rain and a slight chance of thunderstorms early, highs 54 to 60. Currently across the region, Copper Harbor is 49, Iron Mountain 58, Sault Ste. Marie 55, and in Marquette, partly cloudy skies and 53 degrees.
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2: Live from NPR News in Washington, I'm Windsor Johnston. The winner of the Nobel Prize in Economics was just announced. The Royal Swedish Academy in Stockholm says this year's recipients are Robert Hall of Stanford University and Michael Woodford of Columbia University. They're being awarded the prize for their research on microeconomics foundation for macroeconomic stabilization. President Trump says Russia and Ukraine have agreed to an energy ceasefire, but NPR's Joanna Kakissis reports Ukraine's account differs from the president's.
3: Zelensky said on Sunday that he did not know anything about this ceasefire. This would involve both sides halting attacks on energy facilities. And in his evening video address Sunday night, Zelensky said he welcomes such a ceasefire.
4: Україна пропонувала багато деескалаційних кроків. Путін.
3: He's saying, let's make it happen. Ukraine supports real paths to ending this war and is ready to stop striking Russian energy infrastructure if Russia reciprocates in Ukraine.
2: NPR's Joanna Kakissis reporting. North Korea has conducted what appears to be its fourth missile launch in the past month. NPR's Anthony Kuhn reports from Seoul.
5: South Korea's Joint Chiefs of Staff said the North launched multiple ballistic missiles which traveled about 560 miles from the Pyongyang area eastward into the sea. Japan's defense ministry says it also detected the launch and warned ships to watch out for falling debris. South Korea's presidential office, known as the Blue House, held an emergency meeting to discuss the launches, which it called illegal and urged the North to halt. This month, both North and South Korea have tested hypersonic missiles, which are harder to track and intercept. Last week marked the South's first hypersonic test, overseen by President Lee Jae-myung, while the North has conducted several such tests since 2021. Anthony Kuhn, NPR News, Seoul.
2: Waves are pounding the shore in Long Beach, California, in the wake of Tropical Storm Rachel. Steve Futterman reports damage assessments are underway.
6: Coastal areas suffered most of the damage. High tides and powerful waves battered beach cities, including Long Beach, Newport Beach, and in the San Diego area, Imperial Beach. Some oceanfront homes were hit very hard. The boardwalk in Long Beach suffered significant damage. Many streets were flooded. In some cases, drivers had to be rescued from their cars. There were similar reports of damage to the south in Baja California. This could be a preview of things to come, as forecasters predict a very strong El Nino weather pattern during the upcoming months, which will bring additional powerful storms. For NPR News, I'm Steve Futterman in Los Angeles.
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0: 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It's 6:04 Eastern. Good morning. I'm Nicole Walton for Public Radio 19 News. High winds and dry conditions over the weekend meant crews were struggling to keep up with UP wildfires. Negaunee Township's Ridge Fire expanded to around 256 acres because of winds. DNR crews are at the scene about 10 miles northwest of Marquette between County Road 510 and North Basin Drive. Three homes on 510 were evacuated as a precaution. The Nacaymanon Trail west of County Road 510 is closed because of the fire. And the Craig Lake Fire in Baraga County has grown to 309 acres since Friday due to its remote location and difficult terrain. The DNR had air support from Minnesota on Saturday and Michigan State Police on Sunday. Flight restrictions are in place over the Craig Lake and Ridge fires. Other wildfires the DNR is tracking include one south of Wakefield, one near Copper Peak, and a third by Muskellunge Lake in Luce County. The Florence County School District postponed its homecoming parade Friday due to a swatting incident. Around 10:25 a.m., district officials told 911 a caller made a bomb and active shooter threat. School officials, deputies, and neighboring Michigan agencies evacuated the school. An investigation by law enforcement and emergency management indicated other school districts in Wisconsin had similar calls. Officials confirmed it was a swatting incident. As a result of the chaos, the school district decided to postpone the homecoming parade to a future date. And a case over the limits of Michigan civil rights laws appeared before the state Supreme Court last week. The Michigan Public Radio Network's Colin Jackson has more.
7: The case involves a man whose Christian University contract wasn't renewed after he officiated a same-sex wedding. It asks to what extent a ban on sex-based discrimination applies to association. The school's lawyers argue a slippery slope could extend civil rights protections to groups that support discrimination. Plaintiff's attorney, Sharisa Huang, dismisses that concern.
8: Protecting people who associate with those of protected characteristics is different than protecting people because they denigrate people based on a protected characteristic.
7: But university lawyer Steve Van Stemfert argues otherwise.
9: Having an anti-discrimination statute hinge upon ideology, I think, is very problematic from a First Amendment perspective.
7: The lower courts ruled in favor of the school. I'm Colin Jackson.
0: It'll be mostly cloudy today with a slight chance of rain showers, high 60 to 72. Right now, Escanaba 59, Menominee 65, Munising 57, and in Marquette 53. Coming up at 6:21, military justice expert Eugene Fidel of Yale Law School speaks to NPR about the Pentagon's plan to live stream the execution of a convicted mass murderer. It's 6:07 Eastern.
10: It's Morning Edition from NPR News. I'm Steve Inskeep.
11: And I'm Michelle Martin. Good morning. President Trump has been looking for ways to lower gas prices, which are much higher than before he started a war with Iran. On Friday, the Trump administration lifted sanctions against Russian diesel, sanctions that had been in place since the full-scale invasion of Ukraine.
10: Trump described a deal to import millions of tons of Russian diesel over time. This agreement has upset members of Congress and U.S. allies. And for voters who are focused on affordability, it is unlikely to have any immediate impact on diesel prices.
11: NPR senior national political correspondent Mara Liasson is looking at the politics of this morning. Mara.
12: Good morning.
11: So Russia was already under strong sanctions since it invaded Ukraine. Then Congress just passed new sanctions against Russia. Trump signed that law. So what is Trump doing now?
12: What he's doing is he is trying, without much success yet, to bring down oil prices before Election Day. You know, he blames Ukrainian attacks on Russian oil refineries for higher gas prices in the U.S., even though it's the Iran war that is causing higher prices in the U.S. And He has demanded that Ukraine stop bombing Russian oil refineries. He hasn't demanded that Russia stop bombing Ukrainian energy infrastructure, its electrical grid, or civilian targets. Trump is also calling for Ukrainian President Zelensky's ouster. He has had a very long-held grievance about Zelensky.
11: And the president has been even more preoccupied with many of his other grievances. How does that play into the Democrats' closing message for the midterms?
12: Yes. Well, in the past few days, Trump has attacked Norway for not giving him the Nobel Peace Prize, even though the Norwegian government doesn't make that decision. He's trying again to launch an investigation to fire Lisa Cook, one of the Federal Reserve Board members. He's tried and failed to fire her in the past. The Supreme Court stopped him from doing that. He's also launching a Department of Justice antitrust investigation into the TV networks that have boycotted sharing footage of Trump after he banned CNN from the White House press pool. And what we see from polling and from NPR's own swing voter focus groups is that voters want Trump to focus on their priorities, bringing prices down. And instead, they complain that he's too focused on the ballroom or the arch or the press pool or the Kennedy Center. And all this comes as Trump's efforts to try to win the midterms keep failing and running into roadblocks. Last night, a federal court issued a temporary restraining order against some taxpayer-funded campaign ads that he's been running.
11: So we're about 3 weeks out from Election Day. Let's zoom out for a minute. And what's the outlook for Republicans?
12: Well, the dynamic hasn't changed much. Republicans are still on defense, although they have a tremendous amount of money to defend themselves with. About two-thirds of the Republican campaign spending is now focused on states and districts where Trump won by more than 10 points in 2024. And the Senate map is tilted red. There are more Senate seats up this year. Also, those states are more rural. They're more exposed to high diesel prices, high fertilizer prices. There are a lot of low-income voters in those states, many of whom voted for Trump, that are just now starting to feel the cuts in Medicaid and food assistance and other safety net programs from that one big, beautiful bill. And, you know, Donald Trump has the same challenge that Joe Biden had. He is trying to convince voters that the economy is doing better than their own day-to-day experiences tell them, and that is a very hard thing to do.
11: That is NPR senior national political correspondent Mara Liasson. Mara, thank you.
12: You're welcome.
11: Rena Shah has been listening with us. She is a political strategist with experience as a GOP congressional advisor. Good morning, Rena.
13: Hi, good morning.
11: So Mara mentioned the president's complaints and in some cases moves against people like Ukrainian President Volodymyr Zelensky, Federal Reserve Governor Lisa Cook, the media, the government of Norway. Does any of that motivate voters at this point, either in his base or independents?
13: Well, I think it's really important to see what this really is. The diesel deal and the energy ceasefire announcement, I believe, are less about immediate relief and more about creating a permission structure for Republican candidates. The volumes are really too small to meaningfully move prices before November 3rd. I think most analysts are saying that plainly, and most of us kind of get that. Mm-hmm. But the move lets candidates say that the president is trying something on cost instead of doing nothing. And that's really the narrow political utility here. The risk is that Zelensky's criticism and then the lack of clear details on the ceasefire turn it into another foreign policy story that down-ballot Republicans then have to explain rather than use.
11: But also it doesn't work. It doesn't seem to be working. He's saying one thing and the facts prove to be otherwise. And to that end, you know, the president's he's aggressively defended his decision to launch trade wars with much of the world, his military war with Iran. Those are both things that have raised prices for Americans. The latest NPR PBS News Marist poll indicates that independent voters favor Democrats by 19 points on the economy. So the question is, you're saying even if it creates a permission structure, is that enough?
13: Well, look, let's look at the broader midterm picture here. Trump is running the same play he always has, make every race about himself, and then bet that his base's intensity outweighs his approval numbers, which we know are pretty dismal. The difference this cycle is that the grievances that are driving a lot of the White House's agenda, which are media fights, the Department of Justice's action against people from the first term, his personal score settling, those are more self-generated than they were in 2016 or 18. Back then, a larger share of what he amplified tracked the existing voter frustration. Now more of it originates from inside the administration, and it's getting projected outward. And that really changes the utility for candidates. Mm-hmm. It motivates the core base, but it doesn't give swing voters a new reason to show up when their main concern is still the price of diesel and groceries. But I'd be remiss if I didn't mention here the practical problem for Republicans in these next 3 weeks. And it's that there is not a clean off-ramp for them. Candidates in really tight races would prefer a more narrow message on things like border enforcement and costs. And the White House is not structured at all to deliver that. Trump treats the midterms as an extension of his own presidency rather than a set of local races, which is really unusual even by our modern standards. Presidents have always campaigned, but they have rarely made themselves the constant central character this late while the party is trailing on the economy. And what that does is forces candidates to either fully nationalize their races or spend time creating distance, and neither of which is ideal with 3 weeks left.
11: Sure. So if the president can't or won't focus his message on what voters care about right now, and if there doesn't seem to be anybody in the president's circle who can get him to do that, is there anything that congressional candidates can do?
13: Oh, that is the question du jour. Look, 3 weeks out, it's very hard for anyone to redirect him. He sets the agenda. The people closest to him can sometimes influence timing or emphasis on a particular issue like prices, but they rarely change his overall focus or stop him from going where he wants to go. At this point in the midterm cycle, I think the political reality of the map and the polls can sometimes force a more narrow message, but that's really different, again, from someone inside Trump world circle they're successfully shifting him. I would say this, look, if the polls are right and Republicans are trailing on the broad economy or the cost of living question, the other issues that can still drive their turnout are the border and public safety. Those have consistently been stronger for Republicans in recent cycles, and they give candidates a concrete contrast. Things like enforcement, resources, and results versus what they argue has been a more permissive Democratic policy.
11: Okay, before we
13: also
11: let you go, though,
13: energy and domestic production.
11: 30 seconds left, though. Republicans,
13: sure.
11: A big campaign bank. Republicans are outspending Democrats in these final weeks. Do they have, is that enough to erase some of these Democratic advantages that we're seeing in the polls?
13: Truly, I don't believe so. I think right now what we're looking at is a real downside, because what's emanating from the White House has created that. The downside here to Trump's strategy so far is that it's locked the midterms into a pure referendum on him. And look, by inserting himself constantly and tying every race to his record and grievances, he's made it really hard for vulnerable Republicans to run as independent of Washington. And in a cycle where his approval is low and prices remain high, that nationalizes races in a way that often favors the out party,
11: okay,
13: which is the Democrats.
11: That is Republican political strategist Rena Shah. Rena, thanks.
13: Thank you.
11: Pope Leo XIV will have lung surgery in the next few days. He made the announcement on Sunday. NPR's Ava Pukach reports.
14: During his weekly Sunday address to a crowd of thousands in St. Peter's Square, Pope Leo XIV said doctors had found a nodule on his lung. He said it was detected at a very early stage.
15: I medici ritengono opportuno intervenire. E allora, seguendo I loro consigli,
14: the doctors believe that it is best to intervene. So following their advice, I have decided to undergo surgery to remove it, he said. Lung nodules are common in older adults, according to Dr. Panagis Goliosatos, a pulmonary physician at Johns Hopkins University School of Medicine.
16: The majority of lung nodules are benign. I usually call them the lungs wrinkles.
14: He says nodules are typically found during routine screenings. When they're discovered, doctors test it to determine whether there is cause for concern.
16: If they're now discussing that they need to remove the lung nodule, one of his tests must have crossed their threshold and the suspicion and concern for cancer became a little bit higher. So that's why he's undergoing this surgery.
14: The Vatican said that the operation is scheduled in the next few days, with recovery being about a week. Leo will have the procedure at Rome's Gemelli Hospital. Speaking at the Sunday noon blessing, the Pope expressed his gratitude.
15: Vi ringrazio per la vostra vicinanza spirituale e mi affido alla vostra preghiera.
14: I thank you for your spiritual closeness and entrust myself to your prayers, he said to the crowd. Leo said he still planned to go on his Latin American tour. It is scheduled for early next month when he'll visit Uruguay, Argentina, and Peru. It is not clear if this itinerary will change because of the surgery. Ava Pukach, NPR News.
11: This is NPR News.
0: It's 6:19 Eastern. This is Morning Edition. Nicole Walton with you. Coming up on the program, the deadliest attack on a Gulf Arab state since the Iran war began has heightened concerns that the U.S. could become directly involved in another regional conflict. That is coming up at 6:34 here on Public Radio 90. In the forecast for today, mostly cloudy, a slight chance of rain showers, high 60 to 72. Tonight, rain showers and a chance of thunderstorms throughout the night. Lows 42 to 48. Tomorrow, mostly cloudy with a chance of rain showers and a slight chance of thunderstorms early. Highs 54 to 60 degrees. Currently, Gwynn is 55, Houghton, rain and 51, Ishpeming 54, and in Marquette, partly cloudy skies and 53 degrees. 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
17: 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Ivo Pogarelish in Scarlatti, Casadesu in Mozart, Della Rocha, of course, in Albanus, a ballade that we've never heard by Gottschalk, and on. 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
10: It's Morning Edition from NPR News. I'm Steve Inskeep.
11: And I'm Michelle Martin. Good morning. The Trump administration plans to live stream the execution of the man convicted of murdering 13 people at Fort Hood. The Defense Department says it will use a firing squad to execute former Army Major Nidal Hassan in December. It would be the first military execution by firing squad since World War II and the first known public execution in 90 years. Critics have called those plans barbaric and abhorrent. One of those critics is Eugene Fidel. He's a visiting lecturer at Yale Law School who specializes in military law. Good morning, Mr. Fidel.
19: Good morning.
11: You, like many other people, have extremely strong feelings about this. Tell us why.
19: Well, to begin, there's a kind of brutality to what's proposed here. It resonates, for me at least, with the display of wrestling that our president caused to be done on the White House grounds not so long ago. An execution is supposed to be a dignified, formal, calm experience, not for the individual most immediately concerned, obviously, but it's supposed to be dignified. It's an act of the state. It's the most solemn act of the state. And instead, this is being turned into what I would call execution porn.
11: Hmm. Defense Secretary Pete Hegseth told the right-wing streaming platform Real America's Voice why he wants the public to see this.
20: People need to understand that there's serious consequences for these types of things.
11: Do you think that live streaming and execution does serve as a deterrent?
19: No, that's a preposterous claim. What's the difference between being put to death and being put to death before a worldwide audience? The deterrent effect would be precisely the same. In fact, it's enough, one would think, to know that you're facing the death penalty in order to deter people. That may or may not deter you. But the delta between that kind of deterrence and what I'll call Hegseth deterrence is zero.
11: There seems to be a difference in federal, I don't know, I'm going to ask you this, between the civilian standards and the military standards. DOJ procedures explicitly prohibit the recording and broadcasting of executions in federal prisons. You're an expert in military law. Do military regulations speak to this?
19: No, they don't. And I would hope that one of the things that will come out of this is a change so that military executions, starting now but certainly going forward, will be subject to the Department of Justice regulations, which govern executions conducted by their Bureau of Prisons. In addition, I think it's important for listeners to realize that what we're doing here puts us in terrible company. The kind of countries that do this are North Korea, the Taliban government in Afghanistan, Iran at times. I mean, this is not company that we want to be in designing our criminal justice system.
11: The Eighth Amendment to the Constitution prohibits cruel and unusual punishments. You know, there are those who argue that the death penalty on its face constitutes cruel and unusual punishments because there is no humane way to accomplish this. But having that being said, that the fact is the death penalty still is being carried out. Is there any way in which broadcasting this elevates that standard to cruel and unusual in your view?
19: You could make the argument. The question is whether the U.S. Supreme Court would embrace that argument, and we don't really know how that would play out. What I would say is that argument is never going to get made unless Dr. or Major Hassan makes it, and so far he hasn't brought a lawsuit, so far as I'm aware.
11: Does anyone else have the standing to bring an argument that there is this question of moral injury, that those who are forced to either carry this out, to be part of this, are experiencing a moral injury? Does anyone else have standing to bring this forward?
19: I can't think of anyone else who would have standing. Now, maybe somebody can get really creative, but I don't see it.
11: That is Eugene Fidel. He's a visiting lecturer at Yale, and he specializes in military law. Mr. Fidel, thank you so much for your time.
19: Thank you.
10: Protesters in India are demanding the country's election commissioner resign. They're unhappy that India's government is taking tens of millions of people off the voter rolls and threatening to remove more. NPR's Dia Hadid reports.
21: Hundreds of protesters gathered near porticos of an upmarket shopping area, chanting against the commissioner and the prime minister. On Sunday, in a video captured by the Indian daily The Hindu, police were carrying away protesters who'd gathered in the same place. A billboard overlooking the boulevard displayed a government order banning gatherings and even chanting.
22: Attention, please. Attention, please.
21: A loudspeaker blared the same warnings, citing an order from authorities that's been in place since a movement called the Cockroach Junta Party announced protests to demand the resignation of the election commissioner. The movement's name has its origins in a sarcastic meme. In the financial capital, Mumbai, on India's west coast, protests are also flaring. Police told a media outlet that 300 people were detained on Sunday. They include one man who told NPR that police took him away while he stood near a metro station. He requested anonymity, fearing further detention.
23: We were not sloganeering. We didn't have any posters up. We were not carrying any political signs or anything like that.
21: Political analyst Parnu Joshi says he's never seen the government clamp down like this.
24: At least in my living memory, I have not seen this extraordinary show of strength by the state.
21: The Election Commission says it's upheld the law and works with complete integrity. The institution is ostensibly independent, but critics of the government accuse the Commissioner Gyanesh Kumar of loyalty to the Prime Minister Narendra Modi. Analysts argue that's why the government has tried to quash protests, rather than address the claims made by critics that the voter roll revision has disenfranchised citizens who can't afford the time or resources to appeal their deletion. Or that, at least in one state, Indian Muslims who typically vote against the Hindu Nationalist Party were disproportionately excluded. Dia Hadid, NPR News, New Delhi.

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1: A high-tech arms race is heating up in Ukraine. One company that got rich making smartphone-controlled pet toys is now making killer drones that can fly autonomously.
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1: 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How AI-powered drones are transforming the battlefield. 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
6: Live from NPR News in Washington, I'm Dave Mattingly. Two Americans are sharing this year's Nobel Prize in Economics, Robert E. Hall of Stanford University and Michael Woodford of Columbia University. They're being honored for their work on how to limit unemployment and inflation in boom and bust economic cycles. The November midterm elections are a little more than 3 weeks away. NPR's Mara Liasson says polling shows President Trump is not connecting with voters when it comes to the economy and affordability.
7: What we see from polling and from NPR's own swing voter focus groups is that voters want Trump to focus on their priorities, bringing prices down. And instead, they complain that he's too focused on the ballroom or the arch or the press pool or the Kennedy Center. And all this comes as Trump's efforts to try to win the midterms keep failing and running into roadblocks. Last night, a federal court issued a temporary restraining order against some taxpayer-funded campaign ads that he's been running.
6: On Friday, Trump announced an agreement with Russian President Vladimir Putin to import Russian diesel fuel in an effort to help lower diesel prices in the U.S. Some senators, Republicans and Democrats, are calling on the president to scrap that deal. They say Trump did not consult with Congress and is giving a financial lifeline to Putin amid the ongoing war with Ukraine. This is NPR News. Crews in the Florida Panhandle and coastal Alabama are working to restore power in the aftermath of Hurricane Isaias. More than 148,000 homes and businesses are without electricity in Florida. More than 20,000 are without power in Alabama. The storm came ashore Friday evening along the Gulf Coast as a Category 2 storm. It left at least 4 people dead and downed trees and power lines over a wide area. The National Weather Service has issued flood watches and warnings in areas of Idaho, Utah, Nevada, and Arizona because of heavy rains. Like many items, pumpkins are costing more this year in the U.S. NPR's Stephen Basaha says some shoppers are paying a lot more for pumpkin spice drinks and desserts.
8: There's an almost 9% pumpkin spice premium, up a bit from last year. Matt Schultz is chief consumer finance analyst at LendingTree, which did the research. He says some of the spooky season bump could be because pumpkins are slightly more expensive this year, but also
9: retailers understand how much people love pumpkin spice and how they might be willing to pay a little bit extra for it.
8: Now, this does vary by store.
9: If you take the time to look around at different places, you might be able to save yourself a little money.
8: Out of the 6 retailers it looked at, LendingTree says Starbucks and Trader Joe's had the biggest fall flavor hikes. Stephen Basaha, NPR News.
6: I'm Dave Mattingly in Washington.
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1: City, and so there's really no quick way to get to the capital except by flying in. Now, Riyadh Airport has been hit at least four times over the past week, including twice over the weekend. The deadliest attack was Saturday. The Houthis struck a passenger terminal there. The Saudis released CCTV footage showing passengers, many of them Muslim pilgrims headed to Mecca, standing in line when a fireball hits the passenger terminal and parts of the ceiling collapse. Helicopters were seen flying in to medevac the wounded out. And Saudi authorities say 13 people of various nationalities were killed, including a U.S. citizen, and more than 300 others were wounded, some critically, according to authorities. Now, Saudi state TV also showed the health minister visiting some of the wounded in Riyadh's hospitals. He spoke with a distraught mother whose daughter from Sudan is a flight attendant on Saudi Airlines, and she says she's the family's breadwinner but has been badly wounded. They also showed a man with face burns and a toddler with a neck brace on in the hospital beds.
2: And what's been the international reaction to this?
1: So, Michelle, of course, there's been a slew of global condemnations against these attacks, but all eyes are really on President Trump. We know the Saudis have asked Washington for refueling support in their fighter jet attacks on Yemen's Houthis, but Trump has not yet agreed to that. The U.S. is helping with intel on the Houthis, but unlike France, the U.K., Turkey, and Pakistan, which have all sent military help to the Saudis, Trump seems still cold to getting involved in another Gulf War, especially at a time when there are still daily Iranian attacks happening on oil tankers in the Strait of Hormuz.
2: What are the Houthis saying about why they are attacking Saudi airports specifically and so aggressively now?
1: Well, Michelle, to take a step back, Saudi Arabia has been at war with the Houthis, who are backed by Iran, since 2015, and they've been trying ever since, unsuccessfully, to reinstall the Yemeni government to power. And the Houthi fighters last month pushed Yemeni government forces out of territory along the Red Sea. So the Saudis then launched this major offensive a week ago with around 100 fighter jets and Yemeni government forces on the ground to try and roll back those Houthi gains. But here we are a week later, and the Houthis still control the port city of Mocha. Another major city of Taiz is encircled by Houthi forces, and the Houthis are still able to hit Saudi oil tankers in the Red Sea and blockade Saudi from shipping out its oil that way. And so the Houthis say they're attacking Saudi airports now in response to what they say are more than 2,000 Saudi airstrikes on Yemen in past weeks that have also killed women and children there. The Houthis have also been hitting Saudi energy sites. And I can't stress enough what a blow this is to Saudi Arabia, which is one of the world's biggest spenders on defense, particularly from the U.S. These attacks are really testing Saudi Crown Prince Mohammed bin Salman's ability to secure the country and to carry out major economic reforms that are meant to draw in foreign investors and tourists to Saudi Arabia. But as of this moment, the capital's airport is shut down and under persistent attacks.
2: That is NPR's correspondent in Dubai, Aya Batrawi. Aya, thank you.
1: Thanks, Michelle.
3: In this country, the Justice Department is investigating five major television networks. The Trump administration decided to go after the networks, suggesting they may have broken antitrust laws when they decided to stick together after the president banned one of them, CNN, from the White House. NPR media correspondent David Folkenflik joins us now. David, good morning.
4: Good morning, Steve.
3: Okay, what is the case against the TV networks here?
4: So let's identify them. It's CNN, ABC, CBS, NBC, and Fox News. They together perform the roles of a TV pool so that they can cover all the president's public appearances, particularly those that are not in very public spaces so that it's hard to get to. And so they share that with a lot of other news outlets. They agreed not to fill in when the president denied CNN the ability to serve the role of the TV pool. They just said, we're not going to do his job for him and take CNN's place. And now the Justice Department is accusing them or saying it's possible they committed illegal collusion for a group boycott. They issued a statement to us this weekend saying members of the television press pool have proudly boycotted covering White House events. Group boycotts among commercial competitors can violate the Sherman Act, which is the core of federal antitrust law.
3: The Sherman Act, this is a law from the 1800s about the beef trust or various giant corporations. Right. So now they're trying to turn it against reporters. How does this fit into the administration's ongoing war on the media?
4: So this began back in mid-September when the administration banned CNN as well as MS Now and Politico from the White House over news coverage that President Trump announced one Friday called he called

0: purposefully negative. And so President Trump didn't have the typical media coverage we've come to expect when the others in the TV pool decided not to backfill for CNN during its assigned pool duty days. The networks have sort of softened their stance. Sometimes they've been there, but this is what the administration's really taking issue with. You know, it's at once trying to deny coverage and at the same time outraged that the others aren't there to cover the president of the United States when he's doing events.
1: Okay, so the president has been explicit and quoted and said it in public that he is going after the media because he does not like their coverage and is now using the Justice Department to further his dislike of the coverage. How are people responding to that use of presidential power?
0: Well, it was really interesting. Over the weekend, I was in touch with all five networks, and they are not commenting at this time. But you've seen a lot of media advocates speak out. For example, the Reporters Committee for Freedom of the Press called it a brazen attempt to intimidate the press, presumably from the kinds of coverage it's been doing. It's particularly brazen to be doing this amid a court battle about access itself. And I got to say, it has to be seen inside the broader fight with the press that the president has engaged in, even just before taking office again, suing a number of major American networks and news outfits, his chief broadcast regulator investigating all of the major broadcast networks, including NPR, other than Fox Broadcast, which is owned by his ally Rupert Murdoch, the Justice Department going after their sources and their devices, cutting off all funding for public media, the president pressuring Congress to do that, and cutting off access. You have to see it as sort of one, a multi-pronged effort to go after the press. He's seeking to reshape them. And in fact, he's in some ways succeeded by the Ellison family, who are political allies, going after and acquiring CBS and CNN's parent companies.
1: Very briefly, a judge has already leaned against this effort to ban CNN, but there's more court hearings coming on Tuesday. What happens?
0: Well, he said that he's going to decide this question of CNN, MS Now, and Politico's access by end of day Tuesday. You've got to imagine that this latest effort over the weekend for the Sherman Act is going to be part of the case before he makes his ruling.
1: NPR media correspondent David Folkenflik, thanks so much.
0: You bet.

0: This is NPR News.
1: It's 6:42 Eastern. Good morning. I'm Nicole Walton for Public Radio 19 News. Fire was discovered near Park Cemetery in Marquette early Sunday morning. Around 1 a.m., the Marquette City Fire Department was dispatched to the Fifth Strip area of the cemetery for the smell of smoke. Officials found a brush fire burning within the tree line and underbrush. Crews began an initial attack to contain the fire, and incident command was established. Additional resources were requested, including a brush truck from Marquette Township Fire, a brush truck and tanker from Choctaw Township Fire, and additional personnel from Marquette. The fire was contained to a 30-foot square area. The cause remains under investigation. The Center for Native American Studies at NMU invites everyone to celebrate Indigenous Peoples Day today. It's the sixth year campus is hosting events in honor of Native populations. Gathering at the Territory Acknowledgement Sign at 11 a.m., campus and community leaders will share remarks about the importance of Indigenous perspectives for the school and the region. A walk through the academic mall to raise awareness of the day will begin at 11:30 a.m. and conclude at noon at the Firesite Pavilion in the Whitman Woods. Firekeeper Cody Mayer will tend a sacred fire with songs from the intertribal community, Drum Teal Lake Singers. More information is available by calling 906-227-1397. In the forecast for today from the National Weather Service, mostly cloudy skies across the UP, a slight chance of rain showers. Highs will be 60 to 72. Tonight, rain showers with a chance of thunderstorms through the night, lows 42 to 48. Tomorrow, mostly cloudy, a chance of rain showers and a slight chance of thunderstorms early, highs 54 to 60. Right now, Escanaba 59, in Negaunee it's 55, Manistique 56, and in Marquette it's 53. For Public Radio 19 News, I'm Nicole Walton. It's 6:45 Eastern Time.
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0: It's Morning Edition from NPR News. I'm Steve Inskeep.
3: And I'm Michelle Martin. Good morning. Two Americans won the Nobel Prize in Economics this morning. The award is for their work on how to smooth out boom and bust cycles and keep a lid on inflation and unemployment. Robert Hull of Stanford University and Michael Woodford of Columbia are the latest Nobel laureates, and NPR's Scott Horsley is here to tell us more about them. Good morning, Scott.
4: Good morning, Michelle.
3: So the Nobel Committee said this prize was for work on macroeconomic stabilization. What does that mean exactly?
4: You know, I was thinking this morning, there was a long period of time when it seemed the boom and bust cycle had been tamed, and people would have said, well, who needs macroeconomic stabilization? But we've been painfully reminded in recent years that this is still an important topic. We saw a huge spike in unemployment during the pandemic. After that, we saw a rapid run-up in inflation as the economy reopened and Russia invaded Ukraine. Now we've had another bout of inflation tied to the war with Iran. There was a time when economists thought the invisible hand would solve this problem, that supply and demand would balance themselves. And that idea, of course, broke down during the Great Depression. Tim Boppert of the Nobel Prize Committee says governments learned during the 1930s that there's a role to play for government to pump up demand during downturns, to keep unemployment in check, and to tamp down demand during boom times to keep inflation from spiraling out of control.
5: This is the Keynesian recipe, and it worked well. Until it didn't.
4: in the 1970s, we got stagflation with both high unemployment and inflation. And the Keynesian recipe, it seemed, needed some tweaks. That's where today's Nobel Prize winners come in.
3: Okay, so what did they add to the recipe?
4: The new Keynesian recipe includes a sharper focus on the individual players that contribute to supply and demand. The households that provide demand, the businesses that provide supply. Hall focused on the demand side and how households make decisions about what to buy. And Tim Boppard says they're driven not just by what the economy's like today, but by what they think it'll be like in the future.
5: If consumers see dark clouds on the horizon, they cut back on consumption already today.
4: So while Hall was looking at consumers and how they make demand decisions, Woodford was looking at the supply side and how businesses make decisions about prices. And there again, expectations are key because there are frictions when you change the price. So business people try to figure out not just how things look right now, but how they might look 3 months or 6 months down the road.
3: So before we let you go, Scott, are there policy implications for this research?
4: You know, one of the things that these researchers figured out is that it's important for policymakers to pay attention to expectations. Woodford got the congratulatory call this morning in New York and said it's important for folks in Congress or at the Federal Reserve to explain their decision-making for those families and businesses out there running the economy.
6: One of the themes in my work is that government authorities shouldn't view stabilization of the economy as an exercise that is simply conducted, you know, by people pulling levers to control the economy independently of what people in the economy understand about this.
4: And we're seeing this play out right now with the Federal Reserve. The new chairman of the Fed, Kevin Warsh, feels like he wants to avoid giving forward guidance to not get locked into a decision. But some of his colleagues on the Federal Reserve Governing Board say, look, it's important for the people out there in the economy to know what we're going to do. Warsh says he wants people to play the ball, not the ref. But to play the ball, you have to know what the referee's going to do.
3: That is NPR's Scott Horsley. Scott, thank you.
4: You're welcome.
3: It's Morning Edition from NPR News. I'm Michelle Martin.
0: And I'm Steve Inskeep.
1: And I'm Nicole Walton. Thank you for listening to Morning Edition. 6:49 Eastern, coming up in local news at about 15 minutes from now. High winds and dry conditions over the weekend had DNR crews struggling to keep up with UP wildfires. The Florence County School District postponed its homecoming parade Friday due to a swatting incident. And at 7:07 Eastern, Ukraine's President Zelensky is warning Trump's decision to ease Russian diesel sanctions could fuel Moscow's war effort as the U.S. president urges Ukraine to find new leadership. In the forecast for today, mostly cloudy, a slight chance of rain showers, high 60 to 72. Tonight, rain showers, a chance of thunderstorms throughout the night, lows 42 to 48. Tomorrow, mostly cloudy, a chance of rain showers and a slight chance of thunderstorms early, highs 54 to 60. Right now, Copper Harbor 49. Iron Mountain is 58, Ishpeming 54, and in Marquette 53. We'll

0: don't miss your boarding pass for Modern Jet Set. I'm Iris Berkeley, your pilot for an adventure through eclectic new releases and the vintage vibes that inspire them. On our next flight, we've got new tracks from Echoes of Zoo, Karate Boogaloo, and Abibio's Sound Machine, plus a fab Beatles cover and a little 80s excursion. That's on the next Modern Jet Set. Come fly the fancy skies.
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2: From Marketplace in Washington, I'm Kimberly Adams. We now know the winner of this year's Severus Riksbank Prize in Economic Sciences in memory of Alfred Nobel, the Nobel Prize in Economics. Two Americans, Stanford professor Robert E. Hall and Columbia professor Michael Woodford, will split the almost $2 million prize for their work developing models that help governments navigating big swings in the economy use fiscal and monetary policy to maintain stability. To mark the occasion, we reached out to a couple of past laureates to hear how things have been going since getting the call. First, Claudia Golden, an economics professor at Harvard University. She won in 2023 for her work in the field of historical economics, tracking women's pay and labor market participation across centuries.
4: This award to me was not just to me. It was to an extremely large group of people. I received, and still do, hundreds and hundreds, probably thousands of emails and letters from people who said how much it meant to them and that it validated their work. It made them feel as people more important. And for that, it meant a lot to me.
2: We also checked in with one of last year's recipients, Peter Howitt at Brown University, who won for his work in creative destruction, the process by which new technologies, products, and markets replace old ones. It's considered one of the primary drivers of economic growth, but it also generates losses through obsolescence.
5: It's wonderful that this very different approach to the theory of economic growth has been recognized. For a long time, it was quite controversial. People realize that obsolescence is a real thing, that not everybody gains from technological progress, but they didn't really see how important it was for understanding what drives growth.
2: That tension Howitt's referring to feels particularly familiar as artificial intelligence reshapes industries and the labor markets. Congrats to the winners. Let's do the numbers. Dow, S&P, and NASDAQ futures are mixed in the negative one-tenth to positive one-tenth percent range, with the Dow future up 61 points. The 10-year Treasury yield is up at 5.24%.
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2: Colleges are competing for a dwindling number of high schoolers, so some institutions are paying student influencers to lure in new prospects. Marketplace's Stephanie Hughes reports this strategy is a crucial way for smaller schools, especially, to market to teenagers.
6: At Canisius, a private university in Buffalo, the mascot is the Golden Griffin, and a handful of students on campus are known as the Griffluencers. They're paid to post on the school's social media accounts. One of them is 19-year-old Madison Dukesbury. She took the job because she wanted to make the school's accounts more hip.
7: Obviously, being a teen during COVID and then after that, social media has been like a huge part in like everyone's life.
6: One of her videos documents a typical day. There's music in the background. You see her putting makeup on in the morning, going to anatomy class.
7: I wanted to highlight, you can take time to yourself. You can meditate. You can read. You can do your nails.
6: Another of Duxbury's videos provides a speed tour of the underground tunnels that link different buildings on campus.
7: As someone who may not have toured here, they may look at the tunnel video and be like, oh, this school has tunnels in case there's a really bad snowstorm.
6: Also, Duxbury seems to get the internet in a way adults sometimes do not. For example, sometimes she sees videos where people move their hands in a really animated way, and it feels kind of cringe.
7: Very, like, 2021, very dramatic. But now if we overdo it with the hand movements, people are like, that's not what we do anymore.
6: That insight into how to connect with other teenagers is one reason colleges hire them to post.
8: They're online. They know what's going on. They know what everyone likes.
6: Kaylee Natty started Canisius's influencer program 2 years ago. The students are paid New York State minimum wage, $16 an hour, and spend 5 to 10 hours a week creating content. The idea is to give prospective students a sense of what life could be like for them. For example, by providing video tours of the dorms.
8: I can't speak to a prospective student the way that a student actually can.
6: That insider look is something Taylor O'Keefe, a high school senior, wants from a school.
9: It gives you a better vibe for who the people are that go to that school. And you kind of get to think to yourself, would those be my people?
6: O'Keefe, who lives in central Connecticut, is in the process of applying to college. And social media helps her understand what students do in their downtime.
9: I woke up, I went to class, I went to the gym, I hung out with my friends, and then I went to bed at a reasonable time. I think that sounds like a great day to me.
6: O'Keefe's opinion matters because teenagers like her are in increasingly short supply.
10: This is the first true year of the demographic cliff.
6: Jeff Schiffman advises colleges across the country, including Canisius for the company EAB. After the 2008 recession, people had fewer kids. So now, 18 years later, those non-existent kids aren't applying to college.
10: If you see a steep decline in the number of first-time freshmen enrolling at your institution, you have much smaller tuition revenue coming in.
6: Certain states are projected to be harder hit than others, including New York, where Canisius is located. And Schiffman says smaller schools that aren't as well known really need to have a strong social media presence. I asked high schooler Taylor O'Keefe if it ever felt weird to be looking to Instagram when making such a big decision.
9: Totally, it does. It feels immature, almost. I feel like I should be looking at course catalogs.
6: She does look at course catalogs, but says they don't tell her what a random Thursday night might be like, the way TikTok can. I'm Stephanie Hughes for Marketplace.
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11: He's one of a kind in the world of classical guitar. He's a successful concert performer and composer, but he's also an equally successful artistic painter. I'm Toni Morris. Join me for this week's edition of Classical Guitar Alive for an artist profile of Danish guitarist Kåre Norge. 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
3: Good morning. It's 7 Eastern, 6 Central. I'm Nicole Walton, and this is Morning Edition for this Monday, the 12th day of October. In the forecast today, mostly cloudy, a slight chance of rain showers, highs 60 to 72. Tonight, rain showers and a chance of thunderstorms throughout the night, lows 42 to 48. Tomorrow, mostly cloudy with a chance of rain showers and a slight chance of thunderstorms early. Highs 54 to 60. Right now, Escanaba is 59, Menominee 64, Nagani is 52, and in Marquette, partly cloudy and 53 degrees. 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We've got $38,000, just $21,000 left to go to reach our goal for this month. 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
12: Live from NPR News in Washington, I'm Windsor Johnston. Another attack on Riyadh's international airport in Saudi Arabia has left one person dead and 11 others injured. It comes a day after a missile strike on a passenger terminal that killed at least 13 people and wounded more than 300. NPR's Aya Bitrawi reports Yemen's Houthi rebels claim responsibility for the first attack.
13: Riyadh Airport has been hit at least four times over the past week, including twice over the weekend. The deadliest attack was Saturday. The Houthis struck a passenger terminal there. The Saudis released CCTV footage showing passengers, many of them Muslim pilgrims headed to Mecca, standing in line when a fireball hits the passenger terminal and parts of the ceiling collapsed. Helicopters were seen flying in to medevac the wounded out. And Saudi authorities say 13 people of various nationalities were killed, including a U.S. citizen.
12: NPR's Aya Bitrawi reporting from Dubai. The Justice Department is investigating five major American television networks under antitrust laws as part of a related court battle over press access to the White House. NPR's David Folkenflik reports the move represents an escalation of tensions between the president and the news media.
14: CNN, Politico, and MS Now sued after President Trump banned their journalists from the White House over coverage that angered him. A federal judge temporarily required the administration to restore their passes. He says he'll decide by Tuesday evening. In the meantime, the White House blocked CNN from taking part in the TV pool, in which ABC, CBS, CNN, Fox News, and NBC shared logistical planning and costs to cover the president in his public appearances in smaller spaces. The other networks refused to fill the pool when CNN had been blocked. The Justice Department now says it's investigating that consultation, claiming it may constitute illegal antitrust behavior. Media advocates say it's another attempt to intimidate the press. David Folkenflik, NPR News.
12: Hurricane Simon has weakened to a Category 3 storm but continues to threaten Mexico's Pacific coast. NPR's Ada Peralta reports from Mexico City.
15: The good news is that Hurricane Simon is expected to skirt the coast and will likely not directly hit the bigger cities along its path. Still, Colima and Puerto Vallarta are reporting strong winds, heavy surf, and flooding. Mexican President Claudia Sheinbaum has ordered citizens in four different municipalities to shelter in place until the danger has passed. Sheinbaum has also deployed the military in those areas to help with recovery. The National Hurricane Center expects Hurricane Simon to weaken in the coming hours and then continue moving along the coast. Simon is forecast to make landfall on Wednesday near Mazatlan. Forecasters say it will likely be a tropical storm by then. Ada Peralta, NPR News, Mexico City.
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16: 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It's 7:04 Eastern. Good morning. I'm Nicole Walton for Public Radio 19 News. High winds and dry conditions over the weekend had DNR crews struggling to keep up with UP wildfires. Negaunee Township's Ridge Fire expanded to around 256 acres because of high winds. The fire is about 10 miles northwest of Marquette between County Road 510 and North Basin Drive. Three homes on 510 were evacuated as precaution, and other residents in the area are urged to be ready to leave if necessary. An evacuation center has been set up at the Negaunee Township Hall. The Nekamenon Trail west of County Road 510 is closed due to the fire. And the Craig Lake Fire in Baraga County has grown to 309 acres since Friday due to its remote location and difficult terrain. Flight restrictions are in place over the Craig Lake and Ridge fires. Other wildfires the DNR is tracking include one south of Wakefield, one near Copper Peak, and a third by Muskellunge Lake in Luce County. The Florence County School District postponed its homecoming parade Friday due to a swatting incident. Around 10:25 a.m., district officials told 911 a caller made a bomb and active shooter threat. School officials, deputies, and neighboring Michigan agencies evacuated the school. An investigation by law enforcement and emergency management indicated other school districts in Wisconsin had similar calls. Officials confirmed it was a swatting incident. A bomb dog from Brown County was used to clear the school. As a result of the chaos, the school district decided to postpone the homecoming parade to a future date. And a hiker and her dog had to be rescued from Hogback Mountain Friday evening after she became lost. The Marquette Township woman had gone up the trail and couldn't find her way back. Around 7 p.m., Marquette County Sheriff's deputies went to her last known coordinates, which were provided by Marquette County Central Dispatch. Search and rescue responded to the site, found the hiker and dog, and guided them out of the woods. Neither the woman nor her dog was injured. It'll be mostly cloudy across the UP today. A slight chance of rain showers, highs 60 to 72. Right now in Escanaba, it's 59, Sault Ste. Marie 55, Ishpeming 52, and in Marquette 53. Coming up at 7:21, in Going There, A Matter of Life and Death, NPR's Michelle Martin explores the subject of mental health in the Black community in a candid panel conversation before a studio audience. For Public Radio 19 News, I'm Nicole Walton. It's 7:07 Eastern.

0: It's Morning Edition from NPR News. I'm Steve Inskeep.
1: And I'm Michelle Martin. Good morning. President Trump is once again telling Ukrainians to hold wartime elections and ditch their president, Volodymyr Zelensky.
0: Trump blames Zelensky for letting the war drag on. He also blames Ukrainian drone strikes on Russian oil refineries for global fuel prices. The president lifted sanctions on Russian diesel and talked of an energy ceasefire. In a moment, we'll hear a skeptic of those claims, Democratic Senator Jeanne Shaheen of New Hampshire.
1: Joining us now to talk about the latest is NPR's Joanna Kakissis in Kyiv. Joanna, good morning.
2: Good morning, Michelle.
1: How are Ukrainians reacting to Trump's call to remove Zelensky?
2: Well, Michelle, every time Trump does this, it seems to make Zelensky more popular here. Just having conversations with Ukrainians in Kyiv yesterday and also reading comments online, one theme clearly emerged that Ukrainians say, you know, Zelensky is far from ideal, but outsiders don't get to decide whether we should hold elections or who we should get rid of. I spoke with Oleksandr Mareshko. He's from Zelensky's party and he leads the Foreign Affairs Committee in Parliament. And he says this idea actually comes from Russian President Vladimir Putin.
3: Putin understands that if he manages to remove somehow Zelensky, maybe with the help of Trump, it will weaken seriously Ukraine during the war. It's a very dangerous idea. And the key question is whether President Trump will align himself with Putin in his attempt to ruin Ukraine and to pressure us into capitulation.
1: Do other Ukrainians feel this way?
2: Yeah, Zelensky's term ended in 2024, but, you know, public opinion polls here show most Ukrainians do not want to hold elections in the middle of the war. They do criticize Zelensky's governing style, and they worry he may have some shady people in his circle. But I saw this poll recently that shows, you know, about half of Ukrainians do not want him to run for a second term, but only when elections are held after the war ends. Most Ukrainians realize that holding elections now is dangerous. There's no ceasefire. And Russia is bombing Ukrainian cities multiple times a day.
1: President Trump claims that both Ukraine and Russia have agreed to an energy ceasefire. Is that actually happening?
2: Well, you know, Zelensky said on Sunday that he did not know anything about this ceasefire. This would involve both sides halting attacks on energy facilities. And in his evening video address Sunday night, Zelensky said he welcomes such a ceasefire.
4: Україна пропонувала багато дескалаційних кроків. Путін.
2: He's saying, let's make it happen. Ukraine supports real paths to ending this war and is ready to stop striking Russian energy infrastructure if Russia reciprocates in Ukraine. But then he pointed out that even after Trump declared the ceasefire, Russia attacked a power plant in the northeastern Ukrainian city of Kharkiv. And I should note that Trump has announced an energy ceasefire before and nothing came of that.
1: So where does Ukraine go from here? Is there any hope of ending this war?
2: Well, Ukraine says it's hitting Russian oil refineries to weaken the Kremlin's ability to wage war. Mareshko, the Ukrainian lawmaker, says his country has the right to fight back. And he says Trump is using Ukraine as a scapegoat, blaming the Ukrainians for rising fuel prices instead of the U.S. war on Iran. And he says Trump's envoys in peace negotiations, Jared Kushner and Steve Witkoff, they don't care about Ukraine.
3: They don't care much about values or lives of people in Ukraine. They want to make a quick deal at the expense of Ukraine. And how you can make a quick deal? Only by pressuring Ukraine into surrender.
2: And Michelle says Ukraine will learn to survive even if the U.S. does abandon it.
1: That is NPR's Joanna Kakissis in Kyiv. Joanna, thank you.
2: You're welcome, Michelle.
0: A bipartisan group of senators has objected to the president lifting sanctions on Russian energy. One of them is Senator Jeanne Shaheen, Democrat of New Hampshire, and we've reached her while she's on a congressional delegation visit to southeastern Europe. She's in Croatia. Senator, welcome.
5: Thank you. Nice to be with you.
0: Assuming this deal with Russia is authentic, what's wrong with buying Russian diesel?
5: Well, first of all, there's no reason to believe this deal is authentic. But in 2022, Congress passed a law that expressly prohibited Russian imports. And it said the only way the administration could do that is if they first consulted with Congress and got Congress to agree to certain, if they agreed to the conditions that Congress set forth. This administration has not done that. And I question whether Russia even has any diesel to give to the United States. The fact is, Russia, because of the strikes against their energy infrastructure, has had long lines of cars queuing up and trucks queuing up to get fill their gas tanks and fill diesel. And so this is an effort by the president to try and pretend that there's a reason why Americans are suffering from high gas and diesel prices. That's not the war in Iran. And that's exactly why Americans are suffering. It's because this president started a war in Iran, and he is being played by Vladimir Putin.
0: Hmm. Is it necessary, though, to do something, for the United States to do something, given the administration's choice to go to war with Iran?
5: Well, the administration should find a way to end the war in Iran. They should keep negotiating, and they're not willing to do that. They haven't been willing to stay at the table.
0: The president here has also blamed Ukraine for striking Russian energy facilities, suggesting that that is at least one factor in the high diesel prices. Do you blame Ukraine for taking that step?
5: Absolutely not. The fact is, Ukraine is trying to defend their country against these Russian attacks that are killing civilians by the hundreds on a weekly basis, that are undermining the country as it tries to move towards the West and democracy. And they're doing what they need to protect themselves. And the fact is, again, the president is looking for a scapegoat because he's in trouble with the American people because he's not done what he promised to do. He went to war in Iran when he said he wasn't going to engage in never-ending wars. He's done nothing about the high cost of living that people are facing. And so now people are seeing gas prices rise, diesel prices rise, grocery prices, rents and mortgages. Across the board, Americans are feeling the cost of this war in Iran, and President Trump is trying to blame someone else.
0: I'm curious about a detail we've heard. A Kremlin spokesman said in the last couple of days that Trump and Putin talked for an hour and that Trump would have loved to talk more. They seem to be great friends. Is there anything for the United States in that friendship?
5: There is not. And what the president continues to deny is that the only way to get Vladimir Putin to come to the table and seriously negotiate on Ukraine is for the United States and Europe to continue to put pressure on him. And every time President Trump lifts the sanctions on gas and oil and allows Russia to continue to fund this illegal war in Ukraine, he just extends the war, and there are thousands of people who have died because this administration is unwilling to do something to put pressure on Vladimir Putin.
0: One other thing, Senator, suppose you win the U.S. Senate, control of the Senate in November. Democrats are given a reasonable chance of prevailing in the Senate and a likelihood of prevailing in the House. Suppose you're in the majority in the Senate. How do you intend to approach the administration on these issues?
5: Well, I think there's already bipartisan opposition. As you pointed out, this was bipartisan opposition that we sent to the administration against his proposal to allow Russian diesels to come into the United States. So there's bipartisan support for Ukraine. And hopefully our Republican colleagues, if they take a shellacking in November, will be willing to stand up to the president.
0: Because the
5: Democrats certainly will do that if we're in the majority.
0: Do you think that you'll have the numbers to make the Senate function to be an effective check to the president? Because, as you know, a narrowly divided Senate doesn't work very well.
5: Well, the voters will decide that in November.
0: Senator Jeanne Shaheen of New Hampshire is traveling in Croatia. Thanks so much. Appreciate it.
5: Thank you.
0: We'll note that we've invited multiple Republican lawmakers to join us this morning, and those invitations remain open for a future day.
1: Changes to the system for picking up and processing the mail mean it's especially important to get mail-in ballots early this year. NPR's Hansi Luong explains.
6: Mail-in voters. You're probably used to hearing the U.S. Postal Service say this before Election Day.
7: If you choose to vote by mail, please mail early.
6: That recommendation carries extra weight for the midterms. That's because some post offices now have fewer daily pickups and a different way of processing mail. It's part of the Postal Service's plan for stabilizing its shaky finances.
8: It flies under the radar compared to the mail-in ballot executive order that was just sort of paused by the Supreme Court.
6: But Elena Patel, a Postal Service expert at the Brookings Institution, says there's a lot at stake for mail-in voters this year. Patel estimates those mailing system changes could lead to an additional tens of thousands of ballots getting rejected.
8: most of us tend to wait till the last minute. And up until very recently, waiting until the last minute to mail your ballot in has not been consequential.
6: But for these midterms, Patel says if you mail back your ballot close to Election Day,
8: you run the risk of your ballot not being postmarked on time, or there are many states that don't use the postmark, and simply your ballot doesn't arrive on time.
6: For its part, the Postal Service says it plans to roll out special procedures for ballots about a week before Election Day, like stamping postmarks on ballots the same day they're collected at some post offices. That can help make sure those votes get counted in states that check the postmark date for ballots that arrive after Election Day. Still, some voting advocates like Michelle Spark of Get Out the Native Vote in Alaska are worried about the hurdles facing mail-in voters.
9: It's always easier said than done to kind of go along with the system's rules, but the system doesn't exactly work for us.
6: Spark says she's come across many absentee voters in Alaska Native villages who had their ballots rejected.
9: The number one reason was for the postmarking delays. Now, even on a good Alaskan day with no weather challenges, it doesn't mean we're going to have an operational post office on a business day.
6: Spark is encouraging eligible voters to make a plan to be an October voter if they can and drop off mail-in ballots with local election officials long before Election Day. Anzila Wong, NPR News.
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11: It's 7:19 Eastern. 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Nicole Walton here. Coming up, Alabama and the Florida Panhandle bore the brunt of Hurricane Isaias. While the storm weakened once it hit land, four people lost their lives. Meanwhile, other storms are affecting the Pacific coast. That is coming up at 7:34 here on Public Radio 90. 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Denise and Ben Bartlett celebrating National Farmers Day and those skilled women and men who keep us all fed. 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In the forecast for today, mostly cloudy, a slight chance of rain showers, highs 60 to 72. Currently, Gwin is 54, Menominee 64, Munising 57, and in Marquette 53.

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4: 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I'm Steve Inskeep.
5: And I'm Michelle Martin. Stories are powerful, even when they're not true. For a long time, it was taken for granted that black people were far less likely to take their own lives than members of other groups. But that's no longer the case. Over about the last decade, the death rate by suicide among black Americans of all ages has risen dramatically. That, according to the Centers for Disease Control, it's up more than 50%. That was the motivation behind going there, a matter of life and death. It was a live event we held in NPR Studio One here in Washington, D.C., with experts as well as people who've experienced this kind of devastating loss and with people who have struggled with suicidal thoughts, including two superstar athletes. The purpose was to share how this growing crisis is affecting people who've been touched by it and to separate myths from facts in the hope that knowledge will give people the tools to intervene if someone they know is in crisis. And speaking of tools, I want to remind you that you can call or text 988, the Suicide and Crisis Lifeline, 24 hours a day if you or someone you know is in crisis. And we'll start with Deborah Lee, CEO Emerita of BET. Let's give Debbie some grace. This is the first time she's talking about this in a room full of people. You lost your beautiful son, Quinn, on August 16th, 2020. Tell me about him.
6: Quinn was my firstborn, and Quinn was just the light of the world. He was so personable and so outgoing. He worked at Warner Brothers for several years, and then he worked at Capitol Records. And one day he was promoting a concert at the 9:30 Club here, and he called me and said, you know, the hotel room's not ready yet. Can I bring the artist to your house? I was like, oh, okay, sure. And so I went back to sleep, and I woke up later and had guys sleeping all over my sofas and on the floor. And the artists were Kendrick Lamar and Schoolboy Q. Anyway, all that to say, he loved music, he loved people, and we never saw any signs of depression. Never. He just loved life. And
5: one of those, let's just pause on that, because that's, I think, one of those myths that we need to deal with, is that everybody who experiences this has had some long-term diagnosis, right, that they've been manifesting, yeah, serious depression or signs of serious mental illness, mm-hmm, you know, basically forever. Right. And you're saying that just is not true, no, in his case. Not, that is just not true.
6: Not true at all.
5: Deborah says she first realized Quinn was struggling during the early months of the COVID pandemic and after the killing of George Floyd. Cut off from his work routine and discouraged by the country's racial climate, he started talking about suicide. So his family and partner helped him get into psychiatric treatment at UCLA. He seemed to improve. When Quinn's partner wanted to travel to check on her parents, the plan was for Quinn to stay with Deborah. But he never made it.
6: I started getting worried. I hadn't heard from him. And I decided to drive over to his house, you know, just thinking really that he had taken a nap and had overslept. That's what I thought. I went back to the bedroom, couldn't really open the door. And so finally I pushed it hard and found him on the floor. And he had hung himself on the door with a belt.
5: Do you blame yourself?
6: Oh, I used to in the early days. You know, why didn't I go over earlier? Why did I let him go home at all and be by himself? Why didn't I take his girlfriend to the airport? Why didn't I, you know, pick him? I mean, you do all these things.
5: Your mind does that. Yeah. My brother took his own life. It was the day after Mother's Day, and he had called me to wish me happy Mother's Day, and I was hurrying him off the phone because my kids were little then, mm-hmm. and we were out at the canal, and they were chasing ducks. And he just said, I just called to say I love you.
6: Yeah.
5: And, of course, the next day,
6: you found
5: and I found, and I thought, if I'd only stayed on the phone,
6: mm-hmm.
5: if I had, you know, all if.
6: Right.
5: I know one of the things that helped me is my beautiful stepdaughter, who is a psychiatrist. And one of the things she said to me is, he made a mistake.
6: Yeah.
5: He made a mistake. And I'm sure if he could undo that mistake, he wouldn't make mm-hmm. it. Psychiatrist Paul Nestat, a leading national authority on suicide, says the research validates that.
7: One myth about suicide is this idea that when someone is suicidal, they're just dedicated to ending their lives and they'll just keep trying. In fact, the research shows that the majority of suicide deaths, especially among young people, suicide attempts, are come to impulsively.
5: And, he says, recognizing that suicide is often an impulsive act offers the opportunity to think about prevention.
7: You focus on making the environment safer.
5: That means making sure there are not firearms accessible. Gun ownership rates among black households have surged. So have deaths by suicide.
7: The vast majority of suicide attempts are survived if there's not a firearm. There's actually the lowest rate of self-reported suicide attempts among young black people in America that we've seen in years. But the death rate has gone higher than it's ever been. And that just comes down to the fact that when an attempt is made, now, with so many more guns in the house, that attempt's fatal.
5: And Nestat says there's another dangerous myth.
7: That asking someone if they're suicidal might plant that idea in their head.
5: And you're telling us that that's just not true.
7: It's not the case. People aren't that malleable, frankly. And the reason that myth worries me is because it means that some folks might not ask their loved ones.
5: So Nestat says, speak up if you're worried. Be sensitive, but direct. And here's one more hopeful thought from our panel. There are lots of effective ways to help and get help, even in a healthcare system many see as broken.
7: Every time I'm talking to someone in the community, I'm learning about other free and low-cost ways to access treatment, but people don't know about them. And I would recommend using 988 more than just as a talk-me-off-the-ledge service. Depending on your locality, like in Baltimore, our 988 can find therapists that have openings, that take your insurance or that work on a sliding scale. That's really valuable. A lot of these programs now are resources for finding care, free and low-cost centers that are out there. People just don't know about them.
5: You can find the full video of this event on NPR's YouTube page. 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
11: Live from NPR News in Washington, I'm Dave Mattingly. Several senators, Republicans and Democrats, are calling on President Trump to scrap a deal with Moscow to import Russian diesel fuel. Trump announced the agreement late last week in an effort to help lower diesel prices in the U.S.
9: Critics argue Trump is providing a financial lifeline to Russia amid war with Ukraine. Israel's Supreme Court is ordering officials to plan for the return of Palestinians to their homes in the occupied West Bank. NPR's Daniel Estrin says tens of thousands of Palestinians have been displaced from their communities for more than a year.
12: The Israeli Supreme Court has ordered the Israeli military to specify a timeline for when Palestinian civilians can return to their homes in several West Bank refugee camps. Israel evacuated and largely destroyed those areas during a military operation more than a year and a half ago. Israel said it was countering militant strongholds. It's the largest mass displacement in the West Bank in many decades. Infrastructure still hasn't been rebuilt, and families haven't been allowed to return. An Israeli cabinet minister is calling to ignore the court ruling. Faisal Salameh, the Palestinian leader of one displaced refugee camp, called the court ruling useless as long as the Israeli military continues to occupy the area. Daniel Estrin, NPR News, Tel Aviv.
9: This month marked 3 years since Hamas militants attacked southern Israel. This is NPR News. Cybersecurity experts say hackers are now using artificial intelligence to ramp up attacks on critical systems, from hospitals to water supplies. NPR's Jenna McLaughlin reports on calls for the federal government to do more to fight back.
13: In July, Iranian hackers disrupted water systems across the United States. Meanwhile, the Government Accountability Office recently revealed that many federal agencies don't even know what operational technology, the tools that monitor physical processes like water pumps, is connected to their networks. Companies in the Operational Technology Cybersecurity Coalition are urging the government to mandate basic cybersecurity standards for federal civilian agencies when it comes to these kinds of critical systems. Tatiana Bolton is the coalition's executive director.
14: Right now, federal agencies are operating with massive blind spots.
13: She says the government needs to designate federal officials with accountability and segment networks for security. Jen McLaughlin, NPR News.
9: More than 150,000 homes and businesses in Florida are without power this morning in the aftermath of Hurricane Isaias. The storm came ashore in the Florida Panhandle on Friday evening near Destin and left at least 4 people dead as it knocked down trees and power lines. Power outages are also reported in areas of coastal Alabama. Hurricane Simon is expected to make landfall in west central Mexico by midweek. I'm Dave Mattingly in Washington.
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1: This is Morning Edition from NPR News. I'm Michelle Martin.
2: And I'm Steve Inskeep. Let's get an assessment of the damage from Hurricane Isaias. Environmental reporter Lauren Linehan of WBHM in Birmingham, Alabama, is covering this. Good morning.
3: Good morning, Steve.
2: Where was some of the worst damage?
3: So when Isaias made landfall on the Florida Panhandle, that's where you saw those hurricane-force winds, those

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1: After the storm this weekend, and he spoke with a woman named Carrie Sweet, who was helping her neighbors after a tree fell on their house during the storm. She actually even offered to do their laundry and wash the fiberglass and insulation out of their clothes. Hmm.
2: I am an enormous tree lover, so it was really sad to see this one go. But again, I'm just thankful nobody was hurt.
1: And that's what we've been hearing from a lot of people in the inland areas. They're just grateful Isaias wasn't worse.
3: What's the weather like as people clean up?
1: So this week, believe it or not, I know the calendar says October, and we just had a tropical storm come through. No more tropical storms, but there's actually the potential for record-breaking heat along the Gulf Coast this week. So if you're seeing high temperatures get into the upper 80s and low 90s, and you're still without power,
3: Wow. People
1: without AC, that's going to be pretty rough when they're still trying to do cleanup. So the National Weather Service has been recommending working during the cooler hours of the day and even keeping windows open at night to provide some ventilation.
3: I want people to know you have a background in meteorology, so I'm going to turn you into a bit of a forecaster here. Can you turn your eyes to the Pacific coast, which has faced two storms this weekend? What's going on?
1: Yeah, you know, with El Nino, it typically suppresses hurricane activity in the Atlantic. That doesn't mean you couldn't get a hurricane, but it's been much more active on the Pacific coast this year in terms of hurricane season. So, for example, Tropical Storm Rachel actually brought heavy rain and large swells in California over the weekend, and it damaged homes, and in Long Beach, it actually damaged the boardwalk. Now, the remnant moisture from Rachel has been moving inland, and that's actually helping to fuel a chance for mountain snow in the Sierra Nevada and Rockies. And then today we have Hurricane Simon along the west central coast of Mexico. It's a Category 3 storm this morning, but that plume of tropical moisture is actually going to be bringing a flood threat to the Great Plains on Tuesday and Wednesday.
3: Wow.
1: And hurricane season, of course, isn't over yet. It lasts through November 30th. So when you have an El Nino, that does help to suppress activity in the Atlantic. But the thing is, the Gulf is still really warm. So if you do get the potential for a system to spin up in the Gulf, that warm water is basically like lighter fluid. So it can really help to make these storms intense, which is what we saw with Isaias before it made landfall. So even despite El Nino, there's still plenty of time for more activity to brew in the Atlantic, too.
3: Lighter fluid. Wow. WBHM's Lauren Linehan, thanks so much.
1: Thank you.
4: Back to politics. Latino voters helped elect Republicans 2 years ago. A congressional race in South Texas is a test of whether that support holds. Republican Representative Monica de la Cruz is trying for a third term. Her challenger is Democrat Bobby Pulido, a singer making his first run for office. Texas Public Radio's David Martin Davies takes us to the state's 15th district.
5: Friday night at an Alice, Texas block party, Pulido takes to the stage, not to deliver a campaign speech, but to sing. Pulido is a Latin Grammy winner who is well known for his music. This swing district stretches about 300 miles across South Texas. Hispanics make up about 80% of the population. Pulido says although he's lived the life of a Tejano musician, he's always had an interest in politics.
6: Before there was music, there was also Bobby, the studious student, actually studied political science at St. Mary's University in San Antonio. You know, I wanted to be a lawyer.
5: Pulido said he put his political ambitions on hold when he was offered a record deal. But that changed after De La Cruz won the district in 2022.
6: I'm one of the constituents, and I did not like that. So either I was going to be somebody that was going to sit on the sidelines and complain, or I was going to do something about it.
5: Pulido calls himself an old-school Democrat who is conservative on social issues but supports policies that help working families. 2 years ago, President Trump won the district by about 18 percentage points, mainly due to support from Latino voters. But this year, those same voters are considering voting for Democrats like Pulido. During his performance, Pulido didn't talk politics. But in the crowd, volunteers gave away campaign T-shirts, buttons, caps, and yard signs to the audience, including Enrique Gonzalez.
7: His dad played in my wedding, so I only wear with no Bobby. Well, I think he has a real good chance of winning, and I'm real happy that he'll do that. He's representing all of us.
5: Many other voters in the crowd say they are unhappy about the rising prices and mass deportations. On Saturday, the incumbent De La Cruz is campaigning in Cuero, an especially Republican part of the district. The town is having its annual Turkey

0: Fest, including racing turkeys down the middle of town.
1: We'd like to welcome Congresswoman De La Cruz. Are you right there?
2: Yeah, there she is.
0: She is a former insurance agent and has been a strong supporter of Trump in Congress. De La Cruz supports Trump's mass deportation, and she wants to lower taxes and prices.
3: People are talking about affordability. They know that under the previous administration, we had historic inflation. That inflation is going down. But let's be honest, there's still a lot of work to do.
0: De La Cruz said she's addressing affordability by working to lower taxes.
3: I brought home to my community no tax on tips, no tax on overtime, no tax on Social Security for all of those abuelitos out there that are depending on their Social Security check.
0: Mike Madrid is a Republican political strategist. He said South Texas Latino voters who voted for Trump and Republicans in 2024 are now turned off by Trump's policies. But that doesn't mean they're going to be Democrats.
4: This is the least partisan group in America, the last real swing voter, and they're motivated overwhelmingly by economics.
0: Madrid said both parties don't understand Latino voters, and he doesn't expect that to change.
4: We'll be stuck in this ping pong game of Latinos being marginalized and invisible, even though we're the largest ethnic majority in the country.
0: Early voting starts in Texas on October 19th. For NPR News, I'm David Martin Davies in San Antonio.
5: Morning Edition's midterm coverage continues in Texas tomorrow. Our own A. Martinez is hosting live from San Antonio, where he's been talking with voters about the sting of rising prices, especially for beef. This is NPR News.
6: It's 7:42 Eastern. Good morning. I'm Nicole Walton for Public Radio 19 News. Fire was discovered near Park Cemetery in Marquette early yesterday morning. Around 1 a.m., the Marquette City Fire Department was dispatched to the Fitz Strip area of the cemetery for the smell of smoke. Officials found a brush fire burning within the tree line and underbrush. Crews began an initial attack to contain the fire, and incident command was established. Additional resources were requested, including a brush truck from Marquette Township Fire, a brush truck and tanker from Chocolate Township Fire, and additional personnel for Marquette. The fire was contained to a 30-foot square area. The cause remains under review. The Center for Native American Studies at NMU is inviting everyone to celebrate Indigenous Peoples Day today. It's the sixth year campus has hosted events in honor of Native populations. Gathering at the Territory Acknowledgement sign at 11 a.m., campus and community leaders will share remarks about the importance of Indigenous perspectives for the school and the region. A walk through the academic mall to raise awareness of the day will begin at 11:30 a.m. and conclude at noon at the Firesite Pavilion in Whitman Woods. Firekeeper Cody Mayer will tend a sacred fire with songs from the intertribal community drum, Teal Lake Singers. More information is available by calling 906-227-1397. And gas prices in Michigan are up 19 cents from a week ago. Drivers are paying an average of $4.66 a gallon for regular unleaded. That's 35 cents more than this time last month, $1.73 more than this time last year. Drivers are paying an average of $70 for a full 15-gallon tank of gasoline. In the forecast today, mostly cloudy, a slight chance of rain showers, high 60 to 72. Right now in Gwynn, it's 54. Menominee is 64. Manistique, 57. And in Marquette, partly cloudy skies and 53 degrees. For Public Radio 19 News, I'm Nicole Walton. 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
5: This is Morning Edition from NPR News. I'm Michelle Martin.
2: And I'm Steve Inskeep. The United States is in the middle of the deadliest measles epidemic in decades. Falling vaccination rates have made communities vulnerable. Some kids need to be vaccinated, and some adults need a second shot. NPR's Maria Godoy reports.
8: Measles is the most contagious disease known.
9: It's more contagious than flu or polio or Ebola or any other scary-sounding disease you can think of.
8: Dr. Adam Ratner is a pediatric infectious disease specialist in New York City. He says the virus will rip through communities quickly, seeking out anyone who's not immune and infecting them.
9: That is exactly what we're seeing in Pennsylvania now. And it's what we saw in West Texas last year and in Utah for many months in a row and in South Carolina earlier this year.
8: Each of those states has seen large outbreaks with many hundreds of cases. Nationwide, more than 4,000 measles cases have been reported this year alone. Patsy Stinchfield is executive director of the Measles Collaborative. She says that surge has got many people wondering if they're at risk.
10: It's a very common question for people to ask, am I immune? Am I okay? What do I need to do? And that is exactly the right question everyone should be asking themselves right now.
8: The best defense is vaccination. Two doses of the measles, mumps, and rubella vaccine is 97% effective, meaning 97% of people will have an immune response.
10: Two doses will get you the highest antibody protection you can get, and it confers it for a lifelong immunity.
8: But what if you don't know your immunization history, or you only got one dose of the measles shot? Should you get another dose? Stinchfield says that depends on several factors.
10: First of all, when were you born?
8: If the answer is before 1957, you're presumed to be immune because back then, measles was so common, just about everyone got it in childhood.
10: They survived, they've got immunity.
8: People who were born after 1957 and vaccinated before 1968 may need an additional dose. That's because some people immunized during that time received an early, less effective version of the vaccine.
10: It didn't work as well.
8: Most people vaccinated before 1989 probably received just one dose of measles vaccine instead of the two doses recommended for children today. Larry Kosiolik is a pediatric infectious disease doctor at Northwestern University. He says traditionally, one dose of measles vaccine has been considered enough protection for most adults.
11: Unless you have risk factors for developing measles, like you're a healthcare worker, for example.
8: But Kosiolik notes that advice was crafted before the recent dramatic rise of measles activity across the country. He says these days,
11: if you are living in areas with high measles activity, it does make a whole lot of sense for adults to go ahead and get that second dose.
8: If you're not certain whether you've already had two doses, you could get a blood test to check your antibodies. But he says those tests can be finicky. It's usually simpler to just get another shot.
11: There's no harm of getting an additional MMR vaccine.
8: After all, it's much better to be protected than infected. Maria Godoy, NPR News.
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6: It's 7:49 Eastern. Coming up in local news, high winds and dry conditions over the weekend had DNR crews struggling to keep up with UP wildfires. The Florence County School District postponed its homecoming parade Friday due to a swatting incident. And at 8:07 Eastern, with a deal to import millions of tons of diesel fuel from Russia, President Trump is struggling to show voters that he is focused on the cost of living ahead of the midterms. Focus now on the weather forecast from the National Weather Service. Mostly cloudy, a slight chance of rain showers today, high 60 to 72. Rain showers and a chance of thunderstorms throughout the night tonight, lows 42 to 48. Tomorrow, mostly cloudy, a chance of rain showers and a slight chance of thunderstorms early, highs 54 to 60. Right now, Copper Harbor is 48, Sault Ste. Marie 55, Munising 56, and in Marquette, mostly cloudy and 54.

0: 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A String Thing explores dreamy and ethereal original compositions. 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
2: 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I'm Steve Inskeep.
3: And I'm Michelle Martin. Good morning. President Trump's new press secretary starts this week. Conservative commentator Katie Zachariah is expected to give her first White House press briefing tomorrow. What made her so appealing to the president? Let's ask New York Times White House correspondent Tyler Pager. Tyler, good morning.
4: Good morning.
3: So tell us a little bit about her background, if you would.
4: So Katie Zachariah is someone who has worked in and out of Republican politics for quite some time. She comes to this job having been a communications advisor to the parent company of True Social, the president's social media platform. But it's really her appearances on cable TV that caught the president's attention. She's a frequent conservative commentator, Newsmax, Fox News, and other channels.
3: So let's get through this. What are some of the issues that she's known for talking about, or what are the kinds of things she's commented on?
4: Yeah, I mean, she has been sort of in that space of a prominent conservative commentator on Fox News, on Newsmax, defending the president. The president said that she had a, quote, unblemished record of support and was, quote, a loyal and brilliant supporter right from the beginning. I talked to sources who were close to this decision, and they said he sort of saw her on TV. We know he's a regular watcher of cable news, and liked how forceful she was in defending him and his policies.
3: So it's her style, I guess. It's her style that is the main thing. It's her unwavering support. Are there any issues that she's particularly identified with?
4: It's more the political partisan nature. I mean, she's someone who has worked for an organization called Fix California, a nonprofit founded by Rick Grenell, a Trump ally, to advance the conservative agenda in the state. She's worked for an anti-abortion advocacy group. Obviously, she spent a few weeks at the Department of Homeland Security, immigration being a big priority of the president. But really, I think what set her apart for this position was her style and her performance on TV. Obviously, the president cares a lot about that, and he was impressed by the hits he saw her do in his defense.
3: Is there any way in which she differs from her predecessor, Caroline Leavitt?
4: So a key difference between her and Caroline is that Caroline was someone who grew up inside the Make America Great Again movement and worked directly for President Trump. She worked in the press office in the president's first term and then was a top campaign spokeswoman during his most recent campaign. Katie is not someone that has spent a lot of time around the president or worked directly for him in the White House. She worked briefly at the Department of Homeland Security at the beginning of this term, but this is someone that is going to have to develop a relationship or a deeper relationship with President Trump much more quickly.
3: Okay, so before we let you go, Zachariah is coming in the middle of Trump's really escalating fight against the press corps. CNN, MSNBC, Politico sued over the White House kicking them out. The Justice Department has opened an investigation into big TV networks that are rejecting pool activities in solidarity. Does Zachariah's appointment signal anything about the kind of relationship President Trump wants to have with the media?
4: I mean, it is a continuation of what we've seen throughout President Trump's entire political career, which is a very adversarial relationship with the press corps. I don't think there's any expectation that she would be taking a different tack, but it remains to be seen. I think one of the things is that she has not had a very lengthy relationship with the White House press corps.
3: Okay.
4: So we'll see this week.
3: Okay, we'll leave it there for now. That's Tyler Pager, White House correspondent for the New York Times. Tyler, thank you.
4: Thanks so much for having me, Michelle.
2: It would be reasonable to expect the new press secretary to face some questions this week about energy prices. The war with Iran has raised prices for gas and also home heating oil. Here's Maine Public's Ari Snyder.
5: It's a hot, sunny afternoon at the Farmington Fair in western Maine, the kind of bright September day that makes the long northern winter feel like a safely distant threat. But Krista Hinckley is already worried.
6: Oil prices are absolutely outrageous, and we're concerned that we're not going to even make it through the winter.
5: Hinckley says she and her family are cutting back where they can, chasing discounts and even eating less food. She works as a hearing aid provider and says many of her clients are in a similar position.
6: And that's also their biggest concern is how am I going to heat my home this winter?
5: Nationally, most households heat with natural gas or electricity. But in the Northeast, many homes rely on heating oil, a fuel similar to diesel that's delivered by truck to power boilers and furnaces. That's due to higher electricity prices and limited natural gas infrastructure in the region, says Mark Wolf with the National Energy Assistance Directors Association. And it means consumers here are feeling an extra crunch from the loss of refining capacity, the result of the wars in Iran and Ukraine.
7: So as a result, we're seeing very tight supplies for diesel and heating oil.
5: In Maine, heating fuel prices hit a record high in September at more than $6 a gallon on average, an 81% jump from last year. That works out to an average household winter heating bill of nearly $3,000, according to a report from Wolf's organization. And he says the picture in nearby states is similarly dire.
7: In New York and Massachusetts, prices were about $6.15 a gallon. That's 70% more than it was last year at this time.
5: Wolf says it's hitting households already stretched by the rising cost of gas and other essentials.
7: So this is putting significant pressure on lower income families.
8: We're seeing about the highest demand that we have seen for assistance and for services, and especially this early in the season.
5: Jason Perrin is the CEO of AVEC Community Action, which administers the federally funded low-income home energy assistance program in northern and eastern Maine. The early season demand is hard to meet, he says, because federal funding typically isn't available until November.
8: We've had some households that have been without fuel now for over a month and are just at the critical point where they're like, it's starting to become unbearable.
5: Ahead of the midterm elections, Democrats are laying the affordability issue at the feet of Republicans. Much as Republicans harnessed voter anger over rising prices during the last energy spike, triggered by Russia's full-scale invasion of Ukraine when Joe Biden was in the White House. But as the national parties jockey for position in the political horse race, at the fair in Western Maine, Stuart Wyman has just been burned by the results of an actual horse race.
9: I don't think I won. I had the 5 horse, which did terrible.
5: And Wyman says he's not feeling much better about his heating oil prospects. He lives alone, so any increase in costs hits his budget hard.
9: It's kind of scary going into the winter knowing right now what the prices are going to be, and I'm not sure they're going to drop a whole heck of a lot in the short term.
5: Wyman says he's been waiting as long as possible to fill his tank, but with nighttime temperatures dipping into the 30s, he's not sure how much longer he can hold out. For NPR News, I'm Ari Snyder in Farmington, Maine.
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11: Good morning. It's 8 Eastern, 7 Central. I'm Nicole Walton, and this is Morning Edition for this Monday, the 12th day of October. In the forecast for today, mostly cloudy with a slight chance of rain showers, highs 60 to 72. Tonight, rain showers and a chance of thunderstorms throughout the night, lows 42 to 48. Tomorrow, mostly cloudy, a chance of rain showers and a slight chance of thunderstorms early, highs 54 to 60 degrees. Right now, Escanaba is 57 degrees, Negaunee 51, Munising is 56, and in Marquette, fog and 54 degrees. 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
12: Live from NPR News in Washington, I'm Windsor Johnston. Ukrainian President Volodymyr Zelensky says Ukraine will stop attacking Russian oil refineries if Moscow suspends strikes on Ukrainian energy sites. NPR's Joanna Gakissis reports Zelensky was responding to President Trump's claim that he had secured an energy truce between the two countries.
13: The Kremlin has not commented on the energy truce, and Zelensky says he has not been informed about it. In an evening video address on Sunday, he said Ukraine has proposed ways to de-escalate the war, but Putin has only said one thing, yet or no. Russia has continued to attack Ukraine since Trump announced the truce. Trump blames Ukraine's long-range drone strikes on Russian oil refineries for rising fuel prices. The strikes are Ukraine's attempt to weaken Russia's war machine. Energy experts and even Russian authorities have said the U.S. war on Iran is primarily driving the price hikes. Joanna Kakissis, NPR News, Kyiv.
12: Houthi rebels have attacked the airport in Saudi Arabia's capital for the second straight day. NPR's Aya Batraoui reports one person was killed and 11 others were wounded.
14: Saudi authorities say the deadliest attack in years took place Saturday when a passenger terminal in the capital, Riyadh, was hit, killing at least 13 people and wounding more than 300 others. The attacks have suspended operations at Riyadh Airport and forced oil executives from major companies to cancel their attendance at an energy summit in the capital this week. The Houthis say they're attacking Saudi airports and Aramco energy sites with missiles and drones in response to Saudi airstrikes on Yemen that have killed civilians there too. The Houthis, who are backed by Iran, are also blocking Saudi oil tankers from using the Red Sea shipping strait. The foreign ministers of Saudi Arabia and Iran held a call on Sunday to discuss the recent escalation. Aya Batraoui, NPR News, Dubai.
12: The Nobel Prize in Economics is being shared by two Americans, Robert Hall of Stanford University and Michael Woodford of Columbia University, study how decisions by households and businesses shape the economy. Hall's research examines how spending and hiring impacts recessions and recoveries. Woodford's work explains how central banks can use interest rates to keep inflation in check. Cleanup efforts are continuing across the southeast after Hurricane Isaias, but another weather threat is emerging. Forecasters are warning of record-breaking heat along the Gulf Coast this week. Lauren Lineup of member station WBHM reports.
15: If you're seeing high temperatures get into the upper 80s and low 90s and you're still without power, people without AC, that's going to be pretty rough when they're still trying to do cleanup. So the National Weather Service has been recommending working during the cooler hours of the day.
12: That's Lauren Lineham reporting from Birmingham, Alabama. 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
11: 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It's 8:04 Eastern. Good morning. I'm Nicole Walton for Public Radio 19 News. High winds and dry conditions over the weekend had DNR crews struggling to keep up with UP wildfires. Nagani Township's Ridge Fire expanded to around 256 acres because of high winds. The fire is about 10 miles northwest of Marquette between County Road 510 and North Basin Drive. Three homes on 510 were evacuated as a precaution, and other residents in the area are urged to be ready to leave if necessary. An evacuation center has been set up at the Nagani Township Hall. The Nakamanon Trail west of County Road 510 is closed due to the fire. And the Craig Lake Fire in Baraga County has grown to 309 acres since Friday due to its remote location and difficult terrain. Flight restrictions are in place over the Craig Lake and Ridge fires. Other wildfires the DNR is tracking include one south of Wakefield, one near Copper Peak, and a third by Muskellunge Lake in Luce County. The Florence County School District postponed its homecoming parade Friday due to a swatting incident. Around 10:25 a.m., district officials told 911 a caller made a bomb and active shooter threat. School officials evacuated the school. An investigation by law enforcement indicated other school districts in Wisconsin had similar calls. Officials confirmed it was a swatting incident. A bomb dog from Brown County was used to clear the school. As a result of the chaos, the school district decided to postpone the homecoming parade to a future date.
16: And a case over the limits of Michigan's civil rights laws appeared before the state Supreme Court last week. The Michigan Public Radio Network's Colin Jackson has more.
17: The case involves a man whose Christian University contract wasn't renewed after he officiated a same-sex wedding. It asks to what extent a ban on sex-based discrimination applies to association. The school's lawyers argue a slippery slope could extend civil rights protections to groups that support discrimination. Plaintiff's attorney Sharisa Huang dismisses that concern.
18: Protecting people who associate with those of protected characteristics is different than protecting people because they denigrate people based on a protected characteristic.
17: But university lawyer Steve Van Stemford argues otherwise.
19: Having an anti-discrimination statute hinge upon ideology, I think, is very problematic from a First Amendment perspective.
17: The lower courts ruled in favor of the school. I'm Colin Jackson.
16: It'll be mostly cloudy today across the UP. A slight chance of rain showers, high 60 to 72. Right now, Gwynn is 53, Menominee 64, Manistique 56, and in Marquette, 54 degrees. Coming up at 8:21, military justice expert Eugene Fidel of Yale Law School speaks to NPR about the Pentagon's plan to live stream the execution of a convicted mass murderer. It's 8:07 Eastern.
2: It's Morning Edition from NPR News. I'm Steve Inskeep.
3: And I'm Michelle Martin. Good morning. President Trump has been looking for ways to lower gas prices, which are much higher than before he started a war with Iran. On Friday, the Trump administration lifted sanctions against Russian diesel, sanctions that had been in place since the full-scale invasion of Ukraine.
2: Trump described a deal to import millions of tons of Russian diesel over time. This agreement has upset members of Congress and U.S. allies. And for voters who are focused on affordability, it is unlikely to have any immediate impact on diesel prices.
3: NPR senior national political correspondent Mara Liasson is looking at the politics of this morning. Mara.
20: Good morning.
3: So Russia was already under strong sanctions since it invaded Ukraine. Then Congress just passed new sanctions against Russia. Trump signed that law. So what is Trump doing now?
20: What he's doing is he is trying, without much success yet, to bring down oil prices before Election Day. You know, he blames Ukrainian attacks on Russian oil refineries for higher gas prices in the U.S., even though it's the Iran war that is causing higher prices in the U.S. And he has demanded that Ukraine stop bombing Russian oil refineries. He hasn't demanded that Russia stop bombing Ukrainian energy infrastructure, its electrical grid, or civilian targets. Over the weekend, he said Russia and Ukraine had agreed to an energy ceasefire, although we've seen nothing of the kind. Last month, he said the same thing, that they'd agreed to an energy ceasefire, but it didn't happen. And Ukraine, as we just heard, said they would be happy to do that, to agree to a ceasefire, if Russia did too. But we haven't heard from Russia on that. Trump is also calling for Ukrainian President Zelensky's ouster. He has had a very long-held grievance about Zelensky.
3: And the president has been even more preoccupied with many of his other grievances. How does that play into the Democrats' closing message for the midterms?
20: Yes. Well, in the past few days, Trump has attacked Norway for not giving him the Nobel Peace Prize, even though the Norwegian government doesn't make that decision. He's trying again to launch an investigation to fire Lisa Cook, one of the Federal Reserve Board members. He's tried and failed to fire her in the past. The Supreme Court stopped him from doing that. He's also launching a Department of Justice antitrust investigation into the TV networks that have boycotted sharing footage of Trump after he banned CNN from the White House press pool. And what we see from polling and from NPR's own swing voter focus groups is that voters want Trump to focus on their priorities, bringing prices down. And instead, they complain that he's too focused on the ballroom or the arch or the press pool or the Kennedy Center. And all this comes as Trump's efforts to try to win the midterms keep failing and running into roadblocks. Last night, a federal court issued a temporary restraining order against some taxpayer-funded campaign ads that he's been running.
3: So we're about 3 weeks out from Election Day. Let's zoom out for a minute. And what's the outlook for Republicans?
20: Well, the dynamic hasn't changed much. Republicans are still on defense, although they have a tremendous amount of money to defend themselves with. About two-thirds of the Republican campaign spending is now focused on states and districts where Trump won by more than 10 points in 2024. And the Senate map is tilted red. There are more Senate seats up this year. Also, those states are more rural. They're more exposed to high diesel prices, high fertilizer prices. There are a lot of low-income voters in those states, many of whom voted for Trump, that are just now starting to feel the cuts in Medicaid and food assistance and other safety net programs from that one big, beautiful bill. And, you know, Donald Trump has the same challenge that Joe Biden had. He is trying to convince voters that the economy is doing better than their own day-to-day experiences tell them, and that is a very hard thing to do.
3: That is NPR senior national political correspondent Mara Liasson. Mara, thank you.
20: You're welcome.
3: Rena Shah has been listening with us. She is a political strategist with experience as a GOP congressional advisor. Good morning, Rena.
0: Hi, good morning.
3: So Mara mentioned the president's complaints and in some cases moves against people like Ukrainian President Volodymyr Zelensky, Federal Reserve Governor Lisa Cook, the media, the government of Norway. Does any of that motivate voters at this point, either in his base or independents?
0: Well, I think it's really important to see what this really is. The diesel deal and the energy ceasefire announcement, I believe, are less about immediate relief and more about creating a permission structure for Republican candidates. The volumes are really too small to meaningfully move prices before November 3rd. I think most analysts are saying that plainly, and most of us kind of get that. Mm-hmm. But the move lets candidates say that the president is trying something on costs instead of doing nothing. And that's really the narrow political utility here. The risk is that Zelensky's criticism and then the lack of clear details on the ceasefire turn it into another foreign policy story that down-ballot Republicans then have to explain rather than use.
3: But also it doesn't work. It doesn't seem to be working. He's saying one thing and the facts prove to be otherwise. And to that end, you know, the president's defending, he's aggressively defended his decision to launch trade wars with much of the world, his military war with Iran. Those are both things that have raised prices for Americans. The latest NPR PBS News Marist poll indicates that independent voters favor Democrats by 19 points on the economy. So the question is, you're saying even if it creates a permission structure, is that enough?
0: Well, look, let's look at the broader midterm picture here. Trump is running the same play he always has, make every race about himself, and then bet that his base's intensity outweighs his approval numbers, which we know are pretty dismal. The difference this cycle is that the grievances that are driving a lot of the White House's agenda, which are media fights, the Department of Justice's action against people from the first term, his personal score settling, those are more self-generated than they were in 2016 or 18. Back then, a larger share of what he amplified tracked the existing voter frustration. Now more of it originates from inside the administration and it's getting projected outward. And that really changes the utility for candidates. Mm-hmm. It motivates the core base, but it doesn't give swing voters a new reason to show up when their main concern is still the price of diesel and groceries. But I'd be remiss if I didn't mention here the practical problem for Republicans in these next 3 weeks. And it's that there is not a clean off-ramp for them. Candidates in really tight races would prefer a more narrow message on things like border enforcement and costs. And the White House is not structured at all to deliver that. Trump treats the midterms as an extension of his own presidency rather than a set of local races, which is really unusual even by our modern standards. Presidents have always campaigned, but they have rarely made themselves the constant central character this late while the party is trailing on the economy. And what that does is forces candidates to either fully nationalize their races or spend time creating distance, and neither of which is ideal with 3 weeks left.
3: Sure. So if the president can't or won't focus his message on what voters care about right now, and if there doesn't seem to be anybody in the president's circle who can get him to do that, is there anything that congressional candidates can do?
0: Oh, that is the question du jour. Look, 3 weeks out, it's very hard for anyone to redirect him. He sets the agenda. The people closest to him can sometimes influence timing or emphasis on a particular issue like prices, but they rarely change his overall focus or stop him from going where he wants to go. At this point in the midterm cycle, I think the political reality of the map and the polls can sometimes force a more narrow message, but that's really different, again, from someone inside Trump world circle there successfully shifting him. I would say this, look, if the polls are right and Republicans are trailing on the broad economy or the cost of living question, the other issues that can still drive their turnout are the border and public safety. Those have consistently been stronger for Republicans in recent cycles, and they give candidates a concrete contrast. Things like enforcement, resources, and results versus what they argue has been a more permissive Democratic policy.
3: Okay, before we let you go,
0: though, energy and domestic production.
3: 30 seconds left, though. Republicans, sure, a big campaign bank. Republicans are outspending Democrats in these final weeks. Is that enough to erase some of these Democratic advantages that we're seeing in the polls?
0: Truly, I don't believe so. I think right now what we're looking at is a real downside, because what's emanating from the White House has created that. The downside here to Trump's strategy so far is that it's locked the midterms into a pure referendum on him. And look, by inserting himself constantly and tying every race to his record and grievances, he's made it really hard for vulnerable Republicans to run as independent of Washington. And in a cycle where his approval is low and prices remain high, okay, that nationalizes races in a way that often favors the out party, okay, which is the Democrats.
3: That is Republican political strategist Rena Shah. Rena, thanks.
0: Thank you.
3: Pope Leo XIV will have lung surgery in the next few days. He made the announcement on Sunday. NPR's Eva Pukacz reports.
1: During his weekly Sunday address to a crowd of thousands in St. Peter's Square, Pope Leo XIV said doctors had found a nodule on his lung. He said it was detected at a very early stage.
21: I medici ritengono opportuno intervenire. E allora, seguendo I loro consigli,
1: the doctors believe that it is best to intervene. So following their advice, I have decided to undergo surgery to remove it, he said. Lung nodules are common in older adults, according to Dr. Panagis Goliosatos, a pulmonary physician at Johns Hopkins University School of Medicine.
22: The majority of lung nodules are benign. I usually call them the lungs wrinkles.
1: He says nodules are typically found during routine screenings. When they're discovered, doctors test it to determine whether there is cause for concern.
22: If they're now discussing that they need to remove the lung nodule, one of his tests must have crossed their threshold and the suspicion and concern for cancer became a little bit higher. So that's why he's undergoing the surgery.
1: The Vatican said that the operation is scheduled in the next few days, with recovery being about a week. Leo will have the procedure at Rome's Gemelli Hospital. Speaking at the Sunday noon blessing, the Pope expressed his gratitude.
21: Vi ringrazio per la vostra vicinanza spirituale e mi affido alla vostra preghiera.
1: I thank you for your spiritual closeness and entrust myself to your prayers, he said to the crowd. Leo said he still planned to go on his Latin American tour. It is scheduled for early next month, when he'll visit Uruguay, Argentina, and Peru. It is not clear if this itinerary will change because of the surgery. Eva Pukacz, NPR News.
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11: It's 8:19 Eastern. This is Morning Edition. Nicole Walton here. Coming up, the deadliest attack on a Gulf Arab state since the war in Iran began has heightened concerns that the United States could become directly involved in another regional conflict. That is up at 8:34. In the forecast today, mostly cloudy, a slight chance of rain showers, high 60 to 72. Tonight, rain showers and a chance of thunderstorms throughout the night, lows 42 to 48, and tomorrow, mostly cloudy. A chance of rain showers and a slight chance of thunderstorms early, highs 54 to 60. Right now, in Houghton, it's raining and 49. Ishpeming, rain as well, and 51. In Manistique, it's 56, and in Marquette, fog and 54 degrees. We have $21,000 left to raise to hit our $60,000 goal for this month. 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Thank you.

0: Dvorak's Seventh Symphony is a lyrical tribute to the Czech people and their political struggles. On the next Chicago Symphony Orchestra program, Klaus Mäkelä conducts this work along with Brahms' Second Piano Concerto with soloist Daniil Trifonov. Next time with the CSO, I'm Lisa Simeone.
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4: It's Morning Edition from NPR News. I'm Steve Inskeep.
5: And I'm Michelle Martin. Good morning. The Trump administration plans to live stream the execution of the man convicted of murdering 13 people at Fort Hood. The Defense Department says it will use a firing squad to execute former Army Major Nidal Hassan in December. It would be the first military execution by firing squad since World War II and the first known public execution in 90 years. Critics have called those plans barbaric and abhorrent. One of those critics is Eugene Fidel. He's a visiting lecturer at Yale Law School who specializes in military law. Good morning, Mr. Fidel.
6: Good morning.
5: You, like many other people, have extremely strong feelings about this. Tell us why.
6: Well, to begin, there's a kind of brutality to what's proposed here. It resonates, for me at least, with the display of wrestling that our president caused to be done on the White House grounds not so long ago. An execution is supposed to be a dignified, formal, calm experience, not for the individual most immediately concerned, obviously, but it's supposed to be dignified. It's an act of the state. It's the most solemn act of the state. And instead, this is being turned into what I would call execution porn.
5: Defense Secretary Pete Hegseth told the right-wing streaming platform Real America's Voice why he wants the public to see this.
7: People need to understand that there's serious consequences for these types of things.
5: Do you think that live streaming an execution does serve as a deterrent?
6: No, that's a preposterous claim. What's the difference between being put to death and being put to death before a worldwide audience? The deterrent effect would be precisely the same. In fact, it's enough, one would think, to know that you're facing the death penalty in order to deter people. That may or may not deter you. But the delta between that kind of deterrence and what I'll call Hegseth deterrence is zero.
5: There seems to be a difference in federal, I don't know, I'm going to ask you this, between the civilian standards and the military standards. DOJ procedures explicitly prohibit the recording and broadcasting of executions in federal prisons. You're an expert in military law. Do military regulations speak to this?
6: No, they don't. And I would hope that one of the things that will come out of this is a change so that military executions, starting now but certainly going forward, will be subject to the Department of Justice regulations which govern executions conducted by their Bureau of Prisons. In addition, I think it's important for listeners to realize that what we're doing here puts us in terrible company. The kind of countries that do this are North Korea, the Taliban government in Afghanistan, Iran at times. I mean, this is not company that we want to be in designing our criminal justice system.
5: The Eighth Amendment to the Constitution prohibits cruel and unusual punishments. You know, there are those who argue that the death penalty on its face constitutes cruel and unusual punishments because there is no humane way to accomplish this. But having that being said, that the fact is the death penalty still is being carried out. Is there any way in which broadcasting this elevates that standard to cruel and unusual in your view?
6: You could make the argument. The question is whether the U.S. Supreme Court would embrace that argument, and we don't really know how that would play out. What I would say is that argument is never going to get made unless Dr. or Major Hassan makes it. And so far, he hasn't brought a lawsuit, so far as I'm aware.
5: Does anyone else have the standing to bring an argument that there is this question of moral injury, that those who are forced to either carry this out, to be part of this, are experiencing a moral injury? Does anyone else have standing to bring this forward?
6: I can't think of anyone else who would have standing. Now, maybe somebody can get really creative, but I don't see it.
5: That is Eugene Fidel. He's a visiting lecturer at Yale, and he specializes in military law. Mr. Fidel, thank you so much for your time.
6: Thank you.
4: Protesters in India are demanding the country's election commissioner resign. They're unhappy that India's government is taking tens of millions of people off the voter rolls and threatening to remove more. NPR's Dia Hadid reports.
2: Hundreds of protesters gathered near porticos of an upmarket shopping area, chanting against the commissioner and the prime minister. On Sunday, in a video captured by the Indian daily The Hindu, police were carrying away protesters who'd gathered in the same place. A billboard overlooking the boulevard displayed a government order banning gatherings and even chanting.
8: Attention, please. Attention, please.
2: A loudspeaker blared the same warnings, citing an order from authorities that's been in place since a movement called the Cockroach Junta Party announced protests to demand the resignation of the election commissioner. The movement's name has its origins in a sarcastic meme. In the financial capital, Mumbai, on India's west coast, protests are also flaring. Police told a media outlet that 300 people were detained on Sunday. They include one man who told NPR that police took him away while he stood near a metro station. He requested anonymity, fearing further detention.
9: We were not sloganeering. We didn't have any posters up. We were not carrying any political signs or anything like that.
2: Political analyst Panu Joshi says he's never seen the government clamp down like this.
10: At least in my living memory, I have not seen this extraordinary show of strength by the state.
2: The Election Commission says it's upheld the law and works with complete integrity. The institution is ostensibly independent, but critics of the government accuse the Commissioner Gyanesh Kumar of loyalty to the Prime Minister Narendra Modi. Analysts argue that's why the government has tried to quash protests, rather than address the claims made by critics that the voter roll revision has disenfranchised citizens who can't afford the time or resources to appeal their deletion, or that, at least in one state, Indian Muslims who typically vote against the Hindu Nationalist Party were disproportionately excluded. Dia Hadid, NPR News, New Delhi.

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1: A high-tech arms race is heating up in Ukraine. 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
2: Okay, is it locked in there?
3: Yeah, it's locked, and if you see, the system is working by itself.
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4: It's 8:30. 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
6: Live from NPR News in Washington, I'm Dave Mattingly. At least four deaths are being blamed on Hurricane Isaias. The storm came ashore in the Florida Panhandle on Friday evening as a Category 2 hurricane. More than 150,000 homes and businesses along Florida's Gulf Coast are still without power this morning. Waves are pounding the shore in Long Beach, California, in the wake of Tropical Storm Rachel. As Steve Futterman reports, damage assessments are underway, with dangerous surf expected to affect parts of Southern California over the next few days.
7: Coastal areas suffered most of the damage. High tides and powerful waves battered beach cities, including Long Beach, Newport Beach, and in the San Diego area, Imperial Beach. Some oceanfront homes were hit very hard. The boardwalk in Long Beach suffered significant damage. Many streets were flooded. In some cases, drivers had to be rescued from their cars. There were similar reports of damage to the south in Baja California. This could be a preview of things to come, as forecasters predict a very strong El Nino weather pattern during the upcoming months, which will bring additional powerful storms. For NPR News, I'm Steve Futterman in Los Angeles.
6: More than 24,000 power outages are reported in California. This is NPR News. Two Americans are sharing this year's Nobel Prize in Economics, Robert E. Hall of Stanford University and Michael Woodford of Columbia University. They're being honored for their work on how to limit unemployment and inflation in boom and bust economic cycles. North Korea has carried out what appears to be its fourth missile launch in the past month. NPR's Anthony Kuhn has more from Seoul.
8: South Korea's Joint Chiefs of Staff said the North launched multiple ballistic missiles which traveled about 560 miles from the Pyongyang area eastward into the sea. Japan's defense ministry says it also detected the launch and warned ships to watch out for falling debris. South Korea's presidential office, known as the Blue House, held an emergency meeting to discuss the launches, which it called illegal and urged the North to halt. This month, both North and South Korea have tested hypersonic missiles, which are harder to track and intercept. Last week marked the South's first hypersonic test, overseen by President Lee Jae-myung, while the North has conducted several such tests since 2021. Anthony Kuhn, NPR News, Seoul.
6: Ukraine's President Volodymyr Zelensky says his forces will stop attacking Russian oil refineries if Moscow stops hitting energy facilities in Ukraine. Zelensky was responding to President Trump's assertion that an energy truce had been agreed to. Wall Street futures are higher this morning. I'm Dave Mattingly in Washington.
4: On our Northern Notes calendar of events, Peter White Public Library is hosting one-on-one tech coaching for seniors tomorrow in Marquette. It begins at 10 a.m. in the Local History Research Room. For more information, call 906-226-4311. Silver Creek Church and Silver Creek Thrift are hosting Operation Winter Wear Wednesday through Friday in Harvey. It begins at noon at the church. For more information, call 906-249-1715. 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
1: It's Morning Edition from NPR News. I'm Steve Inskeep.
2: And I'm Michelle Martin. Good morning. Saudi Arabia says Houthi attacks against its airports have killed at least 20 people in the last week.
1: Houthis are firing missiles from Yemen at the airport in Riyadh, as well as others to the south and east of the capital.
2: Joining us to talk about the latest is NPR correspondent in the Gulf, Aya Batraoui. She's joining us from Dubai. Aya, good morning.
3: Good morning, Michelle.
2: So tell us what's been happening in Riyadh.
3: Okay, this is a really busy airport. It's one that I just flew out from a week ago, and it connects Riyadh to the world. This is a landlocked city, and so there's really no quick way to get to the capital except by flying in. Now, Riyadh Airport has been hit at least four times over the past week, including twice over the weekend. The deadliest attack was Saturday. The Houthis struck a passenger terminal there. The Saudis released CCTV footage showing passengers, many of them Muslim pilgrims headed to Mecca, standing in line when a fireball hits the passenger terminal and parts of the ceiling collapse. Helicopters were seen flying in.

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1: But Trump has not yet agreed to that. The U.S. is helping with intel on the Houthis. But unlike France, the U.K., Turkey, and Pakistan, which have all sent military help to the Saudis, Trump seems still cold to getting involved in another Gulf War, especially at a time when there are still daily Iranian attacks happening on oil tankers in the Strait of Hormuz.
2: What are the Houthis saying about why they are attacking Saudi airports specifically and so aggressively now?
1: Well, Michelle, to take a step back, Saudi Arabia has been at war with the Houthis, who are backed by Iran, since 2015, and they've been trying ever since, unsuccessfully, to reinstall the Yemeni government to power. And the Houthi fighters last month pushed Yemeni government forces out of territory along the Red Sea. So the Saudis then launched this major offensive a week ago with around 100 fighter jets and Yemeni government forces on the ground to try and roll back those Houthi gains. But here we are a week later, and the Houthis still control the port city of Mocha. Another major city of Taiz is encircled by Houthi forces, and the Houthis are still able to hit Saudi oil tankers in the Red Sea and blockade Saudi from shipping out its oil that way. And so the Houthis say they're attacking Saudi airports now in response to what they say are more than 2,000 Saudi airstrikes on Yemen in past weeks that have also killed women and children there. The Houthis have also been hitting Saudi energy sites. And I can't stress enough what a blow this is to Saudi Arabia, which is one of the world's biggest spenders on defense, particularly from the U.S. These attacks are really testing Saudi Crown Prince Mohammed bin Salman's ability to secure the country and to carry out major economic reforms that are meant to draw in foreign investors and tourists to Saudi Arabia. But as of this moment, the capital's airport is shut down and under persistent attacks.
2: That is NPR's correspondent in Dubai, Aya Batrawi. Aya, thank you.
1: Thanks, Michelle.
3: In this country, the Justice Department is investigating five major television networks. The Trump administration decided to go after the networks, suggesting they may have broken antitrust laws when they decided to stick together after the president banned one of them, CNN, from the White House. NPR media correspondent David Folkenflik joins us now. David, good morning.
4: Good morning, Steve.
3: Okay, what is the case against the TV networks here?
4: So let's identify them. It's CNN, ABC, CBS, NBC, and Fox News. They together perform the roles of a TV pool so that they can cover all the president's public appearances, particularly those that are not in very public spaces so that it's hard to get to. And so they share that with a lot of other news outlets. They agreed not to fill in when the president denied CNN the ability to serve the role of the TV pool. They just said, we're not going to do his job for him and take CNN's place. And now the Justice Department is accusing them or saying it's possible they committed illegal collusion for a group boycott. They issued a statement to us this weekend saying members of the television press pool have proudly boycotted covering White House events. Group boycotts among commercial competitors can violate the Sherman Act, which is the core of federal antitrust law.
3: The Sherman Act, this is a law from the 1800s about the beef trust or various giant corporations. So now they're trying to turn it against reporters. How does this fit into the administration's ongoing war on the media?
4: So this began essentially back in mid-September when the administration banned CNN as well as MS Now and Politico from the White House over news coverage that the President Trump announced one Friday. He called it purposefully negative. And so President Trump didn't have the typical media coverage we've come to expect when the others in the TV pool decided not to backfill for CNN during its assigned pool duty days. The networks have sort of softened their stance. Sometimes they've been there, but this is what the administration's really taking issue with. You know, it's at once trying to deny coverage and at the same time outraged that the others aren't there to cover the president of the United States when he's doing events.
3: Okay, so the president has been explicit and quoted and said it in public that he is going after the media because he does not like their coverage and is now using the Justice Department to further his dislike of the coverage. How are people responding to that use of presidential power?
4: Well, it's really interesting. Over the weekend, I was in touch with all five networks, and they are not commenting at this time. But you've seen a lot of media advocates speak out. For example, the Reporters Committee for Freedom of the Press called it a brazen attempt to intimidate the press, presumably from the kinds of coverage it's been doing. It's particularly brazen to be doing this amid a court battle about access itself. And I got to say, it has to be seen inside the broad

0: broader fight with the press that the president has engaged in, even just before taking office again, suing a number of major American networks and news outfets, his chief broadcast regulator investigating all of the major broadcast networks, including NPR, other than Fox Broadcast, which is owned by his ally Rupert Murdoch, the Justice Department going after their sources and their devices, cutting off all funding for public media, the president pressuring Congress to do that, and cutting off access. You have to see it as sort of one, a multi-pronged effort to go after the press. He's seeking to reshape them. And in fact, he's in some ways succeeded by the Ellison family, who are political allies, going after and acquiring CBS and CNN's parent companies.
1: Okay, you mentioned the court proceedings on all of this. What comes next?
0: Well, he said that he's going to decide this question of CNN, MS Now, and Politico's access by end of day Tuesday. You've got to imagine that this latest effort over the weekend for the Sherman Act is going to be part of the case before he makes his ruling.
1: NPR media correspondent David Folkenflik, thanks so much.
0: You bet.

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1: It's 8:42 Eastern. Good morning. I'm Nicole Walton for Public Radio 19 News. The Center for Native American Studies at NMU invites everyone to celebrate Indigenous Peoples Day today. It's the sixth year campus has hosted events in honor of Native populations. Gathering at the Territory Acknowledgement Sign at 11 a.m., campus and community leaders will share remarks about the importance of Indigenous perspectives for the school and the region. A walk through the academic mall to raise awareness of the day will begin at 11:30 a.m. and conclude at noon at the Fireside Pavilion in Whitman Woods. Firekeeper Cody Mayer will tend a sacred fire with songs from the intertribal community drum, Teal Lake Singers. More information is available by calling 906-227-1397. New legislation from state Senate Democrats would sharply increase electric bill credits for outages to incentivize utilities to improve. Michigan Public's Tracy Samilton reports.
2: Currently, customers get a $44 a day credit during widespread outages, but only after 4 days without electricity. The bills would give customers a $5 credit starting the first hour without power. Credits would go up in increments, reaching $25 an hour after 3 days. State Senator Stephanie Chang is one of the bill's sponsors.
3: We have heard time and again from residents after a storm and after losing power, losing food. I mean, it could be really devastating.
2: DTE Energy and Consumers Energy say it's their top priority to reduce the number and duration of outages. I'm Tracy Samilton.
1: In the forecast today, mostly cloudy, a slight chance of rain showers, high 60 to 72. Tonight, rain showers and a chance of thunderstorms throughout the night, lows 42 to 48, and tomorrow, mostly cloudy, a chance of rain showers and a slight chance of thunderstorms early, highs 54 to 60. Right now in Escanaba, it's 57, Iron Mountain is 56, Nagani 51, and in Marquette, fog and 54. For Public Radio 19 News, I'm Nicole Walton. It's 8:45 Eastern Time.
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0: It's Morning Edition from NPR News. I'm Steve Inskeep.
5: And I'm Michelle Martin. Good morning. Two Americans won the Nobel Prize in Economics this morning. The award is for their work on how to smooth out boom and bust cycles and keep a lid on inflation and unemployment. Robert Hull of Stanford University and Michael Woodford of Columbia are the latest Nobel laureates, and NPR's Scott Horsley is here to tell us more about them. Good morning, Scott.
6: Good morning, Michelle.
5: So the Nobel Committee said this prize was for work on macroeconomic stabilization. What does that mean exactly?
6: You know, I was thinking this morning, there was a long period of time when it seemed the boom and bust cycle had been tamed, and people would have said, well, who needs macroeconomic stabilization? But we've been painfully reminded in recent years that this is still an important topic. We saw a huge spike in unemployment during the pandemic. After that, we saw a rapid run-up in inflation as the economy reopened and Russia invaded Ukraine. Now we've had another bout of inflation tied to the war with Iran. There was a time when economists thought the invisible hand would solve this problem, that supply and demand would balance themselves. And that idea, of course, broke down during the Great Depression. Tim Boppert of the Nobel Prize Committee says governments learned during the 1930s that there's a role to play for government to pump up demand during downturns, to keep unemployment in check, and to tamp down demand during boom times to keep inflation from spiraling out of control.
7: This is the Keynesian recipe, and it worked well until it didn't.
6: in the 1970s, we got stagflation with both high unemployment and inflation. And the Keynesian recipe, it seemed, needed some tweaks. That's where today's Nobel Prize winners come in.
5: Okay, so what did they add to the recipe?
6: The new Keynesian recipe includes a sharper focus on the individual players that contribute to supply and demand. The households that provide demand, the businesses that provide supply. Hall focused on the demand side and how households make decisions about what to buy. And Tim Boppard says they're driven not just by what the economy's like today, but by what they think it'll be like in the future.
7: If consumers see dark clouds on the horizon, they cut back on consumption already today.
6: So while Hall was looking at consumers and how they make demand decisions, Woodford was looking at the supply side and how businesses make the decisions about prices. And there again, expectations are key because there are frictions when you change the price. So business people try to figure out not just how things look right now, but how they might look 3 months or 6 months down the road.
5: So before we let you go, Scott, are there policy implications for this research?
6: Yeah, one of the things that these researchers figured out is that it's important for policymakers to pay attention to expectations. Woodford got the congratulatory call this morning in New York and said it's important for folks in Congress or at the Federal Reserve to explain their decision-making for those families and businesses out there running the economy.
8: One of the themes in my work is that government authorities shouldn't view stabilization of the economy as an exercise that is simply conducted, you know, by people pulling levers to control the economy independently of what people in the economy understand about this.
6: And we're seeing this play out right now with the Federal Reserve. The new chairman of the Fed, Kevin Warsh, feels like he wants to avoid giving forward guidance to not get locked into a decision. But some of his colleagues on the Federal Reserve Governing Board say, look, it's important for the people out there in the economy to know what we're going to do. Warsh says he wants people to play the ball, not the ref. But to play the ball, you have to know what the referee's going to do.
5: That is NPR's Scott Horsley. Scott, thank you.
6: You're welcome.
5: It's Morning Edition from NPR News. I'm Michelle Martin.
0: And I'm Steve Inskeep.
1: In the marine forecast for the open waters of Lake Michigan, today southwest winds 10 to 20 knots, becoming southeast waves 3 to 5 feet. Tonight, southeast winds 15 to 25 knots, becoming south to 30 knots, a chance of showers and thunderstorms, waves 3 to 5 feet. Tomorrow, northwest winds 15 to 25 knots, diminishing to 10 to 20 knots. A chance of showers in the morning, waves 4 to 6 feet, occasionally to 8 feet, subsiding to 2 to 4 feet. For the open waters of Lake Superior, today, northeast winds 20 to 30 knots, veering east this afternoon. A chance of showers. Waves will build to 6 to 10 feet, occasionally to 13 feet. Tonight, east winds 20 to 30 knots, diminishing to 15 to 25 knots late. Showers and a slight chance of thunderstorms, waves subsiding to 4 to 7 feet, occasionally to 9 feet. Tomorrow, northeast winds 15 to 25 knots, becoming north 10 to 20 knots in the afternoon, then backing northwest late. A chance of showers through early afternoon, waves will subside to 1 to 3 feet.
9: This is David Dubois. Please join me this week for The Piano Matters, and I think you will like the program. Ivo Pogarelis in Scarlatti, Casadesu in Mozart, Della Rocha, of course, in Albanus, a ballad that we've never heard by Gottschalk, and on and on. And that's this week on The Piano Matters.
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0: From Marketplace in Washington, I'm Kimberly Adams. We now know the winner of this year's Sverius Riksbank Prize in Economic Sciences in memory of Alfred Nobel, the Nobel Prize in Economics. Two Americans, Stanford professor Robert E. Hall and Columbia professor Michael Woodford, will split the almost $2 million prize for their work developing models that help governments navigating big swings in the economy use fiscal and monetary policy to maintain stability. To mark the occasion, we reached out to a couple of past laureates to hear how things have been going since getting the call. First, Claudia Golden, an economics professor at Harvard University. She won in 2023 for her work in the field of historical economics, tracking women's pay and labor market participation across centuries.
2: This award to me was not just to me. It was to an extremely large group of people. I received, and still do, hundreds and hundreds, probably thousands of emails and letters from people who said how much it meant to them and that it validated their work. It made them feel as people more important. And for that, it meant a lot to me.
0: We also checked in with one of last year's recipients, Peter Howitt at Brown University, who won for his work in creative destruction, the process by which new technologies, products, and markets replace old ones. It's considered one of the primary drivers of economic growth, but it also generates losses through obsolescence.
3: It's wonderful that this very different approach to the theory of economic growth has been recognized. For a long time, it was quite controversial. People realized that obsolescence is a real thing, that not everybody gains from technological progress, but they didn't really see how important it was for understanding what drives growth.
0: That tension Howitt's referring to feels particularly familiar as artificial intelligence reshapes industries and the labor market. Congrats to both this year's winners. Let's do the numbers. Dow, S&P, and NASDAQ futures are mixed in the negative 0.2 to positive 0.1% range, with the Dow future up 44 points. The 10-year Treasury yield is up at 5.24%.
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0: Colleges are competing for a dwindling number of high schoolers, so some institutions are paying student influencers to lure in new prospects. Marketplace's Stephanie Hughes reports that this strategy is a crucial way for smaller schools, especially, to market to teenagers.
4: At Canisius, a private university in Buffalo, the mascot is the Golden Griffin, and a handful of students on campus are known as the Griffluencers. They're paid to post on the school's social media accounts. One of them is 19-year-old Madison Dukesbury. She took the job because she wanted to make the school's accounts more hip.
5: Obviously, being a teen during COVID and then after that, social media has been like a huge part in like everyone's life.
4: One of her videos documents a typical day. There's music in the background. You see her putting makeup on in the morning, going to anatomy class.
5: I wanted to highlight, you can take time to yourself. You can meditate. You can read. You can do your nails.
4: Another of Dukesbury's videos provides a speed tour of the underground tunnels that link different buildings on campus.
5: As someone who may not have toured here, they may look at the tunnel video and be like, oh, this school has tunnels in case there's a really bad snowstorm.
4: Also, Dukesbury seems to get the internet in a way adults sometimes do not. For example, sometimes she sees videos where people move their hands in a really animated way, and it feels kind of cringe.
5: Very, like, 2021, very dramatic. But now if we overdo it with the hand movements, people are like, that's not what we do anymore.
4: That insight into how to connect with other teenagers is one reason colleges hire them to post.
6: They're online. They know what's going on. They know what everyone likes.
4: Kaylee Natty started Canisius's influencer program 2 years ago. The students are paid New York State minimum wage, $16 an hour, and spend 5 to 10 hours a week creating content. The idea is to give prospective students a sense of what life could be like for them. For example, by providing video tours of the dorms.
6: I can't speak to a prospective student the way that a student actually can.
4: That insider look is something Taylor O'Keefe, a high school senior, wants from a school.
7: It gives you a better vibe for who the people are that go to that school. And you kind of get to think to yourself, would those be my people?
4: O'Keefe, who lives in central Connecticut, is in the process of applying to college. And social media helps her understand what students do in their downtime.
7: I woke up, I went to class, I went to the gym, I hung out with my friends, and then I went to bed at a reasonable time. I think that sounds like a great day to me.
4: O'Keefe's opinion matters because teenagers like her are in increasingly short supply.
8: This is the first true year of the demographic cliff.
4: Jeff Schiffman advises colleges across the country, including Canisius for the company EAB. After the 2008 recession, people had fewer kids. So now, 18 years later, those non-existent kids aren't applying to college.
8: If you see a steep decline in the number of first-time freshmen enrolling at your institution, you have much smaller tuition revenue coming in.
4: Certain states are projected to be harder hit than others, including New York, where Canisius is located. And Schiffman says smaller schools that aren't as well known really need to have a strong social media presence. I asked high schooler Taylor O'Keefe if it ever felt weird to be looking to Instagram when making such a big decision.
7: Totally, it does. It feels immature, almost. I feel like I should be looking at course catalogs.
4: She does look at course catalogs, but says they don't tell her what a random Thursday night might be like, the way TikTok can. I'm Stephanie Hughes from Marketplace.
0: And in Washington, I'm Kimberly Adams with the Marketplace Morning Report. From APM, American Public Media. It's now 9 Eastern, 8 Central. This has been Morning Edition for this Monday, the 12th day of October. In the forecast for today, mostly cloudy, a slight chance of rain showers, highs 60 to 72. Tonight, rain showers and a chance of thunderstorms throughout the night, lows 42 to 48. And tomorrow, mostly cloudy, a chance of rain showers and a slight chance of thunderstorms early, highs 54 to 60. Right now, in Gwin, it is 53, Sault Ste. Marie, 57, Munising is 57, and in Marquette, fog and 53. 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Denise and Ben Bartlett celebrating National Farmers Day and those skilled women and men who keep us all fed. 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I'm Nicole Walton. 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
11: I'm Dr. Anthony Lizerwitz, and this is Climate Connections. People who are serious about working out and bulking up are often looking for ways to eat more protein.
12: And because they're wanting to eat more and more protein, they're also eating more and more animal products.
11: But Emily Fitch, founder of the nonprofit People for Better Food, says that eating too much meat and dairy can harm people's health. And it's also bad for the climate, because animal agriculture is responsible for a lot of carbon pollution. So her group launched a campaign called Plants for the Win. They teamed up with social media influencers, such as the bodybuilder Jesse James West, who has more than 9 million YouTube followers, to spread the word about the benefits of eating plants. In one video, West talks to guys at the gym about adding beans, seeds, and vegetables to their diets. He says many of these foods can provide protein, boost energy, reduce inflammation, and improve heart health. Fitch says the goal is not to turn everyone vegetarian, but to encourage athletes to cut back on meat and replace those calories with nourishing alternatives.
12: That's going to help climate for sure, most likely help their long-term health, and it will probably help them feel better in the gym on a day-to-day basis. So I think it's a win-win across the board.
11: Climate Connections is produced by the Yale Center for Environmental Communication. To learn more about climate change, visit climateconnections.org.
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16: This is Chapter Day. I'm Jim Fleming. I'm reading for the second to last time from Coop, A Year of Poultry, Pigs, and Parenting by Michael Perry. It's published by Harper. When Mills and I began working on the coop, the corn was short. Now it is turning in the field, and my chickens are still homeless. Oh, but take heart, fowl, because today, on a sunny morning, Mills and I met at his place, deconstructed the coop wall by wall, loaded it piece by piece on an equipment trailer, and hauled it home to Fall Creek. We are assembling it now as we giggle in the sun. Before we flop the floor over on its skids, we insulate it from below with strips of styrofoam salvaged during yet another one of Mills's dump runs. I like to think that come January my chickens will have warm feet. Then we begin remounting the walls. We get the first one tacked up fine. But then there is a breakdown in communication. Slide her a tad to the left. Right! And the 8-foot-tall front wall does a full-on topple, missing me by the skin of my bald head. It's made mostly of oak and hits the driveway with a tremendous thump, blowing dust across my toes. Lord, Mr. Ford, hollers Mills, his hammer dangling from one hand and his eyes and mouth, three perfect circles. There is the iconic silent film in which Harold Lloyd stands fast as the front wall of a house collapses over him, and he survives only because he manages to stand right in line with the window. Same deal here, except I didn't hang around to thread the window. Apart from a few busted boards, the damage is minimal, and we assemble the rest of the walls without incident. Mills roughs out roof boards while I install the windows and tune the door jamb. The windows were salvaged from my beloved New Auburn house, and it warms my heart to see them put to use. And they bring the structure alive. When I step back for the standard moment of appreciation, there was something about the light on the panes that took it from a bunch of boards to a coop. When we knock off, there's still much to do. Tar paper the roof, install the insulation, mount the roof vent. Before we quit, we cut scrap plywood and nail it over the roof. Meaning, tonight our chickens snooze in a coop. Oh, sure, it's still sitting in the driveway, blocking the garage door, and it's not really finished. But as dusk falls, I lure the layers near by shaking a pail of feed. Then I sprinkle a trail of it up the cleated gangplank of the door. And sure enough, after much clucking and nervous head-dipping, the barred rock pecks her way up the plank and into the coop, where she stands, blinking at the new digs. I have to cheat a little with a couple of the other birds, give them a boost, but in short order they're all in place. I rig a divider between the two little doors and then haul the meat chickens over two by two, stuffing them in the second door. When everyone's in place, I distribute feed and water. And then, before I go into the house, where the kitchen light is now a yellow square in the dark, I stand a while and just listen to the sound of them shuffling and settling. The mornings are cool now, and knots of color are appearing against the green slope of the valley. I called the farm today, and no one answered. And then I realized Mom and Dad were at convention, an annual assembly of the Friends, at a farm an hour due west of here. For 4 days they will gather on gray wooden benches inside a large white barn to pray, sing hymns, and give testimony. Even this far removed, I can feel the peace of it. The cars motoring in slowly while the mist is still clearing the hills. Everyone parking neatly in the mown hayfield and making their way to the barn, Bible cases in hand. There will be some lingering and visiting in the yard up until 10 minutes prior to the service, at which point all but a few stragglers or parents with crying babies will be in the barn and on a bench, sitting in quiet meditation. Prepare your hearts unto the Lord, the Bible says. And so it is. We always opened with a hymn, and it was a great joy to sing at convention, to hear all those voices raised. Even given our constrained ways and hymns titled We Thank Thee, Lord, for Weary Days, the sound of a few hundred open throats does grow you some wings. I remember most of all the older women, the ones with mysterious steamship bosoms and black stockings, and how purely their voices soared. I can't read music per se, but I retained enough from Mrs. North's piano lessons to tell when we were going up and when we were going down. John and I learned to harmonize simply by sitting beside each other and trying to hit notes that seemed to blend. Sometimes they were by the book, sometimes not. But by the time our voices changed, Brother John and I could manage a serviceable descant as the ladies headed for the rafters. Anyone who had professed was free to participate in prayer and testimony during the first portion of the service. The bulk of the meeting consisted of sermons from the workers, who rotated through in 15 or 30-minute increments. There was one 2-hour service in the morning, another in the afternoon, and a shorter, more gospel-oriented service in the evenings. Mom was realistic about having 6 or 8 kids ride a wooden bench for 4 days straight. Each year we each got a brand-new miniature tablet notebook with a fresh pencil. And during the afternoon meeting, she would dole out a few pieces of hard candy to each of us. And then, late in the afternoon, and we always anticipated it, a single piece of Trident Original Flavor sugarless gum. I still buy it just for the memory. When Mom had to leave with one of the babies or give a tube feeding, Dad's meaningfully raised brow was usually enough to quell any percolating misbehavior. I recall entertaining myself by drawing cartoon heads and watching doomed flies land on the fly strips dangling from the rafters. Some of the boys used to catch flies. We never got that one past Dad's raised eyebrows. Between services, we ate in a giant tent. It was dark green and probably army surplus. We stood in line, and when the dinner bell rang and the flap was opened, we filed slowly inside to the homey aroma of beef stew and piping hot dumplings. We sat at long tables and sang grace, and then the food was served. Great marbled plastic bowls of boiled potatoes, plates of sliced peppers and tomatoes, trays of bread and cookies. The whole operation, from cook to bottle washer, was run by volunteering friends. Children pitched in, too, often carrying the pitchers of coffee, tea, and water from table to table, and gathering the dirty dishes as people finished. On cold days, the tent was the best place to be, full and warm with the heat generated by all the cooking and the clouds of steam rolling around Mr. Ramsdell in his rubber gloves and apron beside the homemade scalder. The forks made a silver clatter when he dumped them from the basket, the sound of their steely tumble ringing above the muffling green of the trodden grass. When I grew older, the time between meetings became charged with the nervous hope of love. We were sometimes admonished by the workers to remember that convention was about worship, not dating. But when you belong to a group as rare as this, in which marrying outside the faith is fundamentally forbidden, and you suddenly find yourself with free time and girls who believe, you make romantic hay. Or try. I rarely got past furtive glances. The standard procedure was to wangle your way into conversation with a likely candidate and then invite her on a walk. The convention grounds were perfectly suited for this, with trails that wound all through the hills and fields, and on a sunny day between meetings, they were filled with teenage boys and girls walking in couples and clusters. I envied the boys out there strolling because I was too shy to pull off anything that straightforward. In line with the church precepts, the girls who walked the paths wore long dresses, mid-calf at the least, that ranged in style from evening wear to Little House on the Prairie. Their long, thick hair was wound and folded carefully into buns and swoops, held in place with invisible pins and beautiful clasps, and the general absence of makeup lent their faces a frank clarity. To this day, the look draws my eye in a way no swimsuit model can manage. I became hooked on the idea of purity, and that hair tumbling down. My poor wife has learned that if she dons an old jean skirt and twists her hair up to grub around in the garden, I tend to lurk around the kohlrabi and attempt to make small talk. Of all the children in our family, none have continued in the truth. Looking out across the sunny country now, over the coloring hills to the west, I think of Mom and Dad gathered right at this minute, and I wonder if this is heavy in their hearts. Once, when it was early in my losing out, I came to convention with long spiked hair and dressed like a cross between a U2 roadie and Don Johnson's personal shopper. I was sitting by Mom in the dining tent when she quietly wondered what the friends must think. "I don't care what these people think," I snapped. And she turned her head quickly, but I had seen the immediate flash of tears, and I was sick with my cruelty. I'm still ashamed. But I'm better with it now because, although I don't believe I've never lost the memory of how comforting it was to gather for 4 days in quiet circumstance with fellow believers, I'm happy that they are there, and I hope it is peaceful. Soon enough, they will have to come back out among us. Because of the cows, we always had to leave before the evening meal and service. How jarring it was to depart the quiet farm with its fellowship and murmur, and shortly be passing by taverns and gas stations and short-haired women in pants. Today, my friend Buffalo came by to inspect the roof of our old granary to see if it would support a rack of solar panels. Actually, Buffalo has informed me they are photovoltaic panels, and that, if we get some, we will be part of the PV community. Buffalo installs alternative energy systems for a living, and he and his wife Lori were the first set of friends Annalise and I met and became close with as a couple. Although I'm happy to say we each get on well with the friends the other brought to the marriage, it is also nice to have shared friends, and none hurt that they have two daughters roughly Amy's age. Annalise invited them over today under the pretense of dinner, but in addition to specking the granary, I've bamboozled Buffalo into helping me finish off the coop. While I cut and staple insulation between the studs, Buffalo tar papers the roof and cuts a hole for the roof vent. After he helps me install a row of plywood facing around the base to keep the chickens from eating the insulation, I bring the tractor around and we make the big move. Tractor moves across the yard with a coop in tow. In a rare moment of foresight, we remove the windows so they wouldn't bust in transit. And Buffalo's riding crouched in the window, waving at the kids like an underweight troll, his head of curls and big black beard flopping in the wind. For my part, I keep her steady with the tractor, one arm raised and pointing to the distance, as if I am Hannibal headed for the Alps. The three little girls dance and wave from the deck. We pull the coop into a patch of weeds beside a chokecherry tree, the windows facing south to catch the winter sun, and allow the hens a view of the valley as they squeeze out their eggs. When we reach the house for supper, I notice the coop is sitting at a pretty good angle, but it looks solid there on the horizon, just like I imagined all those months ago when I was poring over schematics drafted in 1933. In the morning, I rig a fence for the meat chickens. One of them developed a splay leg a week ago. I tried taping his legs together just like it said to do in the chicken book, but he didn't get any better. He wouldn't walk. So I put him within reach of the food and water, but the other chickens stampeded over him. "That's because chickens are small in the head," Amy said. Over the course of several days, he declined, and today I find him dead, which makes me think I should have knocked him in the noggin early out of the mercy. 3 days after the move, I have to leave to participate in a literary festival, but it is only a few hours from here, and the hosts have graciously offered a place for the whole family to stay. So we're turning it into a mini-trip. We've arranged for Annalise's sister Kira to watch the livestock. I still haven't got all the layers trained to roost in the coop instead of the pump house, so to save Kira the trouble of rounding them up at night, I decide to rig a makeshift fence. While trying to finish the fence, in a rush, the same morning we're leaving, I manage to knock the roll of steel chicken wire over just as one of the layers is making an inquisitive pass. It's one of those slow-motion moments where I can see the heavy roll falling and the chicken boop-a-dooping right along into its path. And sure enough, even as I lunge for the roll, it falls, whomp, right on top of the chicken. She looses a horrid squawk and runs off while I lift the roll. She's limping, badly. Before we depart, I type up a letter of instruction for Kira and leave it on the kitchen table. Gives a fair summary of our progress here in the year of the coop. Hi, Kira. First and foremost, I shall apologize for A, the cobbled-up state of my chicken operation, and B, the length of this set of directions, which far exceeds the complexity of the tasks at hand, and will take longer to read than the time required to actually care for the animals. Pigs. They ought to be fine, really. I put out feed in their feeder, and they have water. If you have time on Saturday, lug a pail of goat milk. It's in the fridge behind first garage door. Keypad's broken. Use opener on windowsill over kitchen sink. Down and pour it on their handcrafted blue plastic trough. Then watch in wonder as they snarf it down, sometimes blowing bubbles out their snoots. If you have some spare sweet corn, throw it at them. You're allowed to scratch the pigs if you wish. There is a scratching stick conveniently placed near the fence for just that purpose. Please do not attempt to ride the pigs or take them to town for tattoos and piercings. Chickens. I've done my best to eradicate all the chickens, but have attained only about a 50% kill rate, so you still have to feed the survivors. One black hen might be limping because today I, wait for the irony here, dropped a gigantic roll of chicken wire on top of her. You really have to aim and even lead a little in order to do that, which is not easy with a heavy roll of chicken wire. The white chickens are basically meat cell replicators on legs, pigs with feathers, dumber than a box of feathers. In the morning, open their little flap door and set them loose to run wild and free within the confines of their fence. To access the compound, undo the netting where it is held in place on the coop with a drywall screw. You can load their feeder right up. They'll eat at it all day. Replenish their water. The hose is strung right over there. Don't forget to turn the water off when you're done, because it leaks. And also, Annalisa has a little lecture she gives to people who leave the water on. If you'd like it, I can recite it by heart. I usually put their water and feeder out during the day, but you can probably leave it in. That way, if it rains, the feed won't get all sogged up. Feed bags right inside the coop. Should be a little cup inside the bag, but I might have forgotten to put it there. Fill the feeder up again at night, please. The layers are mad at me because I penned them in today. They like to run free, but by penning them up, I save you the trouble of running after them at dusk. It's a nice little evening frolic, and I rather enjoy it, but then that's me. So just turn them out in the morning, reload their feed and water. Probably got to reach in under the netting divider to get the feeder and waterer, and shuck 3-4 gobs of sweet corn under the white plastic bucket under the brick for them. If you think of it and have time, take the rake and give them some lawn clippings. Keeps them occupied and lends an earthy flavor to the eggs. They don't lay. When you do open the gate to open and close their coop door, keep an eye on them. They are alacritous little buggers and will shoot right out on you. The gate, as you will see, is held in place by tension and two nails. The chickens tend to put themselves in at dusk and should be waiting for you to close the door. Well, that should cover it. Call me at any hour with questions. There are no dumb questions. Kira, only questions that make me chuckle condescendingly. We're very grateful that you're willing or guilt-ridden enough to help us out like this. I usually get paid by the word. Pig butchering day. Dawn's crisp and sunny, cold enough that the chickens are fluffed out on the roost. The coolness makes it a good day for handling meat. I'm happy for that. But as I work around the garage, I keep catching the pigs in my peripheral vision, and I'm surprised at the leaden patch of dread in my gut. This day was booked the second I wrote the check for those pigs. And when I brought them home, I was bringing them home to be butchered. It's ever been the intent. That won't change. But until the sun rose this morning, the concept existed in the abstract. The pigs are not pets. They've just taken enough nips at me that I know they would afford me no courtesy given the chance. And I watched them crunch up that rabbit, but still, I liked having them around. They were genial in their grunty, hoggy ways. Well, I'm musing along like this when I hear the truck coming, and once Muzzy hits the yard, all introspection ceases. He roars right past me, straight down to where the hog pen is. By the time I'm down there, he's already backed around and is stripping out cable from his hoist. Pistols holstered on his belt. "Let me know what I can do to help," I say. "I could use a bucket of water," he says. I jog back to the house, and the young kid, eager to please, I'm waiting for the bucket to fill when I hear the pop of the first shot. I've told Amy it can be up to her if she wants to help with the butchering. But I didn't think she should be out there for the killing. I'm not sure why. She loves to go hunting with me. Last year she was at my side in the tree stand when I shot a deer. She tromped through the swamp and then sat there patiently in the cold for 2 hours without sound or complaint, and when I shot the deer, I put her on the blood trail, and she followed it right up to the carcass, at which she pointed and exclaimed, "Oh, a nice plump doe!" But these pigs, I don't know. Muzzy dives in with his knife. "Where's your daughter?" he asks. "In the house," I say. "I figured that was best." He pauses with the knife in midair, looks straight at me. "Well, I'm going to tell you, I think that's a mistake. She should see this. Kids can learn a lot from this. Pig's very similar to human. Sometimes I take the guts and eyeballs into the science class at the school so they can study them." He goes back to cutting. I go to the house. Amy and Annalise are working on a homeschool lesson. Turns out Amy has watched the slaughtering from the upstairs window anyway. They are both a little unnerved. I ask Amy if she wants to come out. She looks at her mother. Then she looks at me, a little hesitant. "It's up to you," I say. "But the man thinks you might learn some things." "Okay," says Amy. And so we all trek out. Jane is sleeping, so Annalisa takes the portable monitor. And almost immediately, Amy is engrossed. "What's that?" she says, pointing to the rumpled skin of one pig already flopped in the loader bucket. Muzzy works fast. "It's the skin," I say. "See the bristles?" "Oh," says Amy. "Then, ooh, look at the eyeballs." And then it is full-bore biology lab. When it's time to have the pig, Muzzy produces a monstrous steel hacksaw and plugs it into an inverter outlet on the truck, and when the pig is split, he rotates one half out to show Amy how the brain lies tight in its case. She squats down and has a good look. "I can see his teeth," she exclaims. I've backed the pickup down to the butcher site and lined it with plastic. Muzzy swings the winch boom over the bed of my truck and slowly lowers the pig as I guide the halves into the bed. Then he starts in on the second pig, Amy at his elbow, from start to finish. Muzzy continues in the professorial vein, but we also get him going on stories. He's been working the entire time with his fingerless hand stuffed in an athletic sock, the thumb protruding through a hole in the fabric. He keeps a small meat hook pinched between his thumb and the palm of his hand, snagging the meat and skin of the pig as he needs to set up the cut. "What the heck," I think, and just plunge in. "So what's the story with the missing fingers?" In more delicate company, I might have anticipated gasps and umbrage, but Muzzy launches off as if he thought I'd never ask. "Corn picker," he says, almost triumphantly. "Took these three fingers right off. Degloved this one." I've seen a few degloving injuries in my day. I know he would have seen the bone sticking out, naked as a Halloween skeleton, the skin stripped away. "So they amputated that." "What about your thumb?" I asked. "Is it a toe?" Thumb look a little flat, and I know they do that with toes. "No," says Muzzy emphatically. "They tried to do that, but I told them I need that toe. I was a truck driver at the time. Use your toes all the time. Shifting, pressing the gas? No, I wouldn't let them take the toe." I was in the hospital for 8 days. 4 days after I got home, I was back to butchering. Palm of the hand looks padded like a mitt. "Took meat from my forearm to build it up," says Muzzy. "Then they covered it with skin they took from my leg. My leg hurt worse than anything else." His thumb looks cold in the sharp air. The white sock is wet and reddish with blood. No, the sock keeps it warm, he says. Cold's not the problem. It's got good circulation. Cold don't bother it. He looked at me with a reckless grin. But you stick it in a bucket of hot water, I'll go to the moon. When both carcasses are in the truck and Muzzy's gone, I pull the plastic sheeting around the pigs and drape a logging chain back and forth over the plastic to keep it from blowing loose. Then Amy and I drive the pigs north to Bloomer, where we will turn them over to my friend Bob the One-Eyed Beagle. Tell him to save the fat, says Annalise as we're leaving. I want to render the lard. I delight, as usual, in having Amy as my co-pilot. Bombing down a country road in a pickup truck with my daughter has become one of the signal joys of fatherhood. Throw a couple of dead pigs in the back and you got yourself a Hallmark card on wheels. Trucking the carcasses up north is clearly a violation of local food principles, but loyalty trumps all, and the Beagle and I served on the same fire department together for over a decade. Furthermore, he's a good citizen and a fine butcher. And finally, only a short-sighted churl would pass on the opportunity to haul his homegrown pigs from a one-handed butcher with two eyes to a one-eyed butcher with two hands. After we unload the pigs and see them swaying on their hooks, Beagle gives Amy a tour. She gets to see the knives and saws and the cold steel tables, the massive half-cows hanging. She takes it all in and turns to look at me with her eyebrows raised when the Beagle gives her three guesses to identify the one carcass different than all the others, before revealing it is a skinned bear. While the Beagle demonstrates the vacuum sealer, I think how grateful I am for those friends of mine who can do more than just sit and type. These friends who have fundamental skills and trades reflected in the condition of their hands. It's good, I think, that in the hubris of the digital age, this little girl be given a look at the more grisly bits of existence. We're just 9 miles from New Auburn, so I drive up to the farm to visit Mom and Dad. Mom says there's a chance of an early first frost tonight, and their neighbors Roger and Debbie need help getting in the last produce. Mom joins Amy and me in the truck, and we drive the dirt road to where Roger and Debbie have their fields in the pines. We load their gator with pumpkins and squash and watermelon and gourds, and when it's full, Roger makes the run back to the shed. Before we leave, Roger and Debbie encourage us to take whatever we like. We load up a little bit of everything and then head over to help my brother John and his wife Barbara pick all their pumpkins and get them under cover. John and Barbara supply our family's jack-o'-lantern carving party every year, and some of their pumpkins are such monsters that John uses the skid steer to shift them. We've picked up Amy's cousin Sienna on the way over, and the two of them are yakking and scampering through the vines, picking pumpkins small enough for them to lift and carry over to the pile. When all the pumpkins are picked and tarped, we head back to Mom and Dad's again. We need wood shavings for the chicken coop, so Amy and I go to the lumber shed and fill several bags from the fragrant mound of piney curls beside the planer. Back in the house, Jed has come for Sienna. We wind up in the living room, where we wrestled when we were kids, only now we sit in chairs and just talk. Talk for a long time. A little bit of how he's getting along, of course, but also a lot about nothing in particular. When I look back at this day, from rising early to prepare for the pig slaughter right up to this easy moment, I wonder at how much can be had when there is no clock in sight, no destination pending. On the drive home, it is cold enough that I turn the truck heater on, and by the time we pass Bloomer, Amy is asleep.

Coop, A Year of Poultry, Pigs, and Parenting by Michael Perry, published by Harper. And I'll read from it one more time, next time, on Chapter A Day.

0: He's one of a kind in the world of classical guitar. He's a successful concert performer and composer, but he's also an equally successful artistic painter. I'm Tony Morris. Join me for this week's edition of Classical Guitar Alive for an artist profile of Danish guitarist Kåre Norge. That's this week on Classical Guitar Alive.
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3: 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Ivo Pogarelis in Scarlatti, Kasadesu in Mozart, Della Rocha, of course, in Albanus, a ballad that we've never heard by Gottschalk, and on and on. And that's this week on The Piano Matters.
1: 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I'm Kurt Hosworth, your local host. We're going to start our program of soothing and adventurous classical music today with a story of Don Quixote. We'll hear a suite by the guitar composer Paul Coles with a work from 2005 that takes us on a 9-movement adventure with the stories of Don Quixote. The title of this work is Las Aventuras de un Caballero Errante, or The Adventures of a Knight Errant. We'll hear from guitarist Craig Ogden on the Paul Coles Guitar Music album.

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0: A work by Paul Coles for the guitar, performed by Craig Ogden, Las Aventuras de un Caballero Errant, or The Adventures of a Knight Errant. A 9-movement suite about the life of Don Quixote. 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I'm Kurt Hosworth. 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
1: Dvorak's Seventh Symphony is a lyrical tribute to the Czech people and their political struggles. On the next Chicago Symphony Orchestra program, Klaus Mäkelä conducts this work along with Brahms' Second Piano Concerto with soloist Daniil Trifonov. 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

0: Live from NPR News in Washington, I'm Windsor Johnston. Ukrainian President Volodymyr Zelensky says he's willing to hold elections if President Trump can get Russia to suspend its attacks for 60 days. Terry Schultz reports Zelensky also weighed in on Trump's deal to import Russian diesel fuel.
1: Addressing the annual Warsaw Security Forum conference, President Zelensky said while holding elections during a war would require changing Ukrainian law, it would be possible if Russian attacks ceased so that people could safely take part in the process. He's heard here through an interpreter.
2: And it's also impossible now because of our military, more than a million people who must vote. But how will they vote while being on the front line?
1: Zelensky also suggested that instead of buying diesel from Russia, the U.S. should buy from Ukraine. He said he'd been given no advance notification of the agreement with the Kremlin that Trump announced Friday. For NPR News, I'm Terry Schultz in Warsaw.
0: Three of South Carolina's candidates for U.S. Senate made their cases to voters last night. South Carolina Public Radio's Luis Alfredo Garcia reports it's their only confirmed debate before the November midterms.
3: Republican Senator Darlene Graham and Democratic pediatrician Dr. Annie Andrews spent a good chunk of their given debate time talking about each other. Libertarian Casey Whitener mostly stuck to answering moderator questions. But the two leading candidates did give direct, different answers on how the United States should navigate its policy with Israel. Graham says the country needs to stand with its, quote, strongest ally, unquote, in the Middle East, and she condemned Hamas. Andrews highlighted humanitarian concerns in the region.
4: Israelis deserve a safe place to live, and Palestinians also deserve to live in peace. What's happening in the region is devastating. It is a humanitarian crisis.
3: The winner of the race will be the first woman elected to represent South Carolina in the Senate. For NPR News, I'm Luis Alfredo Garcia in Columbia, South Carolina.
0: Stocks on Wall Street opened mixed this morning as oil prices climb. NPR's Scott Horsley reports the Dow Jones Industrial Average rose about 137 points in early trading.
5: Crude oil prices are higher after deadly attacks over the weekend in Saudi Arabia. Strikes by Iran-backed Houthi rebels closed the airport in the Saudi capital. The international benchmark for crude oil is above $106 a barrel. Retail gasoline prices showed little change overnight. AAA says the average price of diesel fuels down about a penny a gallon to $6.26. President Trump's plan to buy diesel fuel from Russia is drawing pushback from a bipartisan group of senators. Trump announced the plan on social media last week in an effort to lower diesel prices, but the senators complained the president did not consult with Congress. Russia's under sanction over its invasion of Ukraine. Scott Horsley, NPR News, Washington.
0: On Wall Street, the Dow was up 134 points. This is NPR News. Cleanup crews are clearing debris and restoring power across parts of the southeast hit by Hurricane Isaias. About 170,000 customers in the Florida Panhandle and southern Alabama are still without electricity. The storm damaged buildings and brought down trees when it struck the Gulf Coast Friday as a Category 2 hurricane. At least four people have died in storm-related incidents. Temperatures across the U.S. in September broke records this year. NPR's Lauren Sommer reports that heat is expected to continue around the world because of a growing El Niño climate pattern.
6: It was the hottest September on record in the lower 48 states. That's based on weather records that go back to 1895. According to the National Oceanic and Atmospheric Administration, it's also the third month in a row that's been the hottest on record. Globally, it's a similar story. The European Union's climate service says it was the second hottest September on record. Thanks to a super El Niño, the coming year could continue to be record-breaking. The naturally occurring climate pattern adds extra heat to the atmosphere on top of climate change. El Niño years are typically the hottest years on record. Lauren Sommer, NPR News.
0: The Milwaukee Brewers beat the Los Angeles Dodgers 2-1 last night to take a one-game lead in the National League Championship Series. They'll face off tonight for Game 2. In the American League, the Cleveland Guardians take on the Tampa Bay Rays in the series opener today. On Wall Street, the Dow up 142 points, the Nasdaq down 52. 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
8: 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In the forecast for Upper Michigan from the National Weather Service Office Marquette, today mostly cloudy skies, a slight chance of rain showers, and highs from 60 to 72 degrees. Tonight, rain showers and a chance of thunderstorms through the night, lows in the 40s. Tomorrow, mostly cloudy, a chance of rain showers and slight chance of thunderstorms early, with highs from 54 to 60 degrees. Tomorrow night, mostly cloudy skies and lows in the mid-30s to low 40s. Wednesday, mostly cloudy and highs in the mid-50s. Wednesday night, partly cloudy, lows in the mid-30s to low 40s. And Thursday, a chance of rain showers in the afternoon, otherwise partly cloudy, highs in the mid-50s.
9: 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We will hear from Democratic challenger Brian Irizarry and Republican incumbent Greg Markkinen. The Michigan 110th House District Candidate Forum is next time on Media Meet.
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11: This is the Composer's Datebook for October 12th. I'm John Burge. As housewarming gifts go, a nice bottle of champagne is common, or maybe a bouquet of flowers. But if you're a composer, and the occasion is the ceremonial opening performance at a new concert hall, you write a celebratory piece of music. On today's date in 1984, for the inaugural concert of the Indianapolis Symphony's new home, the Circle Theater, American composer Ellen Tafe Zwillick wrote an orchestral work titled, appropriately enough, Celebration. Said Zwillick, in writing this work, I was motivated by three complementary goals. First, I wanted to celebrate a joyous and historic occasion with all its inspiring symbolism of beginning and renewal. My second goal was to write a kind of toccata or test piece for the new Circle Theater. Finally, I wanted to celebrate the orchestra itself, which is, after all, the centerpiece of the occasion. Thus, Celebration is like a mini concerto for orchestra. Zwillick's housewarming gift was dedicated to the Indianapolis Symphony's music director in 1984, conductor John Nelson. Despite its origins as an occasional piece for a particular event, Celebration has gone on to become one of Zwillick's most popular and frequently performed orchestral works. Composer's Datebook is produced by APM, American Public Media, in collaboration with the American Composers Forum, reminding you that all music was once new.

The music of Louis Guy and Edith Piaf with an arrangement of La Vie en Rose. That was arranged by Laura Snowden for the classical guitar. And we heard from guitarist Alexandra Whittingham from her album Letters from Paris. And that welcomes us back to Class Eclectic for this Monday morning on listener-supported Public Radio 90 WNMU-FM Marquette. I'm Kurt Hosworth, your host. And thank you to everyone who's chipped in a bit towards the Oktoberfest fundraiser, which we wrapped up our on-air campaign. We raised over $38,000. That's the latest update, but we still need to get to $60,000 before the end of this month. So if you have not given yet, now is a great time. 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Well, today is Monday, October 12th, and it marks the birthday of composer Ralph Vaughan Williams, born today in 1958. He's written many works, including operas, chamber music, secular and religious vocal pieces, orchestral compositions, including 9 symphonies, and more. Today, we'll highlight his birth date with the Fantasy Quintet from 1912, which was a commission for the chamber music competition organized by the patron W.W. Cobbett. This Fantasy Quintet revives an old English-style single-movement fantasy. We'll hear from Garfield Jackson and the Magini Quartet.

Four movements interconnected into a single fantasy quintet. We heard Rayfon Williams' work, performed by the Magini Quartet and violist Garfield Jackson. And that's sort of a revival style of the old English single movement fantasy and a commission for a chamber music competition from 1912. Music for Rayfon Williams' birthday on this October 12th on Class Eclectic. We'll turn next to music of Frédéric Chopin, but coming up at 11, we will have a special program to highlight Indigenous Peoples Day from the Rhythm Atlas program series. And to round out this hour, we'll hear a work from the Native American composer Jared Tate. But right now, we will hear from the late pianist Ruth Slunchenska from her album My Life and Music, which was a sort of summary of all of the concert pieces that she performed over the years. And this album was recorded when she was in her 90s. We'll hear the Grand Valse Brillante in E-flat major from Frédéric Chopin, composed in 1833.

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The first published waltz for solo piano from Frédéric Chopin, the Grand Valse Brillante in E-flat major from 1833. Dedicated to his pupil, Laura Horsford, we heard from Ruth Slenchenska on her album My Life in Music from Decca Records. A bit of a confident sound from early Chopin, from his Parisian period. And next we'll turn to another piano piece, turning to a sonatina style, being a sonata light style, so to speak. We'll hear the sonatina number 6, which is based on Bizet's Carmen, and it is a work from Ferruccio Busoni from 1920. We'll hear from Gian Soon on an album that highlights music of Ferruccio Busoni and his muses.

You heard some themes of Georges Bizet's opera Carmen in this one movement sonatina from Ferruccio Busoni. The sonatina number 6 over Bizet's Carmen from March of 1920, performed by Gian Soon on an album Ferruccio Busoni and His Muses. You're listening to Classic Eclectic on this Monday, October 12th. It is Indigenous Peoples Day, and coming up at 11, we'll have Rhythm Atlas Radio's special all about today's holiday. But before we wrap up Classic Eclectic, we have a couple of selections from a multi-movement work from the Native American Chickasaw composer Jared Tate. This work, Lowak Shapala, or Fire and Light, expresses the Chickasaw identity through modern classical music and theater, and we'll hear the first two scenes of this work, of which all depict a part of Chickasaw culture and history. The first scene is called Fire and Light, and the first two lines of the text here, "The creator and the grandmother of all life know how to give good gifts. They are the ones our ancestors trusted on the journey towards home, carrying sacred flame." So this is the sacred migration fire, and in this movement we'll hear from the artist and poet Richard Ray Whitman, along with the Chickasaw National Children's Chorus, the Nashville String Machine, and Jared Tate as conductor. Then we'll hear the second movement, Double Header, featuring traditional vocables, which are syllables rather than translatable words. And we'll hear the Chickasaw Nation Dance Troupe, the Nashville String Machine, and Jared Tate conducting.

and the grandmother of all life know how to give good gifts. They are the ones our ancestors trusted on the journey towards home, carrying sacred flame. In earth wisdom and faith, they carried sacred fire from place to place as they followed the pole, planted at night that leaned, pointing the direction of our migration. Always the people carrying fire, ready to travel in morning light, the sun in its place.

It traveled with us nights, beneath the fire of stars and moon, beneath far galaxies and falling stars, the turning wheel of constellations, turtle in our sky, the ones called deer and wolf, the tribal fire set down beside the night shine of animal eyes, the sounds of locusts, and by day, beneath the flight of eagles, alongside the journeys of deer, bear, and elk. In dark times, yet an ember burned, a stick of kindling, as if the fire alone knew it was a map we would one day follow back to our source. Our fire opens the sky.

We are trusted to keep that fire strong. 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It is made to burn bright, lighting the path for those who will follow.

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This fire will seek us out, call to us.

0: We heard the first two scenes of the eight scenes of Fire and Light, or Lowak Shapala, of the Chickasaw tradition. That was a work from Jared Tate, and we heard Doubleheader, the second movement, featuring the Chickasaw Nation dance troupe, the Nashville String Machine, and Jared Tate conducting. Before that, the first movement, Fire and Light, with the voice of the poet Richard Ray Whitman, also the Chickasaw Nation Children's Chorus, the Nashville String Machine, and conductor and composer Jared Tate. The first two movements of Jared Tate's Lowak Shapala, or Fire and Light, a multimedia work featuring Chickasaw history, culture, and storytelling in a modern classical style. Closing Class Eclectic for this Indigenous Peoples Day, and stay tuned for Rhythm Atlas Radio and their special about this holiday on listener-supported Public Radio 90, WNMU-FM Marquette. I've been your host, Kurt Hosworth. 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
1: 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Denise and Ben Bartlett celebrating National Farmers Day and those skilled women and men who keep us all fed. 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

Welcome to the Rhythm Atlas, where we explore folk, roots, and fusion music from all around the world. I'm Dennis McGilvray. On this special program, we're honoring Indigenous Peoples Day with a playlist featuring Indigenous artists from the United States, Canada, and Central America. Firstly, I want to acknowledge that the Rhythm Atlas is created on the land of the Muscogee Nation. And we'll begin the show with Tulsa-based Muscogee artist Joy Harjo and her band on a song composed by Kaw and Muscogee saxophone player Jim Pepper. He based the song on a chant he heard in the Kaw Peyote Church, of which his father and grandfather were elders. This is Wichitaito.

Oklahoma-born Cherokee artist Ken Pomeroy with her song Gray Skies, Gololad. She sings in Cherokee on that song, which comes from the album Anna Donaliski, Performers. It's a groundbreaking compilation of original contemporary music performed entirely in the Cherokee language by Cherokee artists. Before that, we also heard another Oklahoma Cherokee artist from the same album, singer-songwriter Monica Taylor, with her song, Amaha Degasawoshti, Salty Tears. Starting that set of all Oklahoma artists was Muscogee Nation musician and poet Joy Harjo with her rendition of the Jim Pepper song, Wichitaito, from her 2008 album, Winding Through the Milky Way. I'm Dennis McGilvray. You're listening to the Rhythm Atlas Indigenous Peoples Day special. Let's continue now with artists from Central America. First up is a song from the Huichol people who live in and around the Sierra Madre Occidental Mountains of central western Mexico. Along with a singer, they typically play just four instruments, violin, guitar, a drum, and a rattle. This is the song Tutumu Yamana.

0: Singer, songwriter, and guitarist Sara Korecic with her song Na Ohil from her album Mujer Indígena, Indigenous Woman. Sara Korecic is from Guatemala, and her music is directly inspired by her indigenous Maya Kakchikel culture. We heard the song Dos Compadres before that by Pedro and Jose Musto, playing guitar and marimba, from the 1983 Smithsonian Folkways album, The Pipil Indians of El Salvador. The liner notes mention that the Pipils are descendants of the Aztecs. At the top of the set was the song Tutu Mu Yamana that was found on a 1995 album titled Musica y Canto Ceremonial Huichol, which features sacred music of the Huichol people of Mexico. I'm Dennis McGilvray. We'll return in just a minute with more music in honor of Indigenous Peoples Day on this special edition of the Rhythm Atlas.
1: He's one of a kind in the world of classical guitar. He's a successful concert performer and composer, but he's also an equally successful artistic painter. I'm Tony Morris. Join me for this week's edition of Classical Guitar Alive for an artist profile of Danish guitarist Kåre Norge. That's this week on Classical Guitar Alive.
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0: Welcome back to the Rhythm Atlas Indigenous Peoples Day special. I'm Dennis McGilvray. Next up is Toronto-based Oji-Cree artist Evan Pang, who goes by the name Esanabe. These are the opening tracks from his powerful debut album, Watin, named for his grandfather, whose voice you'll hear before the song begins. During the COVID pandemic, Esanabe started recording phone calls with his grandfather, who was the last direct connection to his indigenous roots, and out of those recordings came the idea for an album. We'll first hear his grandfather speak about his traumatic experience of being taken from his home at the age of 8 and sent to one of Canada's infamously horrific residential schools for indigenous children, which were similar to the American Indian boarding schools here in the U.S. After that, we'll hear the song Sisipano, which was Esanabe's great-grandfather's name. But sadly, Watin was never able to learn what his father's name meant.
3: Yeah, I was 8 years old and I went to a residential school. Somebody from outside, the government person, said, if you don't send your kids out, you guys are not going to help you. That's why I went to school. They had no choice. It was over 300 kids that went to school. And I used to cry. I was lonesome. I was wondering why I was sent here. I didn't know why. What did I do wrong?

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Laura Nique with her song Kirono, We, from the album Waska Matisuin. In the last line of the song, she sings, We carry the baggage of our ancestors because there is strength in unity. Laura Nique is an Atikamekw singer-songwriter originally from Wemitashi, Quebec. We also heard Jeremy Dutcher singing and playing piano on the song Skichinuwikuk, Indian Land, from his 2023 album, Modewolonuuk. Jeremy Dutcher is a classically trained operatic tenor whose music is deeply influenced by the traditions of his native Wolastoq Nation of Eastern Canada. Leading off that set was OG Cree artist Asanabi with a recording of his grandfather Watin and the song Sisipano from his debut album, Watin. You're tuned in to the Rhythm Atlas Indigenous Peoples Day special. I'm Dennis McGilvray. From Ottawa, this is the husband

wife duo Twin Flames, Mohawk Inuk artist Jaji and his wife Chelsea June with their song So Kaiget. Come with me.

Lila Gilday with the song Rolling Thunder from her album North Star Calling. Lila Gilday is a singer-songwriter of the Dene Nation from Yellowknife in Canada's Northwest Territories. She was joined on that track by Inuk throat singer Tanya Tagak. Before that was the duo Twin Flames with their song So Khagit, Come With Me, from their album Signal Fire. Here is singer, songwriter, guitarist, storyteller, and activist Pura Fay of the Tuscarora people in North Carolina with the piece All My Relations.

to our elders who teach us of our creation and our past so we may preserve this earth woman mother for ancestors yet

the 150 million who were exterminated across the Western Hemisphere in the first 400 years' time, starting in 1492. To those who held on to their homelands, and to those that are extinct due to mass slaughter, slavery, deportation, and disease unknown to them, and to the ones who are subjected

To those who left their communities by force or by choice, and through generations no longer know who they are. To those who search and never find. To those who turn away the so-called non-accepted. To those that bring us together, and those living outside, keeping touch, the voice for many. To those that make it back to live.

themselves and others, and those who revive again. To those who are mentally, physically, or spiritually incapable by accident or by birth. To those who seek strength in our spirituality and ways of life, and those who exploit it, even ourselves, our own. To those who fall for the lies and join the dividing lines that keep us fighting amongst each other.

race and religion, innocent or guilty. To the young, the old, the living, and the dead. To our brothers and sisters and all living things across this earth, woman, and her beauty we've destroyed, and we've denied the honor that creation has given each individual. The truth

All My Relations by Pura Faye from her 2009 album, Full Moon Rising. She's made many albums under her own name, and she was also the founder of the acclaimed indigenous women's a cappella trio Ulali. Their song Mak Ji was heard as the intro theme to today's program. I'm Dennis McGilvray. Thanks for joining me for the Rhythm Atlas Indigenous Peoples Day special. I appreciate you tuning in. Take care of yourselves and take care of each other. I produce the Rhythm Atlas through Public Radio Tulsa, and the program is distributed through PRX.

0: 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I'm Iris Berkeley, your pilot for an adventure through eclectic new releases and the vintage vibes that inspire them. On our next flight, we've got new tracks from Echoes of Zoo, Karate Boogaloo, and Abibio's Sound Machine, plus a fab Beatles cover and a little 80s excursion. That's on the next Modern Jet Set. Come fly the fancy skies.
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Hello and welcome to Classical Guitar Alive. I'm Tony Morris. Classical Guitar Alive is broadcast thanks to the generous support of the Augustine Foundation and the Kadosky Family Fund and Charles and Taco Parker, and by Augustine Strings, makers of classical guitar strings since 1947. And thanks to a gift in loving memory of Adam Bratcher. Thanks for joining me. This week's edition of Classical Guitar Alive features an artist profile of Danish guitarist, composer, and painter Kåre Norge, who has just released his latest CD titled Amoroso. We'll start with him performing Zapateado by Joaquin Rodrigo.

Opening this week's edition of Classical Guitar Alive, featuring an artist profile of Danish guitarist Kåre Norge, we just heard him performing Zapateado from the Tres Piezas Españolas by Joaquin Rodrigo. Next, we'll hear him performing music from Bach's Keyboard Partita No. 4.

Our featured artist, Cor Norga, performing music from Bach's Keyboard Partita No. 4. Next, we'll hear him performing one of his own compositions titled Idyllic Spring. He's joined by the Aarhus Symphony Orchestra.

0: Danish guitarist Kåre Norge and the Aarhus Symphony Orchestra performing his own piece titled Idyllic Spring. In 2015, he recorded a CD of music by another Danish composer, Carl Nielsen, and he spoke about the project.
1: It's a CD containing only Carl Nielsen songs, and as I see it, he had three sides of himself. One that we all know, the very hardcore classical composer who made six symphonies, piano concertos, string quartets, and so on and so. And number two sides of him was that he had a great work for the church. He wrote a dozen of chorals and songs for the church that we sing in the Danish traditional Christian church today. And the folk side, his father was a folk musician, and when he was little they played together. So I think he got his folk side from his father. And he wrote a lot of songs for small children, and those small children songs we still hear in Denmark, and I have a few of them also on the record. And the record is containing both church songs and songs for children. And the reason I did it is that the songs are so strong in the melody that they can easily stand alone without the text and the singing. And besides that, he has his 150 years birthday this year. And as you know, we celebrate Carl Nielsen all over the world this year. So it was a perfect timing to release this record.

Cornorga performing two pieces by Carl Nielsen. You're listening to Classical Guitar Alive. I'm Tony Morris. We're featuring music spanning the career of Danish guitarist and composer Cornorga. Next, we'll hear theme music he composed for a nature program on Danish television. This is his piece titled Homage to Life.

Two pieces composed and performed by Cornorga titled Canción de Cuna, and before that, his television film score piece titled Homage to Life. We'll continue with more film music, Stanley Meyer's Cavatina from The Deer Hunter. Cornorga is joined by the Prague Symphony Orchestra.

0: Cornorga and the Prague Symphony Orchestra in Stanley Myers' Cavatina. In addition to his career as a concert guitarist, Cornorga has the rare distinction of also being a successful artistic painter and spoke about his other artistic career.
1: Thank you very much, Tony. But, you know, it's not overnight. I've been painting for about 24 years now, but I didn't really start exhibition them before 12 years ago. And now I have an exhibition every month around the year, together with also playing a lot of concerts all around, mostly in Denmark. So it has become a very good way to persuade people to listen to my music also. And the other way around, they recognize my paintings through my music, and they recognize my music through the paintings also. So it helps each other, I think.

0: Kornorga performing a solo guitar arrangement of the Danish song by Bent Fabricius titled Duerne Flever. Next, we'll hear two Spanish-influenced pieces by Kornorga titled Danza la Primavera and Danza del Alegría. Kornorga spoke about his music.
1: Danza la Primavera, it's like a flamenco without being real flamenco. It's not, you know, real flamenco, but it has elements from the Spanish flamenco. But I'm not saying that I'm good playing flamenco, but I just composed this piece because I found a very good lick and a very good melody, and the dance rhythm suited the chords very well, so I called it Danza la Primavera. It's a spring dance. And also I have been traveling a lot in Spain, in southern Europe, and I tried to use all my inspirations from all those trips to put into the pieces. I will not say it is either classical pieces or real flamenco pieces. I will call it guitar pieces.

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0: Two flamenco-inspired pieces by Cornorga, Danza la Primavera and Danza del Alegría. You're listening to Classical Guitar Alive. I'm Tony Morris. We're featuring music by Danish guitarist Cornorga. His latest CD is titled Amoroso, which includes this next piece, Oriental. In January 2021, Cornorga spoke about the piece.
1: It was an attempt to make something that had the Eastern, Northern Eastern feeling in it, and also the flamenco-like feeling in it. At the same time, have a carried melody all through the piece.

Oriental from the latest CD titled Amoroso by Danish guitarist Koren Orga. Next, we'll hear him joined by the Contra Quartet in an arrangement of Scarborough Fair.

0: guitarist Corn Orga and the Contra Quartet in an arrangement of Scarborough Fair. In 2011, Corn Orga released a recording of Beatles songs arrangements, and he spoke about that project.
1: First of all, if you want to do a Beatles record, don't ever do it because you want to make a new CD. You've got to have something special to offer for a special idea that you think would work very well in a new version. Because otherwise, the Beatles songs, they have already been done so very well. So you got to have some special to offer. And of course, we think we had done that on this one. We tried to think it like this. What if Beatles had sit down with the guitar and made the songs before they sit down with the piano? And then we imagined, how would those melodies sound without singing, without any verses, without text, just the melody and the force of the melody.

0: Closing this special artist profile edition of Classical Guitar Alive featuring an artist profile of Danish guitarist Kåre Norge, we've just heard his solo guitar arrangements of three Beatles songs by Lennon and McCartney, Here, There, and Everywhere, Michelle, and Blackbird. You've been listening to Classical Guitar Alive. Classical Guitar Alive is broadcast worldwide thanks to the generous support of the Augustine Foundation and the Kadoski Family Fund, and Charles and Taco Parker, and by Augustine Strings, makers of classical guitar strings since 1947, and thanks to a gift in loving memory of Adam Bratcher. Classical Guitar Alive is a nonprofit organization based in Austin, Texas. Music by pluck-stringed instruments like the guitar, the harp, and the ancient lyre have been used in healing for over 3,000 years. 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I'm Tony Morris. 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

Welcome aboard, my friends. You are tuned to Modern Jet Set. Thank you for flying the fancy skies. My name is Iris Berkeley. I am your pilot and your flight attendant for flight number 318 of the soundtrack to your utterly fabulous Secret Agent Oh So Funky Life. And this flight we took off accompanied by some Occitan krautrock from a French four-piece called Brahma. It's a new single called Le Rave, which means, well, the rave. We're going to rave on this plane. We've also got Echoes of Zoo in the background right now. They're out of Belgium, a quartet with a single inspired by the ways animals coordinate as swarms, herds, and flocks. The record's called Collective Intelligence, and this song is Higher Levels. We are going to be hitting some higher levels. We're going to be hitting that cruising altitude in a matter of moments. But if in the meantime you need to page any of our in-flight crew, just hit that button above your head with a picture of a party hat on it, and someone will be around to help you out shortly. You can also email the flight deck anytime at all, day or night, at mail@modernjetset.com. Looking at the flight plan, and I think you should probably leave those passports out, we are going all over this great earth. So stick around. It's Modern Jet Set.

Thank you for flying with Modern Jet Set. I am Iris Berkeley. We're about a third of the way through this hour-long flight, and that last set started off with Adrian Young. The Jazz's Dead label lead is asking himself what a Ghanaian producer would have made in 1976 if he was making an American disco record. And that's what we heard. 2025's Afro Disco Makossa, the song was number one. After that, Pigeon, they're out of Margate in the UK, loving this album from 2026 on Memphis Industries called Out of National. We heard Future Country. And New Constellations after that. Debut record from the Portland duo of Harley Case and Josh Smith. It's called Hot Blooded. From the record, it comes in waves. Nkono Tellis is in the background right now with a song called Love Got a Hold of Me on Love Vibration. That's a Soundwave Records compilation of the Cameroonian-born, Nigerian-based super producer's solo work. And we'll keep these vibes going for as long as we possibly can. If you have any ideas, you need any thoughts, you got any feedback, it's mail at modernjetset.com. But just tilt that seat back and relax. We're all hanging out together.

0: Bill Nelson from 1984. To bring us to the first half of today's Modern Jet Set Flight, we just heard a special 7-inch version of Acceleration from the Bebop Deluxe frontman. Before that, Josh DaCosta from 2026's debut New Wave Graveyard, we heard Slip By. And one more retro track from Monument's Italian synth-pop duo, we heard Oblivious. So we are halfway through today's Modern Jet Set Flight. We're getting soulful in the second half, so just relax. We got you covered. And as always, thank you for flying the fancy skies.
1: 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We'll have a chat with Ray and Charlie and hear some music from the album. I'm Kurt Hosworth. 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

It's Modern Jet Set. I hope you're enjoying this little hour-long sky party, and we had a bunch of soulful vibes in that last set. Started it off with Don't Let Me Down, and it's a brave move to do a Beatles cover, but Lee Fields does it well, teaming up with his longtime keyboardist Toby Pasner of the Olympians on a single from 2026. After that, the Womack sisters, the granddaughters of Sam Cooke, the daughters of Cecil and Linda Womack. They've got an amazing pedigree, and it's an amazing self-titled album. We heard You Went Away Too Long. After that, Abibio Sound Machine. New single from Abibio Sound Machine. It's a B-side called Love, ahead of a record that's going to be produced by Max Grinhard. So looking forward to that one. And Karate Boogaloo in the background with Wet Day Timetable. That is an instrumental soul quartet out of Melbourne, part of the College of Knowledge Collective. So if you find yourself in need of some more Jet Set Lovin' during the rest of your week, you are in luck. You can find an instant replay of this most recent flight on modernjetset.com, plus archives and goodies for you frequent flyers. Or if you want, you can just say hi anytime at all. The email is mail@modernjetset.com. We'll take things in a slightly different direction as we truck on over to our final destination here on this plane. It's Modern Jet Set.

And friends, we are beginning our final descent here on Modern Jet Set. We got Mirror Gazer in the background with Tim Kaye's remix of Loaded Desire. Before that, Grace Cummings, Australian singer-songwriter and stage actor with I'm Not Crazy from Blood Horse. Heard from Ebb, that's Ebb with three B's, and Come Alive from 2026's debut Shallow Hits, and Will Epstein with a song called Dishwasher off a record called Yeah Mostly, 11 songs. They're all dealing with pretty mundane topics, but I guess we can all relate. I'm Iris Berkeley. I want to sincerely thank you for joining me on today's Flight of Fancy. Until next week, may your champagne flute overflow, and we'll meet right back here next time for another extra fancy flight. If you're anything you left today, don't forget, you can get all this information over at modernjetset.com, including a full show archive. But until we meet again, stay safe, stay sane, stay sassy, and most importantly, stay sexy, my friends.

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That is the Lester-born songwriter Sophie with music that brings to mind some trip-hop, Brit-pop, breakbeats, and a lot of touchstones along the way like Massive Attack, Radiohead, The XX. We heard 50-50 from the album How to Perform Magic that came out in September. That starts this edition of The Shuffle on Public Radio 90 WNMU-FM Marquette. I'm Kurt Hosworth, your local host. Thanks for joining us for another hour of alternative music discovery, and we are starting today with new tracks and new introductions. We heard from Sophie to get started. We're also going to hear from a new artist, Whisker, and then we'll hear from Humbird with some Midwest roots. We'll also hear from Blondshell again in this edition, and in the second half, we'll have a new edition of The Local Spin. We'll talk with Raymond Little from Marquette about his project Big Air, and they're releasing a full-length album very soon this month, and he'll be joined by the Charlie Millard Band for an album release show at Black Rocks Brewery. We had a conversation with the two of them. That'll be coming up in the second half. But next, we're going to hear an 80s-inspired track that comes from Whisker. That's the project of the LA-based singer-songwriter Shane Patrick Cronin. And there's some ripping guitars on here. And the last name Cronin might sound familiar. He is the son of REO Speedwagon frontman Kevin Cronin. Now, Shane Cronin was in a previous project called Sir Please, but now he has a new project called Whisker, inspired by Tame Impala and Phoebe Bridgers. And we'll hear a cut from the upcoming debut album Can't You Feel It, a track called Marry Into Money. Then we'll turn to something a bit more mellow with Humbird and a track from her album Morning When It Comes. Humbird being the project of Siri Undlin. This is her fourth full-length effort that came out last September. And she says that the album is filled with 12 new secular hymns. And we'll hear the very first of them on the album, Daughter of Empire. And then we have Sabrina Teitelbaum coming back with her project Blondshell, and her newest album is called Violins. That came out earlier this month. And the album brings drama and tragedy with some alt-rock notations for fans of Lana Del Rey and PJ Harvey. We're going to hear Stone Fruit. But now it's Whisker and Marry Into Money on The Shuffle.

Blondshell from her latest album, Violins. We heard Stone Fruit. Before that, Humbird, a project from a Midwest musician, and her fourth album, Morning When It Comes. We heard the lead track, Daughter of Empire. And if it felt like we had an 80s throwback to start the set with Whisker and Marion DeMoney, the reason for that is it's the project of Shane Patrick Cronin, the son of REO Speedwagon frontman Kevin Cronin. Rockin' definitely runs in the family. And speaking of rockin', in the second half, a new edition of The Local Spin with Raymond Little of Big Air and Charlie Millard. They're going to be coming up to Marquette for a show later this month and celebrating the release of the new Big Air album. But we're going to have a guest vocalist on this next track from the band Tiny Habits and their latest effort, Keepers. We're going to hear the guest vocals from Matty Healy of the 1975. He'll be laying it down on the track Anything He Was. We've also got a duo coming up in this set with Fatalis, a New York City duo with vocalist Kaylin Coast and guitarist and producer David Patillo. And what they have to offer is what they call epic Western, cinematic dream pop that is influenced by everything from Fleetwood Mac to alt-rock like Wolf Alice and Fontaine's D.C., and that all comes into play on the track Voices. And a familiar voice to Led Zeppelin fans, Robert Plant is back, and this is somewhat of a follow-up to his album Saving Grace. This follow-up EP complements the album with some folk and Americana songs, and we're going to hear some featured vocals from Susie Dion, and also a band of musicians from the same English countryside that Plant calls home. We'll hear The Blackest Crow, but we're going to get back to the music now with Tiny Habits and Anything He Was on The Shuffle.

0: A recognizable voice there, Robert Plant, along with Susie Dion, and a cut from their new EP, Saving Grace, All That Glitters. That was The Blackest Crow. Before that, the New York City cinematic western pop band Fatales and a single called Voices. And we heard from the trio Tiny Habits starting off the set with another selection from the album Keepers. We heard Anything He Was with some guest vocals from Maddie Healy of the 1975. Rounding out our first half of the shuffle on Public Radio 90, I'm Kurt Hosworth, your host. And in the second half, we've got some local sounds for you with Raymond Little of Big Air. And they're going to be celebrating the release of their new full-length album pretty soon with a show at Black Rocks Brewery in Marquette. And Charlie Millard and his trio are coming up for the show, too. So we'll talk with Ray and Charlie in the second half, and we'll get a little bit of the music, too. So stay tuned to this edition of The Shuffle. I'm Kurt Hosworth.
1: I'm Edmund Stone. While you may never have seen a poltergeist, there are a lot of movies about them. This week on The Score, we're getting into the Halloween spirit with films about these troublesome phantasms, including Talk to Me, Ghostbusters, The Changeling, and of course, Poltergeist. Get ready to get goosebumps. Oh, and if the lamp flies off the table, run. Coming up this week on The Score.
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0: Marquette musician Raymond Little is teaming up with the Charlie Millard Band for a performance on Saturday, October 17th at the Black Rocks Brewery. Ray is celebrating the release of a new album from his project Big Air, and Charlie Millard's trio will be joining them. We'll talk with Ray and Charlie about both of their respective projects, and our conversation ranges from their various influences, connections to Marquette, poster design, and a French Jesuit missionary and explorer. It's The Local Spin with Raymond Little and Charlie Millard. You'd be coming too. Let's start with you, Charlie. So can you tell us a little bit about the band, which I understand has a lot of different influences, blending rock and roll roots, some jazz influences, but then there's also a lot of like loose organic improv. So, Charlie, what can you tell us about the Charlie Millard Band?
3: Yeah, the Millard Band has been going in this iteration for the last 6 years. Will Harris on drums and percussion. Comes from a large musical background, jazz influence for sure, and Jared Cat Millard on the guitar and harmonica and songwriting. He's got a, you know, maybe there's a base of blues and Springsteen, but Greg Brown and folk, and introduced me to a lot of music as well. And I'm keyboard player, piano player, and organ. And the Rhodes bass when we play live. So there's a bunch of 60s Kinks, Beatles, I went through a rock and roll phase as a kid. I just wanted the heaviest riff possible. I love that time frame, you know, like 10, 11, just like let's go to the Stripes and then the Zeppelin, but and all the way to some Canadian artists like Feist and Patrick Watson. So there's a big melting pot of musical influences, and it keeps the trio busy on stage, making space for each other. And then we also like, you know, cool artists like Lucinda Williams and Ray Little and Big Air.
0: Absolutely. So, yeah. And with your history as a keyboardist, do you have any big influences in terms of like key players, maybe from those earlier years, like from the Kinks or even like maybe Ray Charles, like jazz influence? Like what got you super interested in keyboards of all kinds?
3: Yeah, there was one in the house, and I think that's always important, you know, for and I wasn't forced to go to piano lessons or anything. But once I was playing around on it, my folks thought it'd be a good idea. That I was interested already. And then I did study classical stuff, and that had a huge influence, like the T and Debussy, and then a jazz instructor by the name of Gig Stewart sort of found me in his 80s and taught me music theory and Ellington and Gershwin, and then like expanded from there, like the Oscar Petersons, and I did like Ray Charles a lot as a kid. I think that that might have been the first one. That's like the one that you bounce around, you know, on the top end of the piano on and just kind of go nuts. And Nina Simone, I think, is just one of the, you know, she's amazing.
0: Well, and the Charlie Millard Band will be supporting Big Air for this album release show. And Ray is here. I'm also going to get to you in a moment, but I did want to ask Charlie, how are you all approaching your set list for this show coming up at Black Rocks Brewery on October 17th?
3: Yeah, it's just kind of whatever Ray lets us play. You know, he is pretty strict about his opening act. We dip up into Marquette at least a couple times a year, which is such a treat. And we kind of feel it out show to show, you know, what can we get away with? What do we feel like playing that day? And it's also, this is the sort of the last, show on the tour we've been on for a little while. Actually just back in Michigan today, but we were out east, for the last 8 days, and one of the things we did up there is play a Tom Waits music festival thing, party, and so I think we've got a couple of these Waits tunes that we really like that we were prepping for that, so we'll toss that in there, and then, yeah, see where the night goes. It's usually a day of decision.
0: That sounds like it's pretty freeing for you all, not only to have that kind of gift of choice, but also I think you're going to have a pretty responsive crowd, and I think you'll probably have some Tom Waits fans in attendance. Overall, have your shows been pretty well received by crowds? And in general, do you feel good energy from folks with what you do as a trio?
3: Yeah, I would say so. They've been really fun. This summer has been, we've been playing a bunch of different kind of shows with different audiences as well, like everything from a potluck barn dance to working with the Traverse City Dance Project, which is a ballet company out of TC, and kind of like getting to meet their audience in the ballet and dance world. And each time there's always some really sweet folks that come up, and I've enjoyed it. But yeah, good. Really joyful sets this year from the audience and from, you know, what we feel on stage. It's been really nice.

0: So I'm looking at the poster for this album release show, and it has the immortal words of the French Jesuit missionary and explorer, Father Jacques Marquette: "Here I shall finish my voyage." So who's responsible for that on the poster?
1: Well, that would be me. I found that the other day, you know, this like this little booklet with that on it. And I sort of worked backwards. I did not know much of the history behind it. And I sent this image to Ray, and like, I thought it would be pretty fun. And then we worked backwards, and I did not know it was, Father's words. So that's how it started, but I don't know. It felt appropriate. I didn't feel like I named your album, which that's not what it's called, but you know, it's just the name of the show.
2: No, but it probably should be called. That's a good name. You know, I like it.
0: There's always room for an alternate release or like a B-side version or something. But, well, Ray, let's get into talking about Big Air, because we've talked a bit about some of your music in the past, some of your solo work, and now you're with this group called Big Air, part of the Lost Dog Records conglomerate, so to speak, of artists. And I had the pleasure of seeing Big Air at this very venue, Black Rocks Brewery. I think that was earlier in the summer, but it was a real ripping show, and I think that Big Air's music is going to complement Charlie Millard's band pretty well. But with this album, are there any maybe themes or sonic directions that you've been thinking about that define this album for you?
2: Yeah, I don't know. It's kind of like

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1: I don't know. Very exciting to me, and yeah, it was just kind of freeing and fun.
2: Yeah, well, and you had also done, like you'd mentioned, you worked with Ryan Staples with Dead River Sound for a few singles and such before. Do you think some of that time working with him, but also getting pretty tight with your musicians, do you think that allowed you to safely explore without a plan?
1: For sure, and I should mention that Ryan Staples was involved. We did most of this. We rented a house in Big Bay back in March, and that's where the bulk of it was, and Ryan came out. We were there for a week. Ryan came out 2 or 3 days and, you know, helped set up microphones. And, you know, he's got so much knowledge. And Mikey McGaffigan, our drummer, he kind of engineered it. Well, him and Liquid Mike Maple was out there. So there was not really like one person doing it. It was nobody bumped heads, you know, it was like a total like collaboration. There was three engineers kind of at times. And, yeah, so definitely learned a lot from Ryan over the years, and he taught all of us a lot of stuff during that week, and same with Liquid Mike. So I don't know, it was just like kind of felt like cheating in a way, because they're all my best friends and they all have their own skill sets, and you know, we're all like in this house together for a week out in Big Bay, and I didn't do much, honestly. I cooked 3 meals a day and I did dishes, you know. I'd go downstairs and play a couple chords when I was told to, but you know, the week ended and I was like, what do we do? I didn't even really know what we did. And I'm like, oh cool, this is cool. It's still not done. Even though it comes out in like a week, it's still not mixed. I'm actually, after we get off the phone, I'm going to Mike Maple's house out in the great city of Palmer, and we're going to do the final mix. And yeah,
2: but that is the nature of the beast nowadays, especially with technology and connection between all of these facilitators, right? You can make some of those decisions in a pretty timely way.
1: Oh, for sure. Yeah. And, you know, it hasn't taken this long. Like, Mike's been really busy. You know, he just got back from Europe, and the band for months has been like, when are we going to put this out? And I keep sitting on it and letting it simmer, and then I'll get like a spark and I'll be like, oh, this needs to change. And sometimes I'm lazy, and then other times I'm just letting it simmer. And we definitely haven't been working on it for the last 7 months, like constantly, but now we got a record release show. So we got to, you know, do our homework at the last second, which I kind of like setting a date, because a lot of times I don't finish anything if I don't have like a date set, you know?
2: Well, that's the thing with creativity, though, right? You could end up working on something for a really long time without deciding that it's done. But at some point, it's just good to put that date down or just say, this is when I'm done with it, right?
1: Yeah. And I'm done now. So that feels good, you know.
2: Yeah.
1: That's like the best feeling ever. Move on to the next thing. But before we move on to the next thing, we get to celebrate with the Charlie Millard Band, and Charlie's going to play on some songs with us. And Charlie, you know, helped write a song or two on the album. I don't know if he knows that or not, but he did. So,
2: well, thanks for bringing that up too, because the event is, I think it's going to be about a 4-hour evening, right? It's going to start at 7 and go until 11. So I was wondering if there was going to be some onstage cross-pollination, or maybe you guys planning a big jam or something, or having an improv moment. How do you guys see the evening playing out?
3: All I'll say there is, here I shall finish my voyage. What that really means, we're just going to leave it all on the table. We're gonna leave it all out there. And who knows? This could be the last show that any of us ever do. So, you know, we're gonna do it all.
2: I'm gonna hope that it's not the last one.
3: Agreed.
2: But when you are out on stage, do you feel like you bring enough energy to say, like, if this was my last show, that would be enough?
3: I think sometimes, you know, other times, you know, you play a wrong chord and you go, oh, I'm going to fix that one next time, you know. So I hope it's not my last one. But for the most part, there's nothing like, you know, when you're, like I think you're saying

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And I think it's the same thing live. You gotta play with people that you trust, because it just makes that feeling of like, you know, going into a song that you all know so well, or someone could take it to a different place than you thought. There's nothing better than that, and then being able to ride that wave, finish that voyage.

0: Sometimes I feel
1: I wanted to add real quick too. Jaden Harvey is playing bass in Big Air, and we wrote a lot of these songs together. Like, this album wouldn't exist without him. And as far as like the energy goes, like, I just really love playing with him, and it's kind of like having a secret weapon on stage. Like, he's got so much energy, and we just feed off of each other. And so I think most Big Air shows, I do feel like at the end of them, like, you know, if that were the last show or something, that we pulled it off, because, you know, and all the guys got a lot of energy. But like, Jaden, I don't know, I've never like fed off somebody so much on stage, like this back and forth energy. So shout out to Jaden.
2: As I'm looking back at the poster again, I notice that there are the three birds in that square or that rectangle there. Is there something to do with the visuals of that poster that you want to talk about, either Charlie or Ray?
3: I don't know, Ray, what do you see with the three birds there?
1: Let's see, it's me, you, and Jared hanging out, you know, listen to Williams. No, I don't know. I think you should take that one. I love the flyer, by the way. It's one of my favorite flyers, and
3: You know, a lot of negative space, it's good. You know, a lot of space for the birds to fly around. I think we're going to leave a lot of, you know, space for each other, and you put, you know, like Portlandia says, put a bird on it, you know, people will come. You know, it's just what do you see, Kurt? What are you taking from this this avant-garde Jesuit poster?
2: We should interview
1: Kurt now.
2: It's my turn, I guess. But I mean, you have the phrase, "Here I shall finish my voyage," and when I see the birds, maybe they're landing on water and they've finished a long, you know, transatlantic journey, or they've gone, you know, they're heading up to Canada, or they're heading down south, you know, they're landing somewhere in Georgia or whatever. So I guess I'm seeing the birds being the ones that ended the voyage there. Maybe they stopped in Marquette.
3: And I love that. I think that's great. I think that's super. Like, for the Millard Band, we are, you know, this is like the 17th. We've got a couple of shows in November, but we're sort of wrapping up our busiest season. And, coming off the back of, like, 3 weeks straight, pretty much, of shows for this autumn tour, like, it feels like it's culminating, you know, in this thing. And we're just, like, we're so stoked to support Big Air.
2: That's wonderful.
1: Nobody catches Big Air like a bird.
2: There we go. It's all coming together.
1: There we go.
2: It's tied up in a bow.
1: Except for Charlie Millard.
2: Charlie's floating up there somewhere with his umbrella.
1: Yeah, well, they call Charlie the pilot boy. So it's kind of fitting, you know?
2: Yeah. Well, as we wrap up today, Charlie, anywhere that you'd like to direct listeners to find out more about the band or find some of the music?
3: Sure. Yeah, you can find all of our stuff exclusively on our website, which is called HattieJaneMusic.com. And you can give it a goog, and if you forget that, Charlie Millard Band, you'll find us out there. And we've got our songs and, you know, some lyric pages and my videos and the whole bit, tour schedule on that site. And we take the social media to kind of like blast out a few things, but most of it's on there.
2: Perfect. And Ray, same question for you. I know you've got a Bandcamp presence, and I believe that's also where the new album is going to land, right?
1: Yes. It's Bandcamp, and it's on all the streamers and stuff, but hopefully the album's on Bandcamp by the day of the show. It will be, but I was getting pretty nervous the last couple of weeks. If it's going to be done, I thought it'd be kind of funny to do an album release show with no album. But
2: if anyone can pull it off, it's you, Ray.
1: Hopefully it'll be done today in a few hours. I think Bandcamp would be the number one spot to check it out and put it on the streamers. Probably later, but it might be on streamers the day of the show too. Doing my homework at the last minute. Still got to write a set list too. So.
2: Well, it will all come together.
1: You got to learn how to play the song.
2: You're really selling it, Ray. No, it's definitely
0: going to be. Oh, they're the same three chords. I know.
2: There you go. Here I Shall Finish My Voyage. That is on the poster for Charlie Millard Band and Big Air and Big Air celebrating an album release show on October 17th at Black Rocks Brewery in Marquette. And it's been a pleasure speaking with both of you today. Anything else that you guys would like to add? Charlie, any parting words today?
3: I just can't wait to be back up in Marquette. Let's have a fun time. Let's go to Peace Pie.
2: Oh, South Marquette.
3: Yeah,
2: represent.
3: For the next morning.
2: There you go. And Ray, anything else you want to add today?
0: No, just thank you, Kurt. And thanks for doing what you do. You bring so much to the music community here.
2: Well, I thank you so much for the time. And thanks to both of you for continuing to be creative in this this crazy world that we live in. And again, pointing folks to the show October 17th at Black Rocks Brewery in Marquette. Thanks a lot, guys.
3: Thanks, Kurt.

My thanks again to Ray and Charlie for the conversation about their upcoming tandem show at Black Rocks Brewery on October 17th. And we'll get a track called Tandem Bike from Big Air. It's from their new album.

0: That's really what the shuffle is all about. Let the music do the talking. That is Tandem Bike from Ray Little and his band Big Air from their new album. And that might be one of the songs you'll hear at the show October 17th at the Black Rocks Brewery. If you missed the conversation, you can find that at WNMUFM.org. 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I've been your host, Kurt Hosworth. We'll catch you again for another edition of The Shuffle. 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
3: 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Taking a look at our forecast from the National Weather Service Office, Marquette. For tonight, there is a chance of showers and thunderstorms, lows in the 40s, a bit warmer, far south central. Tomorrow, cloudy skies, a chance of morning showers, except along the Wisconsin border. Highs tomorrow in the 50s, a bit warmer, south central and east. And looking ahead to Wednesday, mostly cloudy skies expected, highs in the 50s, warmer, south central. 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

Minnesota singer-songwriter Charlie Parr from the album Rooming House. We heard the title track. That one's available on Smithsonian Folkways, and it opens up our weekday program for this afternoon. I'm your host, Hans Ahlstrom. Also in this half hour, we're going to hear some singer-songwriters like Donna Harola, Cray Van Kirk, and Lynn Hollyfield. Right now, we've got Taj Mahal and Rai Cooter from their 2022 release, Get On Board, with Packing Up, Getting Ready to Go.

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1: Donna Harala from the album Cold Feet and Backseat Driver. We also heard Babo and the Peacemakers with Bye Bye to You from Lucky 13. And Taj Mahal and Rai Cooter start us off with Packing Up, Getting Ready to Go. That's on their album Get On Board on Nonesuch Records. Coming up next on a Weekday in a Moment, we'll hear from Lynn Hollifield from her Diving In album. Right now, it's Craven Kirk and Turtle Joe.

0: Don't Ever Give Up, Lynn Hollyfield from her album Divin' In. And Cray Van Kirk before that gave us Turtle Joe from his 2026 release Empire. On today's weekday program on Public Radio 90, I'm Hans Ahlstrom. 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
2: 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Thank you.
3: I'm Dr. Anthony Lizerwitz, and this is Climate Connections. People who are serious about working out and bulking up are often looking for ways to eat more protein.
4: And because they're wanting to eat more and more protein, they're also eating more and more animal products.
3: But Emily Fitch, founder of the nonprofit People for Better Food, says that eating too much meat and dairy can harm people's health. And it's also bad for the climate, because animal agriculture is responsible for a lot of carbon pollution. So her group launched a campaign called Plants for the Win. They teamed up with social media influencers, such as the bodybuilder Jesse James West, who has more than 9 million YouTube followers, to spread the word about the benefits of eating plants. In one video, West talks to guys at the gym about adding beans, seeds, and vegetables to their diets. He says many of these foods can provide protein, boost energy, reduce inflammation, and improve heart health. Fitch says the goal is not to turn everyone vegetarian, but to encourage athletes to cut back on meat and replace those calories with nourishing alternatives.
4: That's going to help climate for sure, most likely help their long-term health, and it will probably help them feel better in the gym on a day-to-day basis. So I think it's a win-win across the board.
3: Climate Connections is produced by the Yale Center for Environmental Communication. To learn more about climate change, visit climateconnections.org.
0: Turning now to the forecast from the National Weather Service Office, Marquette. For tonight, there's a chance of showers and thunderstorms, lows 41 to 48 degrees, a bit warmer far south central. For tomorrow, cloudy skies, a chance of morning showers, except along the Wisconsin border, highs tomorrow in the 50s, warmer south central and east. And looking ahead to Wednesday, mostly cloudy skies with highs in the 50s, a warmer south central. 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The event begins at 3 o'clock at the Holiday Inn. For more information, call 906-226-1331. The Peter White Public Library presents the Kids Collectors Club Gaming and Trading tomorrow in Marquette. The event begins at 4 o'clock at the Youth Services Makers Space. For more information, call 906-226-4323. The Peter White Public Library is hosting Artists and Their Art tomorrow in Marquette. The event begins at 6:30 in the library's community room. For more information, call 906-226-4323. And the Peter White Public Library is hosting one-on-one tech coaching for seniors tomorrow in Marquette. The event begins at 10 a.m. in the library's local history research room. For more information, call 906-226-4311. 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
6: Stay tuned to WNMU as we continue our series of candidate forums, this time with a focus on the Michigan House of Representatives' 110th District, which includes Keweenaw, Houghton, Ontonagon, Gogebic, Iron, and portions of Dickinson counties. We will hear from Democratic challenger Brian Irizarry and Republican incumbent Greg Markkinen. The Michigan 110th House District candidate forum is next on Media Meet.

0: Hello, everyone. I'm Mike Settles. Welcome to WNMU's Media Meet. Today, we turn our attention to the Western UP and the race for the 110th House District. In just a moment, we will talk with Republican incumbent Greg Markkinen. But first, I would like to welcome the Democratic challenger, Brian Irizarry. Brian, welcome to Media Meet.
1: Thank you, Mike. It's good to be here.
0: Well, thanks for coming and telling us more about yourself and some of your thoughts as it relates to being a state rep. Let's just start kind of with some background. Why is it you're interested in going to Lansing and representing the 110th District?
1: Sure. Great question. So my name is Brian Irizarry, and I'm on the city council in the city of Houghton. I've been on the city council for 6 years now, and I was the mayor for 2 years. And so it's sort of a natural stepping stone. People were asking me, since Kim Corcoran ran, are you interested in running? If she doesn't run, I asked him if she wanted to run. She wasn't interested because I didn't want to, you know, primary her. I wanted to support her 100%. So that just came about because people were looking for an option, and I was, you know, putting my name in the hat, and that's sort of how I got into it. I could tell you a little bit about myself.
0: Yeah, give us a little bit more about your background, your
1: sure.
0: life experiences, and why some of that would make you well qualified as a representative.
1: Sure. Well, I grew up in Atlanta, Georgia. I graduated from the University of Georgia. After the University of Georgia, I decided to join the Marine Corps. Our country was at war, and I thought that it would be really important for me to help out with that cause. And then I was able to deploy to support Operation Enduring Freedom in Afghanistan. And for my actions in Afghanistan, I was awarded the Navy and Marine Corps Achievement Medal. And while I was overseas, stationed in Iwakuni, Japan, I met my wife, and we had 3 boys. And after a while, we decided to raise our 3 boys in the UP. So we moved back to the UP, and that's where we live now. We're really proud to be here in Houghton. I'm in Marquette today, but we're in the UP, and it's a great place for 3 brothers to grow up. And I'm just trying to be a good public servant, and I think that I'm uniquely qualified for this because I have experience with how the state deals with local municipalities, and I'm just trying to be helpful, and that's why I'm running.
0: Well, you've served time on the Houghton City Council. You've mm-hmm. been mayor of Houghton a time or two. How has working at that municipal level, how has that prepared you for the complexities of state policymaking?
1: The municipal level is really important because that's where a lot of our local jobs and our local economy happen. So Act 51 money is an example of that, with the profit sharing with the state and its local municipalities. We have a good understanding of how that affects our communities, and it's very nonpartisan at that level. And so that's where my mindset is. I'm trying to accomplish things that are nonpartisan at that local level. And I think that's how it really helps one to become prepared for that state representative level. And that's basically it.
0: Well, I'm going to ask this of both of you. Give me your overall assessment of the state of Michigan and the Upper Peninsula in terms of its people, the economy, and just the state where we are right now.
1: Sure. Our district, the 110th district, is in the Western UP. It's pretty far from Detroit, and we rely on tourism a lot. A lot of our largest employers are our universities, with Michigan Tech, our tourism economy, our hospitals. And it's really important for us to make sure that the Upper Peninsula is keeping up with the Lower Peninsula economically. And that's important for whoever's representing us, is to be a strong and a loud voice for the Upper Peninsula economic values. And that's what I intend to be. So that's probably, you ask, how's the state of affairs, basically? I think that we need to be careful that the Lower Peninsula doesn't separate from the Upper Peninsula economically. And it's important for us to grow in a way that is balanced for our state. And when people in Detroit and Lansing aren't paying attention to the UP, it affects them. Because when they come to Isle Royale National Park, or the Porkies, our state park, or other beautiful destinations in the summer and winter, it's important to have those so that our state is healthy.
0: Both you and your opponent, Greg Markkinen, share a background in education.
1: Mm-hmm.
0: You are a Baraga High School teacher. Is it
1: That's right.
0: math and Spanish?
1: That's right.
0: Math and Spanish. And Greg's a former high school teacher. How would your time in the classroom, or how does your time in the classroom influence your approach to how you would legislate on education issues? I'm talking things like school funding, getting the scores up, that kind of thing.
1: Great question. I am endorsed by the MEA. They decided to endorse me over my opponent in this race. And that's because I'm an advocate for public schools, I'm an advocate for unions, and those are important things to get our children's test scores up. If you want our children's test scores up, you need to have our students fed. That's why we have free breakfast and free lunch for all students. That's important for kids to test well. In addition, if we want to have the best teachers, we need to be able to recruit and retain our best teachers. A lot of our schools are in rural places, and so when you have teachers hopping around and leaving a population of kids, it's really difficult for that relationship to happen. And if we're able to retain teachers, perhaps incentivize it with a bonus so that they're staying there for around 8 years or longer, that builds that rapport and that relationship with our students and our population, and that helps our teachers to better understand how to reach these particular students in all of our different districts. And so I'm a proponent of making sure that we're paying our teachers well. If you want the best teachers, you got to pay them. That's just true in all aspects of the world. You want to recruit the best talent, you got to pay them. That way they don't go into other fields. For a person to go get an education degree and take on that amount of school debt right now, it's a little bit daunting. And so the state needs to reward them. We need to have good benefits, good retirement plans, and good working conditions. Collective bargaining is key. That's why I'm a big supporter of labor unions. And all of those things combined will raise our children's scores, will help them with their literacy, and that's why, you know, that's something that I'll be able to bring to the legislature.
0: Well, it sounds like education is a big concern for you.
1: Yes.
0: What other issues or concerns are top of mind for you? Should you be elected, what types of legislation would you like to pursue early on?
1: One of my goals is to bring that emergency room back to Ontonagon. They lost their emergency room. Rural health care is a big problem where we live. Access to emergency rooms is a huge deal. It's difficult for families to visit their family members in the hospital when they live in Ontonagon and they have to travel to Baraga, or they have to travel to Houghton or Ironwood. And then when you can't, you know, there's no birthing facilities for Ironwood and they have to go far away. That's probably the number one issue that affects everything in our economy, because if we don't have hospital systems that are going to meet the needs of our existing population, then our high schoolers aren't going to be able to graduate and start families and stay here. Our seniors aren't going to want

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1: On your political party and who you are outside of a partisan label.
2: Okay, great question. Who I am outside of a partisan label. So I'm a Marine Corps veteran. I'm a patriot. And I tell people that I'm not a socialist. I'm just trying to be a moderate Democrat because that's representative of our district. I'm trying to represent our district. I'm not trying to be condescending, not that others are, but I'm trying to listen. I'm trying to win their vote not because I know better, but because I listen better and that I'm active and I'm a communicator. And, you know, in the Marine Corps, we say you shoot, move, and communicate. You have to be dynamic and you have to be listening and you have to run things up and down the chain. And so with regards to misconceptions about me being a Democrat, you know, I'm endorsed by the Michigan Coalition of Responsible Gun Owners. I'm the only Democrat in the entire Michigan House races from all 110 districts that is endorsed by the MCRGO. And so I'm proud to be a proponent of our Second Amendment rights, our right to bear arms. I think that's representative of our district. And I'm just like a middle ground kind of candidate. I'm not trying to be far left. And so I think that's where our district is. And I don't think anyone's looking for extremes. I think people are looking for the middle. And that's what I'm bringing to the table.
1: Well, voters have a decision to make as to who represents them. What would you want to tell them as to what makes you a better representative than your opponent?
2: Because I'm going to work harder, because I'm going to communicate better, and because I am more hungry. With the city council, I've introduced resolutions at our council. I'm by far the councilor with the most introduced resolutions. I'd be very active legislatively. Our current state representative is not very active introducing bills. And so that's something that I would be. I would look at what can we introduce to the legislature that affects the Upper Peninsula? How can I work with other representatives downstate to explain to them that something that's good for the Western UP is good for Detroit and good for Lansing and Grand Rapids? And so I would just be very dynamic in that way. I'd be very active. I'm going to make votes. I'm going to have great attendance. That was a problem in the first term of our current state representative. And it's just one of those things where you just got to be really active, high energy, loud, and be a strong voice. And not. And another thing is, I'm not going to just take what my party tells me to do. If something for my district isn't good for my party, that doesn't. Rather, I'm going to be representing my district over party. And so if the Democratic Party wants one thing, like my support for Second Amendment rights, you know, that doesn't represent my district. I'm going to represent my district. And so I'm not going to be towing the party line all the time because I'm going to be listening to my district and fighting for my district.
1: Well, Brian, we're down to our final minute. I want to give this time to you to kind of make that final appeal to your voters as to why they should consider putting you in office.
2: Sure. Thank you. This camera here? Okay. I'm Brian Irizarry. I'm fighting to support local families. I'm fighting to create local jobs. I am just a hardworking guy trying to be a loud voice for the hardworking people in the UP. So please vote for Brian. I'll be a loud voice for you. Thank you very much. I appreciate it.
1: Brian Irizarry, thanks so much for joining us, the Democratic candidate for the 110th House District. Again, thank you for joining us now. In just a moment, we will hear from the Republican hoping to hold on to his House seat, 110th District Representative Greg Markkanen. Stay tuned. We will be right back.
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1: Welcome back to Media Meet and our Michigan 110th House District Candidate Forum. You just heard from Democratic candidate Brian Irizarry. Now it's time to hear from Republican candidate and current Representative Greg Markkanen. 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
4: It's good to be here. Thank you.
1: Thank you for coming and answering some questions for us. The first one's going to be to, again, maybe if there are folks that don't know much about you, tell us more about yourself and why it is you want to return.

0: for a fifth term to the Michigan House.
1: Well, I'm Greg Markin, and I live up in Hancock, Michigan. I represent the 110th District now for the last four terms, running for a fifth term. I serve on the Appropriations Committee. I'm only the third UP representative to serve on Appropriations. I think Dominic Jacobetti was the first. Michael Lottie, Representative Lottie, served for a term. Now I'm on my second term in Appropriations, and, you know, subcommittee chair of Higher Education, Community Colleges, and MyLEAP. And it's been an incredible experience and an honor to serve the 110th District.
0: Let me take you back more than 8 years ago to when you had a different life. Mm-hmm. Tell us more about that and how your life experiences at that time have helped you as a state representative.
1: Well, I taught political science at Gilgibbick Community College as an adjunct instructor, and I also taught civics at Berega High School. And I really blame one of my former students for the fact that getting me involved to run for office. You know, one day he asked me, you know, "Mr. Markinen, you ever consider running for office?" And I said, "No." But then I thought, you know, why not? You know, I'll throw it back at him. And I thought, you know, if you help me with my campaign, and, you know, ever since then, we've been the best of friends. And he's an attorney now up in Grand Rapids, went through NMU and got a law school scholarship at MSU, and, you know, from a local UP guy. So,
0: well, this is an interesting contest because both candidates have been. Brian Irizarry is a teacher at Berega High School. You are a former teacher from Berega High School. Fascinating that that's happened. How is it that your background in education and in the classroom has kind of informed your approach to legislating education issues?
1: Well, I can, you know, serving on Appropriations, but before that I served on Education Policy Committee. And, you know, education in Michigan, I think when I started my education degree, both at NMU and Michigan Tech, I had certifications from both. You know, Michigan was in the top five in the nation. Now we slipped down to the, you know, 44th, 43rd, and 45th in the nation with literacy, reading scores. You know, it really puts a different focus on when you're sitting in committee, both Appropriations and Policy, to listen to the struggle across the state on you know, school districts trying to meet the needs of students. And, you know, literacy is so important. You know, it's a passion of mine. You know, it's hard work teaching literacy. I know a lot of my colleagues down there just, you know, are tired of hearing it. But, you know, to teach literacy and phonemic awareness to, you know, kindergarten, first grade, second grade, third grade, you know, when they start learning and reading for knowledge and background, they need a good foundation. And, you know, NMU's education program, and when Tech had their education program, you know, we did a great job up here. But a lot of politics got involved, I think, with education, the education program in the state of Michigan. And we need to get that out, and we need to get back to the basics.
0: Let me follow up on that with you, because you talked about how the test scores have continued to slip here in the state. Michigan isn't really held up as the gold standard for education right now.
1: No.
0: And yet you have been in the House for 8 years. What can you do these next 2 years that maybe couldn't be accomplished in the previous eight as it relates to changing things around in terms of our education programs?
1: Well, I think that really depends on where a couple of the big races go, you know, and the philosophy behind it, because I don't believe assessment after assessment after assessment is the way to go with our Department of Education. I think we need to get, we have excellent educated teachers across the UP and the lower Michigan that know what's required. And, you know, we've had the luxury up in the Copper Country of having a lot of exchange teachers with Finland. You know, they have no standardized testing at all. And they're in the top in the world, on the planet, when it comes to education. So yeah, it makes you wonder and question the fact, where is all this assessment getting us in education? We're going through a lot of funding, a lot of money that could be going back to rural school districts and districts across the state. that's being burned up in Lansing, and it should be going to the school districts.
0: Well, we talked a little bit about education. Tell me about another issue or two that another pieces of legislation that you championed as a representative that you're particularly proud of.
1: Well, the most recent is the Keweenaw Heartlands project up in Keweenaw County. You know, the Nature Conservancy, there was 33,000 acres of land that one of the timber companies was going to, has wanted to step away from. And, you know, the DNR approached them and said, you know, we want to get the easement, the ATV and the snowmobile easement up to Copper Harbor, because that's the lifeblood of that area up there in the tourism. This company wanted to sell it entirely at one piece. The Nature Conservancy stepped up to the plate, purchased the property, and now, you know, we're trying to start a recreational authority. They're going to have an election in November here to create a board to manage that property for the benefit of Keweenaw County and the people of the UP and Michigan.
0: Talk about your tenure a little bit in the House and why that would be an advantage if voters were to put you back in office for a fifth term. What gains do you get as a result of having been in Lansing for so many years?
1: I think the insight is important. The experience is important. I'm very proud of the fact that I have a perfect attendance record. You know, I travel 1,000 miles to Lansing through thick and thin. I've seen some incredible weather across the UP. But I think the experience is very important, both in policy and appropriations. You know, and past representatives in the UP have shown that. Dominic Jacobetti, Tom Casperson, they all brought experience back to Lansing and were reelected numerous times. And the people of Michigan and people of my district, I think, expect that experience to be utilized to benefit the district and the UP as a whole. You know, and there's some big issues that experience really counts when you're addressing them.
0: So what is it that makes you a better candidate for voters to put back in office rather than your opponent?
1: I think my experience, I know both of us have military experience, both of us have educational experience, but I've got that 8 years down in Lansing already. I've got contacts in all the state departments that I work with on a daily basis. I've got a staff that is very well experienced down there. You know, I don't want to say I'm settled in, because that sounds like I'm just trying to move forward. But I think it's the experience and the contacts and knowing the process, the legislative process, is so important because the learning curve is very, very steep. And I don't care if you're a farmer or a former educator, that learning curve is very steep. And it takes time to make contacts. It takes time to find out who you can work with, who you can trust, and build that trust with people in Lansing.
0: I asked this next question to Brian Irizarry also, and okay. I'd be interested in your view. What is the biggest misconception that some voters might have about you based solely on your political party, and who are you outside of a partisan label?
1: You know, I'm a family man. You know, I'm married to my wife for 35 years. I have a son and daughter. I care about our community up in the Copper Country. I care about the welfare. You know, both of my parents were in public service. I grew up, you know, going to community events, serving the public. I think that's important to understand. You know, I have a background. I was a corpsman in the military for 26 years. I have a experience in healthcare. My mother was a nurse for 42 years in RN. I'm a veteran as well as my opponent. But I think I've got more years of experience in the 110th district than he does. And I think that's really important. I know I served on the Houghton City Council. I've served on the Hancock City Council. We both have that experience. But I think it's the years of experience in Lansing, the contacts and the experience of knowing the process down there. It's a steep learning curve. I go back to that, but it really is. I mean, there's a lot of people you cannot trust in Lansing. And I hate to say that, but there's a lot of people that are just out for the money, for the influence. That's not my case at all. You know, we're probably, you know, the state representatives and the state senators down there are probably the lowest paid in the whole city. You know, and it's not about the money.
0: Well, as you pointed out earlier, the 110th district is about as far as you can go in Michigan when compared to driving back and forth to Lansing.
1: It is.
0: How is it you maintain a strong presence in the district? And we've only got about 45 seconds for a response. Can you think of an example where you've been able to help a constituent overcome an issue while you've been in Lansing?
1: Right now, we're tackling issues with Treasury. You know, before the tax season started, Treasury's IT program crashed. And now a lot of people across the district and across the state, for that matter, have not received their returns yet. We're working diligently, almost 24/7, on getting those returns to the people. And I'm very proud of that effort and my staff as well.
0: And meeting with the folks back in the district, that's still a regular thing?
1: Oh, absolutely. Yeah, all the way to Ironwood, down to Iron River, up to Copper Harbor, you name it, I'm there.
0: You're ready to continue that trip back and forth?
1: Yes, I am.
0: Greg, we've got time for a 1 minute pitch to the voters as to why they should send you back to Lansing.
1: Oh, thank you. Yeah, it's been an honor serving the 110th District, from Ironwood up to Copper Harbor, down the Iron River, over to Dickinson County and Iron Mountain. And I really am very grateful for the consideration, and I'd like to continue with another term in office down in Lansing. So thank you very much for your trust and your prayers. Thank you.
0: Greg Markkinen, thank you for joining us today.
1: Thank you.
0: I do want to thank both the 110th House District candidates for taking time to be here and to share their views. We hope you are finding these candidate forums helpful, be it through absentee ballot, early in-person voting, or going to the polls on November 3rd. Please be sure to do your part and vote. I am Mike Settles. Thank you for joining us today. We will look for you next time on Media Meet.
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0: Daily attacks from Iran-backed Houthis are raining down on the airport serving the capital of Saudi Arabia. So there's currently no possible way to fly in or out of Riyadh. We'll have the latest details this Monday, October 12th, on All Things Considered from NPR News. I'm Elsa Chang. Today, federal agents searched the Washington, D.C. home of Democratic Congresswoman Ilhan Omar. NPR's Luke Garrett was at the scene and talked to neighbors about what they saw.
1: I got awakened by boom, boom, boom. I said, you all were knocking on my door. He said, it wasn't your door, ma'am. Go back inside.
0: Also, President Trump has temporarily suspended federal taxes on diesel. He says the move is meant to give farmers relief, but some of them are skeptical.
2: When if you would have just left things alone, we'd been better off. You wouldn't have to do all this stuff. Sometimes it feels like farmers are getting bought off.
0: First, this news.
3: Live from NPR News in Washington, I'm Linda Kenyon. Ukrainian President Volodymyr Zelensky says he's willing to hold elections if President Trump can get Russia to suspend its attacks on Ukraine for 60 days. Terry Schultz reports Zelensky also weighed in on Trump's deal to import Russian diesel fuel.
4: Addressing the annual Warsaw Security Forum conference, President Zelensky said while holding elections during a war would require changing Ukrainian law, it would be possible if Russian attacks ceased so that people could safely take part in the process. He's heard here through an interpreter.
5: And it's also impossible now because of our military, more than a million people who must vote. But how will they vote while being on the front line?
4: Zelensky also suggested that instead of buying diesel from Russia, the U.S. should buy from Ukraine. He said he'd been given no advance notification of the agreement with the Kremlin that Trump announced Friday. For NPR News, I'm Terry Schultz in Warsaw.
3: President Trump is working hard to help Republicans maintain their majority in the House and the Senate. NPR's Mara Liasson says with the midterm elections just days away, that's no easy task.
6: What we see from polling and from NPR's own swing voter focus groups is that voters want Trump to focus on their priorities, bringing prices down. And instead, they complain that he's too focused on the ballroom or the arch or the press pool or the Kennedy Center. And all this comes as Trump's efforts to try to win the midterms keep failing and running into roadblocks. Last night, a federal court issued a temporary restraining order against some taxpayer-funded campaign ads that he's been running.
3: Democrats have been gaining traction in some races by campaigning on a message that Trump doesn't care about average Americans. Waves are pounding the shore in Long Beach, California, in the wake of Tropical Storm Rachel. Steve Futterman reports damage assessments are underway, with dangerous surf expected to affect parts of Southern California over the next few days.
7: Coastal areas suffered most of the damage. High tides and powerful waves battered beach cities, including Long Beach, Newport Beach, and in the San Diego area, Imperial Beach. Some oceanfront homes were hit very hard. The boardwalk in Long Beach suffered significant damage. Many streets were flooded. In some cases, drivers had to be rescued from their cars. There were similar reports of damage to the south in Baja California. This could be a preview of things to come, as forecasters predict a very strong El Nino weather pattern during the upcoming months, which will bring additional powerful storms. For NPR News, I'm Steve Futterman in Los Angeles.
3: The Vatican says Pope Leo will be admitted to the hospital tomorrow morning for an operation to remove a nodule on his lung. The 71-year-old Pope revealed the discovery during Sunday noon prayers. You're listening to NPR.
8: 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By DuckDuckGo, who believes AI should be optional. Duck.ai. The time is now 4:04 Eastern. For Public Radio 90 News, I'm Liam Eulenjoy. The Florence County School District postponed its homecoming parade Friday due to a swatting incident. Around 10:25 a.m., district officials told 911 a caller made a bomb and active shooter threat. School officials, deputies, and neighboring Michigan agencies evacuated the school. An investigation by law enforcement and emergency management indicated other school districts in Wisconsin had similar calls. Officials confirmed it was a swatting incident. A bomb dog from Brown County was used to clear the school. As a result of the chaos, the school district decided to postpone the homecoming parade to a future date. High winds and dry conditions over the weekend had DNR crews struggling to keep up with UP wildfires. Nagani Township's Ridge Fire expanded to around 256 acres because of high winds. The fire is about 10 miles northwest of Marquette, between County Road 510 and North Basin Drive. Three homes on 510 were evacuated as a precaution, and other residents in the area are urged to be ready to leave if necessary. An evacuation center has been set up at the Nagani Township Hall. The Nokemonon Trail west of County Road 510 is closed due to the fire, and the Craig Lake Fire in Baraga County has grown to 309 acres since Friday due to its remote location and difficult terrain. Flight restrictions are in place over the Craig Lake and Ridge fires. Nothing, including personal drones, can fly within a 5-nautical-mile radius around the fire or below 3,500 feet. Other wildfires the DNR is tracking include one south of Wakefield, one near Copper Peak, and a third by Muskalong Lake in Luce County. For Public Radio 90 News, I'm Liam Eulenjoy.

0: From NPR News, this is All Things Considered. I'm Ilse Chang. Right now, there is no way to fly in or out of the airport serving the capital of Saudi Arabia, Riyadh. The country is coming under daily attacks from Iran-backed Houthis. On Saturday, an attack on a passenger terminal at the airport killed 13 people. Yemeni Houthis say they're attacking Saudi airports in response to Saudi airstrikes. With more is NPR's Aya Batraoui from Dubai. Hi, Aya.
1: Hi, Elsa.
0: So what exactly is happening now in the Saudi capital?
1: So there have been at least four attacks on Riyadh's airport in the past week. And this comes as the Houthis have been warning that Saudi airspace is a theater of war and have been firing missiles and drones on Saudi airports and energy sites. Now, Saudi authorities say 20 people were killed over the past week, but it was Saturday's attack on Riyadh airport that was the deadliest. The Saudis released CCTV footage from the airport showing people standing in line, most of them Muslim pilgrims headed to Mecca, when a fireball hits the passenger terminal. Helicopters and ambulances were dispatched to the scene. Saudi authorities say 13 people of various nationalities were killed, including a U.S. citizen, and that more than 300 others were wounded, some critically. And then a day later, the airport was hit again.
0: Wait, so these attacks have forced the suspension of service at the airport in Riyadh. What do these sort of attacks mean for Saudi Arabia?
1: Well, also, it seems the Houthis know exactly what they're targeting, whether it's air bases or gas fields or oil refineries in the kingdom, or, as we've been seeing now too, hitting Riyadh's airport with precision over and over again in recent days. And it's not only Riyadh airport that's being targeted. I just flew from that busy international airport a week ago. And when I was looking at how to get back, I found that the Houthis are also targeting airports to the east and south of the capital. And so what this means is that it's more difficult to reach Riyadh, and it's currently not possible or safe to fly into this huge city. Saudi Arabia is hosting a major energy conference in Riyadh today, but top executives from BP, Total, Exxon, they're not in attendance.
0: Well, let's talk a little more about Yemen now, because I want to understand, are the Houthis also gaining ground there too?
1: So the Houthis, which identify by name as Ansar Allah, were long marginalized in Yemen. But after Arab Spring turmoil there, they took control of Yemen's capital, Sana'a, and they have controlled it ever since. That is despite Saudi efforts to reinstall to power the internationally recognized Yemeni government. And the Houthis want to expand that control. And so over the summer, they began targeting Saudi oil tankers in the Red Sea, blocking a key export route in response to what they say is a longstanding Saudi blockade on Houthi areas. And then last month, the group took control of Yemeni territory along the Red Sea, and they pushed those Yemeni government forces out. So the Saudis launched a major air offensive last week alongside Yemeni government forces on the ground to try and recapture that territory, and that battle is still ongoing. And the UN says the fighting has displaced some 200,000 people in Yemen.
0: Well, is there any sign that the U.S. might get more directly involved to help Saudi Arabia, given the close relationship between President Trump and the Saudi crown prince?
1: So the U.S. is helping with intel on the Houthis, but they're not sending military help to the Saudis in the way that France, the U.K., Turkey, and Pakistan have done. And that's because Trump seems unwilling to get involved in another Gulf war. You know, there's still no resolution to the Iran war, and oil tankers are being hit daily in the Strait of Hormuz. But countries like Egypt are offering to mediate between the Houthis and Riyadh. And yesterday, the foreign ministers of Iran and Saudi Arabia say they spoke by phone about these recent escalations.
0: That is NPR's Aya Batraoui in Dubai. Thank you, Aya.
1: Thanks, Elsa.
0: Both Russia and Ukraine are already using drones powered by artificial intelligence on the battlefield. It's part of a high-tech arms race that has many people worried, including Ukrainian President Volodymyr Zelensky. He's warned that AI could start leading decisions on the battlefield as early as next year. Meanwhile, the founder of one of Ukraine's top companies producing AI-powered drones says that they're helping Ukraine survive a war waged by a much larger enemy. NPR's Joanna Kakissis reports from Kyiv.
2: It's a good microphone.
3: It's almost like a weapon.
4: We meet Yaroslav Azhenuk in a conference room, and for security reasons, he asked us not to reveal much else about the location. He's 37, a computer scientist and serial entrepreneur who spent years in Silicon Valley. Before the war, he was known for co-founding a successful company called PetCube. Which makes smartphone-powered cameras that watch and even entertain your pets.
5: These cameras allow pet parents to watch their pets when they're not at home and fling treats to them and shine a laser toy for them.
4: Then, in 2022, Russia launched its full-scale invasion of Ukraine, and Azhnyuk, like many Ukrainian tech leaders, turned his focus to the defense space.
5: I was like, okay, I gotta move on from my role as the CEO of PetCube and do something to protect my country, and so now we're making not cameras that fling trees, but cameras that fling explosives to people who came to occupy our land.
4: The cameras he's talking about are part of an image recognition system incorporated into first-person view, or FPV, drones.
5: This year alone, Ukraine will produce over 7 million of FPV drones, those small drones. They've fully transformed the battlefield, and they have become, for our era, what the tank or machine gun have become for World War I.
4: Azhnyuk runs the defense tech firms The Fourth Law and Odd Systems.
5: We are the leaders in autonomous drones and thermal cameras. We're number one in Ukraine, maybe to some extent close to the top globally.
4: His team has developed a widely used strike drone called the Lupinis 10 TFL-1. It combines a small, affordable FPV drone with an autonomous terminal guidance system. That means the drone has an onboard computer and AI technology that takes control during the final phase of the flight.
5: But it's very different from, say, the kind of AI that sits on those data centers that power Claude, or even kind of AI that does self-driving for your Tesla.
4: Azhnyuk says the AI technology in his company's drones uses simple tools to recognize images and make smart software,
5: which then allows you either to navigate autonomously without a human, or to choose a target autonomously, or to fly towards a target autonomously.
4: Dozens of Ukrainian military units already use the Fourth Law's autonomous drone, which is named after the 20th century Ukrainian poet Anatoly Lupinis. He endured decades of Soviet imprisonment and torture. The Fourth Law has named all of its weapons after Ukrainian intellectuals and artists killed or persecuted by Russians in the last century.
5: It is important for us to help to resurrect those people. They're still with us, their ideas are still with us, and they're now fighting back.
4: The company's teams test the drones every day. We meet one team in an overgrown field outside Kyiv. They've set up a fold-out table near a copse of trees and a hornet's nest.
3: Nice to meet you.
6: Very nice to meet you.
4: A slight, sandy-haired man greets us.
7: I'm head of the test and integration team. So our main duties is integration of our autonomous system on the different kind of drones.
4: He uses the military call sign STAB. The company asked NPR not to reveal this location or the identities of those who work here for security reasons. STAB points to a drone.
7: So you see here is our camera plus a microcomputer inside.
4: Oh, there it is. Oh, there it is.
7: And all of the mind is here.
4: The microcomputer inside the drone runs on a deep learning neural network that's been fed hours of combat footage. That's how it recognizes targets.
7: What target is like vehicle, light armored vehicle, tank, and flying object, etc.
4: The drone begins its flight guided by a pilot. He also asked us to use his call sign, Professor. The pilot is the one who selects the target. He guides the drone with a control stick. Professor checks a video monitor. There's a red flash.
8: Okay, is it locking there?
7: Yeah, it's locked, and if you see, the system is working by itself.
4: The drone has locked onto the target. A dilapidated car that a company employee is driving along a dirt road. Professor puts down the control stick, and the drone flies itself to the car. The microcomputer inside constantly runs algorithms to keep it on course. Stab says AI drones are useful because they're hard to jam, and he insists there are safeguards in place so the drones don't go rogue.
5: It's very obvious for the public to be concerned about...
4: Back at the conference room, Yaroslav Ashnyuk says it's obvious the public is concerned about the dangers of AI.
5: You know, any kind of tool can be used for good or for bad. And it's, in the end, it's the human that decides how to use that tool.
4: And he says his company's AI-powered drones are not autonomous killer robots.
5: They're very far from a Terminator kind of scenario, right? These are just sort of calculators. Like, they're no more likely for a Terminator uprising than a warehouse with artillery shells.
4: He does, however, acknowledge that AI warfare is developing quickly.
5: So it's not unthinkable to imagine that some years in the future there will be drones that will be able to make their own decisions about designating something as a target or not.
4: And Ukraine must keep up, he says, because Russia is also using AI-powered drones to attack.
5: So if we're not able to react just as fast, we have lost. And obviously after we've lost, there is no way for us to argue about the ethics of AI.
4: The most important thing, he says, is don't die. Joanna Kakissis, NPR News, Kyiv.

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5: I'm Elliot Forrest, and I hope you'll join us for the next broadcast of the Chamber Music Society of Lincoln Center. 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
6: In the forecast from the National Weather Service Office Marquette for tonight, there's a chance of showers and thunderstorms with lows 41 to 48 degrees, warmer far south central. Tomorrow, cloudy conditions with a chance of morning showers, except along the Wisconsin border, highs 52 to 59 degrees, warmer south central and east. Tomorrow night, we'll have mostly cloudy skies with lows 37 to 43 degrees. And finally on Wednesday, we'll have mostly cloudy skies with highs 52 to 58, warmer south central. 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
1: NPR News, this is All Things Considered. I'm Elsa Chang. President Trump is trying a variety of strategies to bring down the cost of diesel. He's announced a deal with Russia to potentially supply more than 4 million tons. And he signed an executive order that he says will help farmers by temporarily making a kind of diesel that's normally reserved for things like off-road farm machinery legal for use on highways. Farmers say they'll take the relief, but they're still hurting under increased prices. South Dakota Public Broadcasting's Jackson Dirks reports.
2: Larry Bergen, age 65, loads soybeans into a cargo truck. President Trump's order is letting farmers use dye diesel, a fuel that's exempt from federal taxes, in trucks like this until the end of the year. That'll save Bergen about 24 cents a gallon. He says it's welcome during harvest season.
3: We've got a long ways to go as far as how many times I'm going to fill. So it can make a lot of difference.
2: The White House says it'll save $60 on a 250-gallon tank. It helps during their busiest time of year. But diesel remains about 60% more expensive as this time last year.
3: It's not going to make up for that. You know, that's more the Iran war or whatever is causing this high prices.
2: Scott Vanderwall is president of the state's Farm Bureau, a conservative group.
4: I guess what our attitude is that every little bit helps.
2: He acknowledges that even with the tax relief, diesel prices are still up significantly from when producers planted in the spring.
4: It's a little bit of a Band-Aid. It certainly doesn't make up the difference.
2: Some farmers are noticing the timing of the announcement right before midterms. Doug Somke is president of the State Farmers Union, which leans progressive.
5: It's funny how, as we get closer to an election, how all of a sudden politicians come up with, I would just call it silly solutions.
2: Farmers helped Trump get into office. South Dakota, an agriculture-heavy state, supported Trump 60% the last three elections. On Larry Bergen's farm, he says the relationship between farmers and Trump's policies is complicated. Trade policies in particular have disrupted markets for American crops.
3: When if you would have just left things alone, we'd been better off. You wouldn't have to do all this stuff. So sometimes it feels like farmers are getting bought off.
2: For NPR News, I'm Jackson Dirks in Beresford, South Dakota.
1: Political gridlock in Washington is slowing down bicycle and pedestrian trail development all around the U.S. The transportation secretary has made it clear that he does not want to spend federal dollars on what he calls DEI bike lanes. But deep in Appalachia, there's bipartisan support for a multi-use trail that would connect Ohio with West Virginia. NPR's Joel Rose went to find out why.
6: The Market Street Bridge still looms over the Ohio River, a steel suspension bridge almost 1,800 feet long that used to connect the city of Steubenville, Ohio, on one side of the valley with the steep green hills around Weirton, West Virginia, on the other. But the Market Street Bridge closed nearly 3 years ago, and when you get up close, it's easy to see why.
7: You know, you can walk under, just watch your head.
6: Michael Paprocki is a regional transportation planner. He takes us under the bridge to show why it's beyond repair.
7: You got severe rusting, you know, under here, you know, see it? See the beams?
8: Oh, it's all rusted out.
7: Yeah, you know, you can see all the holes.
6: Local leaders say it's crucial to replace this bridge, to reconnect the communities on either side. But it's also important for another reason. The Ohio River is a major obstacle in the path of the Great American Rail Trail, an ambitious plan to turn former rail corridors into bicycle and pedestrian trails that stretch from coast to coast. Mayors from both sides of the river and both sides of the political divide say the trail is vital to the region's economic future.
9: Welcome, everybody. It's a beautiful night to be in Steubenville.
6: Local movers and shakers gathered a few weeks ago on the Ohio side of the bridge to talk about how to make its proposed replacement a reality. Republican Ralph Petrella is the mayor of Steubenville. He says the bridge and trail would help raise the city's profile.
8: This is huge. You know, this is a national entity that would help our economic development and continue the momentum we have for revitalization.
6: The Democratic mayor of nearby Weirton, West Virginia, was on hand, too. Dean Harris worked at a local steel mill for 48 years. The mill closed in 2024, and Harris says Weirton is trying to attract new employers.
9: Weirton is in the process of sort of rebranding ourselves. Steel is what made us and brought people to our area. But obviously, it's time for us to move on from that, and that's what we're in the process of doing.
10: And the rail trail is one of the amenities that's going to help you hopefully start to build that up.
9: Right? Oh, absolutely it is.
6: Weirton already has a rail trail that connects to the suburbs of Pittsburgh, about 30 miles east. Harris says that helped attract a battery factory that opened in Weirton a few years ago. Local leaders also hope the rail trail will encourage more young people to stay. People like Maura Barnes, who grew up in Ohio near Steubenville. While most of her friends moved away, Barnes stayed after college to raise her own family in downtown Steubenville.
11: My husband and I, somewhat selfishly, really wanted a grocery store in walking distance, not just for ourselves and our family, but all the other people living in the downtown community.
6: So Barnes and her husband opened a small grocery store with some friends. But she says the closing of the Market Street Bridge hit the neighborhood hard. The bridge was the only way for pedestrians or bikes to cross the Ohio River, and the only bridge that brought cars directly into downtown.
11: I think a lot of it was almost spiritual. It's a loss, and it was a blow to kind of the morale of the community. A lot of the businesses around us who had been open for years, they saw a pretty notable decrease in foot traffic and car traffic to their businesses when that closed.
6: There is a plan to replace the bridge with another one a few blocks away that would include a dedicated trail for bikes and pedestrians. Congress has appropriated $87 million so far, but that's only a fraction of what the new bridge will actually cost.
12: The challenge of crossing a body of water as big as the Ohio River is monumental.
6: Eric Oberg is with the Rails to Trails Conservancy, the nonprofit group that's behind the Great American Rail Trail. Oberg says more than half of the 3,700-mile trail already exists, although there are still some big gaps, including this river crossing. That's why the group organized this event in Steubenville. Local leaders are pushing state and federal lawmakers to find more money for the bridge. And they're doing it at a time when the Trump administration has been hostile to federal spending on bike infrastructure.
12: It slows it down. It doesn't help, right? It doesn't help. But it's going to happen. This is an inevitable project. There's too much support for it. The question is the timeline.
6: That support comes from Republicans and Democrats alike, says Michael Papraki, the regional transportation planner.
13: It's not just liberals that ride bikes. Ohio is an extremely conservative state, and a lot of them ride bikes. West Virginia is an extremely red state, and believe me, they love to go out and ride their bikes.
6: And leaders on both sides of the political divide want to see bikes riding on a new bridge across the Ohio River. Joel Rose, NPR News, Steubenville, Ohio.

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1: Cost of living is a crucial issue in the upcoming election. Beef prices are at a record high, so I went to the key state of Texas to find out why.
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0: 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I'm Bill Rudman, inviting you to join me each week right here as we celebrate Sounds of the American Musical.
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4: Live from NPR News in Washington, I'm Dan Ronan. Ukrainian President Volodymyr Zelensky says Russia is still attacking Ukraine's energy facilities, despite the fact that President Trump has declared an energy ceasefire between Russia and Ukraine. Speaking in Poland at a security conference, Zelensky says he's not heard directly from President Trump.
5: An energy ceasefire and other steps to reduce escalation and guarantee security are truly needed here in reality, not just on Truth Social.
4: The European Union's chief diplomat says he's also skeptical of the energy ceasefire, believing Moscow will not accept it. Israel's Supreme Court is ordering officials to plan for the return of Palestinians to their homes in the occupied West Bank. NPR's Daniel Estrin says tens of thousands of Palestinians have been displaced from their communities for more than a year.
6: The Israeli Supreme Court has ordered the Israeli military to specify a timeline for when Palestinian civilians can return to their homes in several West Bank refugee camps. Israel evacuated and largely destroyed those areas during a military operation more than a year and a half ago. Israel said it was countering militant strongholds. It's the largest mass displacement in the West Bank in many decades. Infrastructure still hasn't been rebuilt, and families haven't been allowed to return. An Israeli cabinet minister is calling to ignore the court ruling. Faisal Salameh, the Palestinian leader of one displaced refugee camp, called the court ruling useless as long as the Israeli military continues to occupy the area. Daniel Estrin, NPR News, Tel Aviv.
4: This month marked 3 years since Hamas militants attacked southern Israel, sparking the war in Gaza. On Wall Street, the markets close mixed today. You're listening to NPR News from Washington. Some faith leaders are denouncing plans by the Pentagon to live stream December's planned execution of a former U.S. Army major who shot and killed more than a dozen people at Fort Hood, Texas. Many were injured in that 2009 attack. NPR's Jason DeRose reports.
7: The head of the U.S. Conference of Catholic Bishops says the public execution represents the, quote, barbaric promotion of a death culture. In a statement, Archbishop of Oklahoma City Paul Coakley says the act would only further undermine the nation's moral fabric. Nadel Hassan killed 13 people and injured dozens of others in 2009. Episcopal Church presiding Bishop Sean Rowe calls the plan to live stream the firing squad execution, quote, reprehensible in the extreme. He goes on to say the act would cause moral injury to everyone involved. Many religious groups, Catholic, Protestant, Jewish, and Muslim, officially oppose the death penalty. Jason DeRose, NPR News.
4: Minnesota Democratic Congresswoman Ilhan Omar is criticizing today's search of her Washington, D.C. home by federal agents, calling this an attempt to target political enemies and weaponize federal law enforcement. The Justice Department said agents executed a judicially authorized search warrant, but they did not provide details for the probe. Current and former officials tell FBI the warrant was executed in connection with an immigration investigation. This is NPR.

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1: This is All Things Considered from NPR News. I'm Elsa Chang. This morning, federal agents searched the home of Democratic Congresswoman Ilhan Omar of Minnesota. The Justice Department says that is part of a, quote, federal criminal investigation. But Omar is calling it political targeting by the Trump administration. NPR's Luke Garrett was there during part of the hours-long search and joins us now. Hi, Luke.
2: Hello, Elsa.
1: Okay, so what do we know so far about what exactly happened this morning?
2: So early Monday morning, federal agents searched the D.C. home of Representative Omar. The Department of Justice says agents with Homeland Security Investigations, quote, executed a judicially authorized search warrant. Mm-hmm. Now, HSI is an arm of the Department of Homeland Security and U.S. Immigration and Customs Enforcement, often known as ICE. The DOJ said it approved this warrant and that the search of Omar's home was part of a, quote, ongoing federal criminal investigation.
1: Huh. Okay. And you were there on the scene, at least for part of it. What did you see?
2: Right. So Congresswoman Omar lives on a sleepy residential block in D.C. You know, when I got there, both sides of her street were closed off by black SUVs, and Omar's home was surrounded by federal agents with protective vests that read HSI. Neighbors near Omar's home all stood on their porches and yards, and by noon Monday, you know, most of the federal agents had left.
1: And what did Omar's neighbors tell you?
2: So also, most didn't want to talk, but 79-year-old Sharon Jackson did. She says the federal agents woke her up when they started knocking on Congresswoman's door.
3: I got awakened by boom, boom, boom, but I came out because I said, you all were knocking on my door. He said, we weren't knocking on my door. I said, well, I heard a loud boom, boom, boom. He said, it wasn't your door, ma'am. Go back inside.
2: Jackson lives right across the street from Omar and said the clock read 4:30 a.m. when she first heard those noises.
1: Wow.
2: She thinks Omar was really targeted by this investigation.
1: Okay. And what are we hearing from Representative Omar at this point about everything that's happened so far?
2: The congresswoman took to social media Monday afternoon. She says she's okay, but Omar also called this search a, quote, attempt to target political enemies and weaponize federal law enforcement. She says she will not be silenced. Trump and Omar do have a long history of political sparring and, you know, really criticizing each other.
1: And I'm just curious, have we learned any other details since this morning, since we've been out there?
2: We have. A current official, not authorized to speak publicly, told me this search on Omar's home is part of a multi-year probe that involved numerous whistleblower complaints. And a former official who previously sat in on briefings about this very investigation says the home search, you know, deals with immigration fraud allegations. Vice President J.D. Vance has previously alleged Omar committed immigration fraud, something that she really denies. Omar is an American citizen who came to the U.S. as a refugee from Somalia.
1: Right. Okay, well, Luke, we should acknowledge the midterm election is just 22 days away at this point. What do you make of the timing of what happened to Omar today?
2: Well, this action by federal agents to execute a search warrant on, you know, her home, she's a candidate, does come into conflict with the so-called 60-day rule. It's an unwritten understanding that the DOJ should really stay away from public enforcement actions against candidates or election officials within 60 days of an election. The thought is to protect elections from, you know, politicized use of the DOJ. But this really is just a general practice and is not a legally binding rule. Representative Omar is on the ballot in November. She is, you know, heavily favored to win her Minneapolis district during this upcoming midterms election. In 2024, she won her House seat handily by 50 percentage points.
1: That is NPR's Luke Garrett. Thank you so much, Luke.
2: You bet.
1: California is known for being an early adopter on progressive policies. And now voters are deciding whether to impose a novel approach to taxing the rich, a one-time fee on billionaires. It's popular at a time when income inequality has become a big issue. But Democrats in this heavily Democratic state are divided. KQED's Laura Fitzgerald asked Californians how they're feeling about the measure.
4: California's voters are being asked to weigh in on Prop 40, It would impose a one-time 5% tax on people in the state with over $1 billion of wealth, like stocks, bonds, and artwork. So someone worth $100 billion would owe $5 billion to the state. The leader of a large healthcare workers union who drafted the proposal says Republicans in Washington cut healthcare benefits to provide tax breaks for the rich. So California should tax the rich to pay for healthcare. This idea appears to resonate with a lot of folks at a Sunday farmers market in Kensington, a neighborhood near Berkeley, where a band plays for the shoppers.
5: In order for our communities to thrive, there needs to be

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1: Gas prices and just increasing cost of living, which is something that in the Bay Area we really struggle with.
2: Perhaps unsurprisingly, most people I talk to at the farmers market in this liberal area like the idea of taxing billionaires more. But not everyone agrees that Prop 40 is the best way to do it. Kellen Foxman, a massage therapist, says the fact that Californians are even considering a wealth tax says something about the state's unequal resources.
3: I think it's acknowledging the myth of the middle class. Like, let's talk about that, how, like, we need to be having conversations about how we distribute wealth as a state. Yeah, we need to start taxing the people that make the most money, period.
2: But that being said, Foxman says she'd like to see it go towards other public services in addition to healthcare. She's still thinking it over, but leaning towards no.
3: In essence, it's exactly what we need. However, as written, I don't think it's as effective as we hope it will be.
2: Ads on TV, the web, and in texts are flooding the state, and various stakeholders are split. Some labor unions are for it, and some are against it. Medical groups are divided. Sharon Silverman is waiting for her coffee order at one of the farmers market booths.
4: I mean, I believe in taxing billionaires. Absolutely. They should pay tax just like everybody else. But we also can't tax them too much because then they'll just leave. And they'll take all their jobs and everything with them. So,
2: some billionaires, like tech mogul Sergey Brin, have fueled the opposition campaign. Of course, a lot of Republicans are opposed to any higher taxes. But in a state where they're heavily outnumbered, the issue will be largely decided by Democrats. And the people they might listen to are divided. U.S. Senator Bernie Sanders of Vermont has toured the state in support of Prop 40. On the other side, the state's Democratic Governor Gavin Newsom opposes it, saying he wants a national tax on the wealthy so they can't just move from state to state. For NPR News, I'm Laura Fitzgerald in Berkeley.

0: 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Researchers have found the graves of more than 1,000 children who died in youth prisons and reform schools across 29 states. The largest known site in Maryland is the final resting place for more than 200 black boys. Jenny Abamu from member station WAMU visited that site and has this story.
1: In the woods near the Cheltenham Youth Detention Center, it's easy to miss the small headstones that sink into the fallen leaves and thorny brush. Chuck Copeland is a pastor who lives about 2 hours away. He has to lean in to read the headstones.
2: He didn't count for nothing. He meant nothing.
3: Had a name on him.
2: 13 years old, from Baltimore, Mark Davis, 1885.
1: Mark Davis died at the House of Reformation and Instruction for Colored Children, which once stood where the current detention center is now. It was a segregated reform school created in 1870 to get black children out of adult jails. But state researchers found children were sent there for being poor, homeless, or orphaned. Earlier this year, Copeland's cousin, Veronica Spears, got a letter from researchers.
4: My grandfather had a brother that was in a reformation institution, and he passed away at the age of 12. We never knew.
1: That brother was Arthur Hamilton. The family was told he died of tuberculosis in 1917. Mark Schindler was a senior official at Maryland's Department of Juvenile Services when the state confirmed this burial ground existed in 2024. Now he's at Georgetown University, where his team, so far, has found graves tied to 40 institutions, from Salem, Oregon, to Augusta, Maine. Some of the graves are next to juvenile detention centers and reform schools, still in operation.
5: Of course, we want to find out who is buried in places around the country, and we also know that their families have a

0: right to know and to have this history and to make decisions.
1: State officials around the country are looking at options for restitution. In Florida, lawmakers established a $20 million fund for survivors who attended a reform school that closed in 2011. In Arkansas, officials created a memorial to honor 21 black boys who died at a correctional facility in 1959. This year in Maryland, State Senator Will Smith sponsored a bill creating a commission to research the children buried there.
2: Understanding this history is tremendously important, but understanding how this history connects to our current practices is almost probably more important.
1: He pointed to Maryland laws that result in hundreds of children being charged as adults every year. He said accounting for the state's past involves changing those kinds of laws. Deeper in the woods, the headstones stop. What's left are rows of gray cinder blocks, over 200. No names, no dates. Researchers believe Arthur Hamilton is somewhere in here. So does Veronica Spears.
3: I don't have any proof, no. I felt it in my chest. I felt the heaviness. And I knew then he was crying out to all of us. They all were, to let us know we're here. And we were mistreated.
1: Copeland, the pastor, leads the rest of his family members in prayer.
4: Thank you for this opportunity to remember our Uncle Arthur Hamilton. And thank you, Father God, for just watching over us. And
1: Copeland says he wants the children to know they aren't forgotten. For NPR News, I'm Jenny Abamu in Prince George's County, Maryland.

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3: Hola, I am composer Elbio Barilari, your host for Fiesta. 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
4: In the forecast from the National Weather Service Office, Marquette for tonight, we'll have a chance of showers and thunderstorms with lows 41 to 48 degrees, warmer far south central. Tomorrow, we'll have cloudy skies with a chance of morning showers, except along the Wisconsin border. Highs 52 to 59 tomorrow, warmer south central and east. Finally, tomorrow night, we'll have mostly cloudy conditions with lows 37 to 43 degrees. 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

0: From NPR News, this is All Things Considered. I'm Elsa Chang. What if you could make a year's worth of pay in just a couple months? I mean, there is a catch. You would have to leave your family behind. That's a choice that many Iranians make. With a worsening economy, some decide to travel to Turkey, hoping to find temporary work to provide for their families. But the jobs that they're looking for don't always materialize. NPR's Hadil Alshalchi was there when a bus full of Iranians pulled up in Istanbul.
1: It's about 6:30 in the morning. A bus that says Royal Iranian Travel just pulled up, and more than a dozen people just walked out of the bus. A lot of them look very, very tired. 45-year-old construction worker Abbas pulls his suitcase from the bus and waits on the sidewalk of the Aksaray neighborhood in Istanbul. This place has been a hub for Iranian tourists and business people for decades. Today, it's dark and cold. People light up cigarettes and huddle in small groups. Abbas traveled for days from the city of Qom to Turkey, hoping to find work and send money back to his wife and two kids. Our economic situation isn't good at all, says Abbas.
2: Very bad, very bad.
1: Iran's inflation rate hovers at 90%, and the cost of living has skyrocketed since the war began. Today in Iran, the price of meat has gone up over 40%. Bread has tripled. All the Iranians who spoke to NPR for this report are working illegally in Turkey and asked us not to use their full names for fear of deportation. Many will travel days to find work under the table here on a 90-day tourist visa. Abbas got in touch with an agent who matches Iranians looking for work with jobs. I was told the employer is supposed to come pick me up, he says, rubbing his hands in the cold. But Abbas says he doesn't have a phone number for the employer or the agent. He just trusts that someone will come get him. No, you can't trust the agent, says 34-year-old Ramin, as he stands in front of a closed bank. He has a friend who secured him a job and a place to stay. If you don't know the employer, they mess with you, he says. They don't pay you, they throw you out. It's what happened to 24-year-old Yasin. Every day, he rolls his suitcase down a cobblestone street from the park where he sleeps to the mosque where he waits with a handful of other homeless Iranians looking for work.
3: When this mosque opens, we can use the bathroom and drink some water.
1: Yasin wears a sweatshirt with the hood pulled around his face to keep out the cold.
3: Even if you find work in Iran, you only make enough for that night's dinner.
1: Yasin left his family in central Iran and traveled 6 days by land to get here. He paid an agent $100 to find him work at a doorknob factory.
3: The agent takes it all at once. There's no guarantee that the employer will pay. None of it is clear.
1: Yasin was kicked out of the factory after working there for a month with only a quarter of the pay he was promised.
3: I haven't saved even a few cents.
1: And now, Yasin only has a couple of days left on his visa.
3: I'm scared the police will catch me and deport me. I don't have the money to go back to Iran.
1: Travel agent Mohammad Reza reads off a list of names taped to his desk. Iranians who, like Yasin, didn't have the fare to go home. Since I have a bus company, I send them back for free, he says. I keep a record of the names, but I don't expect them to repay. Reza says it's been hard to sell bus tickets to Iran lately, but the other way is different. Buses come from Iran nearly full of workers who have lots of hope, he says. Back at the mosque, 35-year-old Rasul hangs out with other Iranians looking for jobs. For almost 15 years, he's come to Turkey for months at a time to work. With a year of work in Iran, I couldn't put together the kind of money I make here in 2 months, he says. But after the war, the market in Turkey is now saturated with job-seeking Iranians. He hasn't been able to find work for weeks, He missed his son's first day of school. I gave up on the money and just want to leave, he says. It's hard for him to go back having lost money traveling to Turkey. This time it's become like hell for me, he says. It's like death. Hadil Alshalchi, NPR News, Istanbul.
0: And now, a world record attempt that's pretty hard to believe. Donna Jean Wilde, 61 years old, held a plank for exactly 5 hours at the Huntsman World Senior Games earlier this month in Utah. Now, for those of you who are unfamiliar, a plank is an abdominal exercise where you hold your body in a rigid, straight line all the way from your head to your heels, supported only by your forearms and toes. Wilde already held the record for longest plank held by a woman at 4 hours, 30 minutes, and 11 seconds. And she says she almost didn't make it past that mark this time.
4: When I got to 4 hours and 30 minutes, I really did hit a wall. But with 10 minutes left or 15 minutes left, the CEO of the games, Kyle Case, he was on the mic and he had that whole crowd cheering me. And that's why I made it through.
0: Wilde's 5-hour plank is currently under review by the experts at Guinness World Records. She says her love of the plank began about 15 years ago when she had just broken her arm.
4: I couldn't plank for very long, like a minute and a half, but it was something I could do with a cast on, a broken wrist.
0: But when the cast came off, she kept planking, and she kept getting better at it.
4: And then my family, my kids, my husband, they said, you know, Mom, people don't do this. They don't get on the floor and just plank. So maybe you should, like, think about going for a record or something.
0: Now, I know what you guys are all thinking out there. Why would someone choose to plank for so long? Well, for starters, Wilde says this kind of prolonged exercise gives her the same kind of rush as a runner's high. But also, she says it's a good opportunity for multitasking.
4: I completed a whole master's degree while I was planking, wrote all my papers, and I actually wrote a book.
0: She is not kidding. She has apparently mastered the skill of typing on her laptop while propped up on her elbows, planking.
4: As a teacher, so much of my life has been just try to encourage people to find something they love and then repeat it. Because that just changes your brain.
0: Donna Jean Wilde is pretty good at push-ups, too, by the way. She once did 1,575 push-ups in an hour, which was also a world record for a while. She says she might try and break that record again, if she can find herself to take a break from all that planking. Oh, my God. This is All Things Considered from NPR News.
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11: It was clear that Putin does not rate true souls.
0: Neither Ukraine nor Russia seems to be confirming the partial ceasefire that President Trump announced on Truth Social this past weekend. We'll explain this Monday, October 12th, on All Things Considered from NPR News. I'm Elsa Chang. This year's Nobel Prize for Economics goes to two Americans, all for their work on ways to limit booms and busts in the business cycle.
12: It's a tremendous honor. It's a surprise, but I'm feeling very good about it.
0: Also, educators in South Korea are drawing inspiration from America as Koreans try to get reading test scores back up.
13: We engage in collective inquiry with books and our own reasoning capacity, serving as the only common ground and authority. Students must learn for themselves.
0: And that was one wacky weekend for the NFL. We'll review the madness this hour. First News.
14: Live from NPR News in Washington, I'm Janine Herbst. Federal agents searched the Washington, D.C. home of Democratic Congresswoman Ilhan Omar this morning in an ongoing investigation related to allegations of immigration fraud. Her parents fled civil war in Somalia when she was a child, and they came to the U.S. as refugees. NPR's Barbara Strunt reports Omar is a sharp critic and frequent target of President Trump.
15: The Department of Justice says agents with Homeland Security investigations were executing a judicially authorized search warrant and that it's part of an ongoing federal criminal investigation. A spokesperson for the Congresswoman calls the search a, quote, outrageous abuse of power and an unprecedented escalation in the weaponization of federal law enforcement to target political enemies. The search took place ahead of next month's midterm elections in which Omar is seeking re-election. Vice President Vance has previously alleged Omar committed immigration fraud, something she denies. Barbara Sprent, NPR News, Washington.
14: President Trump is facing bipartisan criticism over his deal to buy Russian diesel. And while Trump says it will lower prices at the pump in the U.S., analysts say it will have little impact on prices. This after the war Trump and Israel started in Iran in February sent global oil prices soaring. Ukrainian President Zelensky says the deal would only empower Russia to prolong the war Moscow started. Both countries continue to attack each other over infrastructure. Over the weekend, Trump announced energy ceasefire, saying both countries agreed. Zelensky, though, said he didn't know about it, but says he would be open to it if...
16: If Russia wants us to stop our long-range strikes against its oil refineries and oil exports, then Russia must stop its strikes against our energy system and critical infrastructure and stop killing our people.
14: Russia didn't comment on it, but it attacked Ukraine this weekend, killing at least three. Ukraine attacked another data center Sunday deep inside Russia. Two Americans have been awarded this year's Nobel Prize in Economics. NPR's Scott Horsley has more.
17: The Nobel Committee presented the prize to economist Robert Hall of Stanford and Michael Woodford of Columbia for their contributions to the new Keynesian understanding of how to smooth out boom and bust cycles in the economy. The two focused on the micro decisions that shape broader forces of supply and demand. Hall looked at how families make purchasing decisions, while Woodford explored the way businesses set prices. Both families and businesses are guided in part by expectations, so Woodford says it's important for economic policymakers to communicate.
18: Talk to people about why the things that are being done are being done.
17: Woodford told reporters he's surprised and elated by the award. Scott Horsley, NPR News, Washington.
14: And you're listening to NPR News.
19: 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For Public Radio 90 News, I'm Liam Eulenjoy. A hiker and her dog had to be rescued from Hogback Mountain Friday evening after she became lost. The Marquette Township woman had gone off the trail and couldn't find her way back. Around 7 p.m., Marquette County Sheriff's deputies went to her last known coordinates, which were provided by Marquette County Central Dispatch. Marquette County Search and Rescue responded to the site, found the hiker and the dog, and guided them out of the woods. Neither the woman nor her dog were injured. Fire was discovered near Park Cemetery in Marquette early Sunday morning. Around 1 a.m., the Marquette City Fire Department was dispatched to the Fitzstrip area of the cemetery for the smell of smoke. Officials found a brush fire burning within the tree line and underbrush. Crews began an initial attack to contain the fire, and incident command was established. Additional resources were requested, including a brush truck from Marquette Township Fire, a brush truck and tanker from Chocolate Township Fire, and additional personnel from Marquette. The fire was contained to a 30-foot square area. The cause remains under review. In the forecast from the National Weather Service Office Marquette for tonight, there's a chance of showers and thunderstorms with lows 41 to 48 degrees, warmer far south central. Tomorrow we'll have cloudy skies with a chance of morning showers, except along the Wisconsin border. Highs 52 to 59 degrees, warmer south central and east. Tomorrow night we'll have mostly cloudy skies with lows from 37 to 43 degrees. And finally on Wednesday, mostly cloudy conditions will continue with highs 52 to 58, warmer south central. 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

0: From NPR News, this is All Things Considered. I'm Elsa Chang. Questions are hovering over a partial ceasefire between Russia and Ukraine that was announced by President Trump over the weekend. Now, according to Trump, both Moscow and Kyiv have agreed to halt attacks on each other's energy infrastructure. Less clear in all of this is whether Russia or Ukraine were aware of any plan at all. Joining us now to talk about this is NPR's Charles Maines, who's on the line from Moscow. Hi, Charles.
1: Hey, Elsa.
0: Okay, so this partial ceasefire announcement, it came directly from President Trump, and neither Russia nor Ukraine seems to have known about the plan at all. What's going on here? Like, give us more context on this situation.
1: Well, once again, Trump took to his Truth Social account to announce the news. He said both sides had promised to stop striking energy facilities. Specifically, both parties have agreed, this is his quote, do not break it. Well, the announcement clearly caught Ukrainian President Volodymyr Zelensky off guard. He said as much in an interview. Moreover, speaking today by video link to a Warsaw Security Forum, Zelensky said Putin wasn't holding to the deal.
2: And immediately after the pause, Russia launched a targeted strike on a power plant in Kharkiv, causing further damage to our energy system. It was clear that Putin does not read Truth Social.
0: It was clear that Putin does not read Truth Social, Zelensky's words. Okay, so at least that's Zelensky's take on Putin, but what is the Kremlin saying about this so-called partial ceasefire or lack of?
1: Well, it's not quite clear what they think. Kremlin spokesman Dmitry Peskov was asked about this directly today and had a very opaque response, telling reporters that contacts are ongoing. Full stop.
0: Well, whatever we call this, a ceasefire, a partial ceasefire, a ceasefire proposal, I guess we can call it proposal for now. It comes just days after Trump made another announcement, one about a deal with Putin for Russia to deliver diesel fuel to the U.S. How does that diesel fuel deal play into this, you think?
1: Well, I don't think you can ignore the timing. You know, this diesel agreement, in effect, saw Trump lifting sanctions on Russia placed over the war in Ukraine with an eye towards pleasing American voters ahead of the midterms. Putin agreed to provide 300,000 tons of diesel fuel to the U.S. and global markets immediately, with more to follow. Moreover, Trump has openly thanked Putin for providing the fuel while blaming Ukraine's attacks on Russian energy for driving up the cost of gas and diesel for American consumers. In other words, he's blaming Ukraine for soaring gas prices at the pump, not, as many experts would argue, Iran and its blockage of the Strait of Hormuz. So in that light, this ceasefire announcement looks very much like Trump trying to protect his investment, so much that Trump over the weekend said he wanted to see new leadership in Kyiv for Zelensky to go.
0: Okay, well, back to the ceasefire proposal. Can we just assume for now that there is no deal? What are the holdups that have not been resolved and need to be resolved for any deal to actually happen?
1: Well, Ukraine is for a deal if it includes an end to Russian attacks on energy, heating, and electrical facilities. But without that, you know, Trump is essentially asking Ukraine to give up one of the few real leverage points it has against a more powerful adversary. Meanwhile, Russia's long-held position is that anything less than a comprehensive peace deal, such as, for example, a ceasefire, is an opportunity for Ukraine to regroup and rearm. You know, Russia is interested in pressing its current leverage in missiles and drones to the maximum, particularly as we enter the winter months with Ukraine. Ukraine's air defenses depleted.
0: That is NPR's Charles Maines in Moscow. Thank you, Charles.
1: Thank you.
0: In developed Asian countries like Japan and South Korea, young students regularly outperform their American counterparts in reading proficiency. But test scores have been on the decline in recent years, and educators worry that AI could make things worse. NPR's Anthony Kuhn reports on how educators in South Korea are responding by importing an educational model from the U.S.
3: Students play ball at a public elementary school playground. It's about 50 miles east of Seoul in the city of Chuncheon, where Seoul residents come on weekends to enjoy its mountains, rivers, and lakes. Last year, the school began using an educational model based on great books. In one classroom, students are discussing Mary Shelley's novel, Frankenstein. The teacher asks, is the Frankenstein monster human? Student Ma Yeonu speaks up.
4: I think we can call him a human being with no soul.
3: The discussion then turns to whether artificial intelligence can be considered human.
4: Because, like, human invented AI, and AI, like, they are smart, but they don't have creativity.
3: The students read Aristotle, Shakespeare, and Korean author Han Kang. Ma Yeonu says he enjoys debating and learning from his peers.
4: If only the teacher talks, we can have one idea, but if we all debate together, like, we can get many ideas together.
3: The model comes from St. John's College, which has its main campus in Annapolis, Maryland. St. John's teachers don't lecture. There are no majors or elective courses. St. John's graduate Yi Yonghua is a professor of English language and literature at Incheon National University, where he co-founded South Korea's first Great Books program in 2019. He says the students do not seek answers from external sources like the internet.
5: Instead, we engage in collective inquiry with books and our own reasoning capacity, serving as the only common ground and authority. And consequently, students must learn for themselves.
3: It's a different approach from education in South Korea and much of East Asia, which he says is highly competitive and stressful.
5: We all feel that this system leaves students with no time to read and think. Instead, it forces them to memorize facts all day long for all sorts of tests.
3: The aim of memorizing facts is to pass college entrance exams and get into the best universities. Now, he says, students' increasing reliance on AI is weakening even those skills.
5: Korean students are even losing their old capacity to memorize facts because they collect facts and ideas mainly from AI.
3: And if they can't reason and think independently, he adds, they can't judge the quality of the results that AI generates for them. In music class, students play the recorder. The Great Books model can't replace South Korea's test-centered system, but it can supplement it. Last year, the city of Chuncheon established an academic partnership with St. John's College. Yuk Dong Han is Chuncheon's mayor.
6: I believe this represents a small yet revolutionary achievement, a breakthrough that challenges established practices.
3: He says that although it's just getting started, students' enthusiasm for the program has already exceeded his expectations.
6: I hope that as this initiative spreads, first locally and then beyond Chuncheon, it will motivate us to reflect on our existing education system and engage in fundamental rethinking amidst the rapid technological advancements of today's society.
7: An unjust law is a code that is out of harmony with the moral law.
3: In a Chuncheon High School classroom, students are reading Martin Luther King Jr.'s 1963 letter from a Birmingham jail. They discuss King's ideas about what kind of laws are just and unjust and which laws citizens should obey or disobey. Yi Yonghua says he's impressed that students connected King's letter to their own country, such as in 2024 when citizens and lawmakers defeated former President Yoon Suk-yeol's attempt to put South Korea under martial law. That fits the aim of the Great Books model, to create more independent thinkers, more civic consciousness, and more democratic societies. Anthony Kuhn, NPR News, Chuncheon, South Korea.
0: Time now for My Unsung Hero, our series from the team at the Hidden Brain podcast. Today's story comes from Rika Matsuda. When Matsuda was 7 years old, she got a new bike, and the first time she rode it, her brakes failed. She slammed into a wall and injured her foot. Now, Matsuda is Japanese, and English is not her first language, so her English teacher interprets for her. We pick up the story right after that crash when a man came over to help.
8: He was a muscular guy in his 20s, and I was just a little girl, so at first I was a little scared. But when he said, "Are you okay?" I knew from his kind and gentle voice that he was a very nice man. We had to wait a while for my grandfather. While we were waiting, he pulled out some paper and started folding origami. He was really good at folding origami, and he taught me the right way to make like a clean and beautiful crane. The man, the unsung hero, helped my grandfather take me and my bike back to my house. When we parted, I said, "Thank you," but I wasn't able to say anything else. I kept that crane in my desk for 7 years and saw it sometimes. But when I became a high school student, my English teacher taught me about unsung hero. So then I started to think deeply about that time and try to remember the details. And I thought that maybe while I was on the phone with my grandfather, possibly he wrote something on the paper. So that day when I realized that he might have written something, I hurried home from school and unfolded the crane to see if he wrote something.
9: そこには一期一会という言葉が書いてありました。
8: And he wrote 一期一会。 It means something like cherish the moment, or we only have one encounter in life and we need to make sure that we make the most of it. And then I realized even more like how kind and how nice of a man he was.
9: 私はそれ以来彼のように優しくいようと心がけています。
8: You want to be kind?
9: Yeah, like him.
8: So now she wants to be a person who is kind like him, and she wants to be able to help other people too.
0: Rika Matsuda is now 20 years old and studies politics and Mandarin at National Taiwan University. Her English teacher and translator is Benjamin Johnson. You can find the full archive of Unsung Hero Stories at hiddenbrain.org. 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
10: This is David Dubois. 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Ivo Pogarelish in Scarlatti, Casadesu in Mozart, Della Rocha, of course, in Albanus, a ballade that we've never heard by Gottschalk, and on and on. And that's this week on The Piano Matters.
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12: I'm Edmund Stone. While you may never have seen a poltergeist, there are a lot of movies about them. This week on The Score, we're getting into the Halloween spirit with films about these troublesome phantasms, including Talk to Me, Ghostbusters, The Changeling, and of course, Poltergeist. 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
14: In the forecast from the National Weather Service Office Marquette for tonight, we have a chance of showers and thunderstorms with lows 41 to 48, warmer far south central. Tomorrow we'll have cloudy skies with a chance of morning showers, except along the Wisconsin border. Highs 52 to 59 degrees tomorrow, warmer south central and east. Tomorrow night, mostly cloudy with lows 37 to 43 degrees. And finally on Wednesday, we'll continue with those mostly cloudy skies, highs 52 to 58, and warmer south central. 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
1: From NPR News, this is All Things Considered. I'm Elsa Chang. Okay, about a quarter of the NFL season is over, and it seems football fans have seen a little bit of everything already. Epic collapses, a former door dasher catching touchdown passes. Also, one team, the Washington Commanders, even ran the clock out on itself, which resulted in a tie, much to the rage of its fans. I mean, this weekend's bizarre endings gave Jason Gay so much material, we have invited him on just to vent about it. He's a sports and humor columnist at the Wall Street Journal. Welcome back to the show, Jason.
2: Thank you. You know, sometimes I watch these NFL games and I feel they are made just for me.
1: So. Let's talk about that. All right. Which games from just this past weekend still have you going, what was that?
2: Gosh, I mean, we have to start with Washington versus New York. This is an NFC East rivalry game. It went into overtime. Both teams struggled to score the ball. Washington recovered a fumble, was in the space to kick a winning field goal, and they let time expire. They had run out of time. They seemed to have lost all sense of where they were in the clock, and the game just expired into a tie.
1: Womp womp.
2: The odd part of it is that you actually had a team celebrating. New York was thrilled to tie because they thought they were staring at a big L.
1: Yeah.
2: Washington, of course, now the repercussions are severe. Everyone's wondering what the heck what happened.
1: Well, can we just talk more about the Commanders? Because earlier this year during training camp, weren't players like speaking about how smart, how connected, how physical they were as a team? And they were like totally hyping themselves up, like bragging about themselves over the summer. How is it that their self-perception seems so out of sync with reality? I mean, does it seem that way to you?
2: Well, there's a practical answer, which, of course, is some sort of disconnect between the actual talent on the field and the coaching talent on the sideline. But the more paranormal explanation would be that this team is forever cursed.
1: Aww.
2: And will be forever. And I'm worried about that. Honestly, you watch something like Sunday. That is a situation that NFL teams can counter all the time. They know exactly what to do. They spike the ball. They get the ball out of bounds. They take that kick. It is a very well-practiced routine. And suddenly it became a foreign language to them. And you wonder, really, is there something afoot in the universe which is preventing this team from success?
1: Yeah, like you had this and you let it go. Well, is there one player that you've been noticing more because of injuries, when you're rooting for especially now?
2: You know, it's hard to not look at a team like Kansas City, where Patrick Mahomes, who was, of course, a Super Bowl MVP, somebody who has, you know, been in the lexicon of the NFL for quite a long time, has now come back from a severe injury at the end of last season. And to see him recover and be the kind of guy he once was, I think has been quite an interesting twist of the early season.
1: Well, Kansas City Chiefs is one of three teams who have not lost at all thus far. And then there are also three teams who haven't had any wins yet. From what you've seen, who do you think has the best chance of keeping up their winning streak at this point?
2: Kansas City, you know, this is an experienced team. Might be a bit of a surprise, but they've been there, done that. In the NFC, you have the 49ers, 5-0, also a perennial contender, a Super Bowl runner-up. And then lastly, you have Minnesota, which is 5-0. And if you live in Minneapolis, you know to not get too carried away with a 5-0 Vikings start. This is a team that is breaking hearts for generations now, and I don't know if we can trust it just yet.
1: Okay, well, for the teams that have not gotten any win at all, any advice for them, or does it look kind of hopeless at this point?
2: And my advice for them to be to take up lacrosse or something else as a professional outlet. Tennessee, You know, no one's terribly surprised to see them 0-5. Miami also definitely in a rebuild. New quarterback 0-5 there. The shocker of those 0-5 teams are the Los Angeles Chargers, who began the season with a great deal of hype around their quarterback, Justin Herbert. They have an experienced coach, Jim Harbaugh. That is the one that has really surprised people across the league.
1: Jason Gay, columnist with the Wall Street Journal. Thank you again so much for joining us.
2: Thank you so much for the opportunity.
1: The Office of Army Cemeteries recently returned the remains of 11 Native American and Alaska Native students. They had attended the Carlisle Indian Industrial School in Pennsylvania more than a century ago. The students were part of what historians estimate were hundreds of thousands of Native children sent to boarding schools and forced to give up their traditions and their identities. WITF's Katie Knoll reports that the tribes involved are glad to close this painful chapter.
3: The parents of Frances Bones received a letter in 1895 telling them their daughter had died. She was 15 years old. The young member of the Comanche Nation had been attending Carlisle Boarding School in Pennsylvania. It was more than 1,000 miles away from her home near Fletcher, Oklahoma. Forrest Tadanipa came to Carlisle to bring Frances back. He attended her disinterment ceremony in September.
4: It was a really emotional experience. You know, there's just a lot of raw emotion still. I mean, even though Frances passed away 130-something years ago.
3: Tadanipa is the chairman of the Comanche Nation.
4: Seeing how far and how different it was and just realizing, wow, like this was such a journey that they had to take, and they probably felt like, you know, it was no escape at that point because it's so far. Geographically speaking.
3: Now closer to home, Comanche Nation members buried Frances near her family.
4: You know, that also felt really good to say that she's, you know, with her family again, finally.
3: More than 180 children died while attending the Carlisle School, which operated from 1879 to 1918. The Office of Army Cemeteries says they will return the remains of any child whose family or tribe asks. This is the 9th year of disinterments. Another student returned this year was Della Atkins from the Shoshone Paiute tribes. She was 17 years old when she died of complications due to advanced brain cancer. Her family was never notified because her name was misspelled on paperwork.
5: We didn't know who Della was at all because it's been so long, so many generations have passed.
3: Marco Ovando is the Shoshone Paiute tribe's public affairs officer. He's also related to Della's brother and attended the disinterment in Pennsylvania.
5: They took us on a tour of Carlisle, and there was a point where it felt like it was almost kind of hard to breathe, and we just kind of attributed it back to just the feeling of being at the barracks, at the site.
3: Ovando says they prayed all throughout their emotional week in Carlisle, and then they brought Della back to the reservation for her burial in Nevada. After more than a century away, her community members greeted her with prayers and traditional music.
5: Pretty much just giving her a traditional welcome back.
3: That welcome is a testament to the strength of Native communities, Ovando says.
5: It was a powerful statement that the government did not win in this fight. They tried their best, but they did not win. She was able to come home to individuals who know the language, who know the culture, our songs, our spirituality. And that was the whole point of these boarding schools. Kill the Indian, save the man.
3: He adds that the tribe still feels the repercussions of the boarding school era today, but their traditions live on. For NPR News, I'm Katie Knoll.

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1: Cost of living is a crucial issue in the upcoming election. Beef prices are at a record high, so I went to the key state of Texas to find out why.
2: There's been drought over many parts of the country, not only in Texas, but the West. So the cow herd has shrunk.
1: I'm Amy Martinez. That's tomorrow on Morning Edition from NPR News.
3: This is National Native News. I'm Jill Freitas. The investigation into the death of a 19-year-old Alaska Native college student in January is still ongoing. As KMBA's Rhonda McBride reports, Anchorage police say they've taken some unusual steps.
4: Last week, Anchorage police revealed it sent detectives hundreds of miles away to Kelly Hunt's home village. They traveled to the Bering Sea community of Shaktulik on a U.S. Marshal Service plane in September, 8 months after she disappeared in Anchorage. Police Chief Sean Kay says investigators had a twofold mission: to give Hunt's family an update and learn more about her last moments.
5: Although the case remains open, there's a very narrow window that this can turn into a homicide.
4: In January, Hunt passed through Anchorage on her way back to college. She stayed with some friends who told police she was last seen headed to meet someone to buy alcohol. 3 months later, as the snow began to melt, Hunt's remains were found at the bottom of a steep wooded embankment. The medical examiner said she died of hypothermia with alcohol in her blood. Alexis Savage, an advocate for the Hunt family, says the fact that an underage girl had alcohol in her system raises questions investigators need to answer.
6: In my heart, I just don't feel like a 19-year-old would end up in that ravine. And even if she did, we need to know who supplied that alcohol.
4: Anchorage police are saying little about their investigation, except that it wants to answer the same question.
5: Also, if we can uncover that question, we're also going to get more of the story.
4: Savage says this case is bigger than Kelly Hunt. She believes there's a network of illegal alcohol suppliers who make money off of young Alaska Natives.
6: A lot of times they'd say something like a tip of $15 in gas money. A lot of times it's just that.
4: Savage says these sellers, often called plugs, can be found on Snapchat. She says what begins as an alcohol sale can become a gateway to sex trafficking. Kay says trafficking does not appear to be a factor in Hunt's case, but says alcohol sales to minors often end in violence.
5: It's in sexual assault cases, it's in assault cases, it's in robbery cases.
4: Case declines to say whether they have any suspects yet in the Hunt case. In Anchorage, I'm Rhonda McBride.
3: Kelly Hunt's teachers remember her as a strong student with a bright future. They say she hoped to return to Shaktulik one day to become a teacher or work in healthcare. An ad funded by a PAC backing Arizona GOP Congressman Eli Crane attacked his Democratic opponent Jonathan Nez on Friday. But as KJZZ's Gabriel Pietrasio reports, it misidentified Nez twice before the error was corrected.
7: Nez, a former Navajo Nation president, points out the PAC released the ad just days before the controversial federal Columbus Day holiday. He thinks they were in a rush.
8: And they didn't do their research, obviously, because they mixed up me with my former vice president.
9: While Arizona families are struggling, Jonathan Nez was accused of using tribal money to take his family to Disney World.
7: A photo of his former VP, Myron Leiser, appears twice as the ad references Nez. And ironically, Leiser is an outspoken conservative and staunch Trump supporter, even speaking at the 2020 Republican National Convention. KJZZ reached out to both Leiser and Crane about the ad, but neither immediately responded.
8: That just shows you that there is fear amongst my opponent and his supporters in this election.
7: For National Native News, I'm Gabriel Pietrasio.
3: And I'm Jill Freitas.

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4: This is All Things Considered from NPR News. I'm Elsa Chang. Runaway inflation, unemployment, those are two big challenges for any economy, as we've all been reminded in recent years. Well, two Americans, Robert Hall and Michael Woodford, won the Nobel Prize in Economics today for work that helps policymakers address those threats. NPR's Scott Horsley reports.
5: One of the oldest problems for the economics profession, and one that still haunts us today, is how to tamp down the cycles of boom and bust that trigger soaring prices in good times and widespread layoffs in recessions. After the Great Depression, almost a century ago, John Maynard Keynes made the argument that supply and demand don't automatically balance out to produce stable prices and full employment. So the Nobel Prize Committee Chairman John Hassler says the government has to step in.
6: Keynes' remedy was government intervention. By stimulating the economy in recessions and slowing it down in booms, the hope is to keep unemployment from reaching high levels during recessions and to maintain low inflation during booms.
5: That worked until the 1970s, when the economy was rocked by a double whammy of high inflation and unemployment. The Keynesian recipe seemed no match for stagflation. Some argued for giving up on intervention and letting the business cycle run its course. Others took a different view, including the two men who share this year's Nobel Prize. Robert Hall and Michael Woodford created a new foundation for Keynesian models that looks beneath the surface of aggregate supply and demand at the individual choices that families and businesses make.
6: To understand how stabilization policy affects the economy as a whole, one needs to start with describing how individual households decide on consumption and how individual firms make pricing decisions.
5: Hall focused on the demand side of the picture, while Woodford concentrated on supply. Woodford told reporters during the announcement this morning he's elated at the recognition for their work.
7: It's a tremendous honor. It's a surprise, but I'm feeling very good about it.
5: Both Woodford and Hall stressed the important role that expectations play in economic decisions. It can be costly to change prices, for example. So businesses try to pick a price that will work not just for today's conditions, but where they think the economy's going. Likewise, consumers also tend to be forward-looking, says Tim Boppert of the Nobel Prize Committee.
8: Yes, current disposable income matters, but also expectation about the entire future path of income is relevant too. If consumers see dark clouds on the horizon, they cut back on consumption already today.
5: The two economists' research helped shape the models that policymakers around the world use to set interest rates and tax policy and make decisions about government spending. Woodford says policymakers should be transparent about what they're doing because those decisions in turn affect the choices that families and businesses make.
7: Their expectations and their understanding of what policy is likely to be like in the future are actually crucial to the effects of policy.
5: Woodford and Hall will share the prize money of about $1.3 million. Hall thanked the taxpayers of California and the federal government who helped to pay for his education at Berkeley and MIT. He said he hopes they'll consider the Nobel Prize a satisfactory return on their investment. Scott Horsley, NPR News, Washington.
4: Modern life offers us a lot of control over temperature. We push the thermostat up or down, put on layers, take them off. We avoid extreme temperatures when we can help it. But some scientists believe that putting people in a hot spot in a controlled way could be good for them. NPR's Will Stone recently traveled to Norway to speak with researchers who are interested in sauna and other forms of heat.
9: The study of how heat affects our body isn't new. In the late 1700s, a British doctor ran a bold set of experiments. He brought steak and eggs into a piping hot room and observed that, unlike the food, his own body did not cook. Our acute response to heat and how our body keeps cool is now well understood. Faced with extreme temperatures, blood vessels dilate, heart rate speeds up, and blood is pushed to the skin where it cools down as we sweat. Our body releases hormones and activates heat shock proteins that protect our cells. This knowledge has shaped medical care, for example, with heat-related illness. But how to use heat to improve health?
10: Unfortunately, that question is easy to answer. There is not very much evidence out there.
9: Dr. Hans Hägglund is a hematologist at the Karolinska University Hospital in Stockholm, though he was here in Norway where I interviewed him in a sauna for a symposium on heat therapy. He even wrote a popular book on the topic, earning him a title from the Swedish Sauna Academy.
10: After that, I was named the sauna doctor.
9: Hägglund is thrilled the practice is attracting more followers. It's become a social outlet and a staple of the broader wellness movement.
10: It's really booming, and it's here to stay, I think.
9: Meanwhile, most of the claims floating around online are not based on the kind of well-controlled human studies that medicine relies on to establish the benefits.

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1: What's it good for? How hot should it be? What are the risks?
2: How much do I do? And all that kind of stuff. And I have a hard time answering that question. And I know listen to your body doesn't cut it. People want information.
1: There are certainly reasons to believe heat delivered as a strong stimulus in a time-limited manner holds promise for health. It works our cardiovascular system similar to light exercise and delivers some of the same benefits. Plus, influential research, mostly from Finland, suggests people who spend more time in the sauna live longer and have lower rates of cardiovascular disease and even Alzheimer's. While these findings are encouraging, Lee says they are observational studies, so you can only conclude so much about safety or how effective it is.
2: To change policy, we have to do the not-so-sexy stuff. We need to test it out in a trial.
1: All of this could lay the foundation for medical societies or governments to one day recommend heat therapy alongside other lifestyle interventions like exercise. And the research is starting to pick up. For example, Lee has run one of the only randomized controlled trials on sauna bathing, showing that adding it to exercise offered extra benefits for people at risk of cardiovascular disease. Others are focusing on mental health. In her research, Ashley Mason, a clinical psychologist at the University of California, San Francisco, is looking at different forms of heat therapy, infrared machines, Finnish sauna, and heated blankets.
3: Scientists around the world are getting interested in this and figuring out ways to study heat therapies. But we're all over the place. We need to establish, how do we write about our work? What are the standards? What are the norms? What are the terms? What are the definitions? Do we agree about them?
1: These are the growing pains for a new field of scientific study, even one built on age-old practices. Will Stone, NPR News, Oslo.
4: You're listening to All Things Considered from NPR News. One, two punch coming for households in the Northeast as fall turns to winter. Drivers are already taking a hit from the U.S. war with Iran in the form of more expensive gasoline. And now, home heating oil prices are on the rise. As Maine Public's Ari Snyder reports, it has some people in that state nervous about staying warm this winter.
5: It's a hot, sunny afternoon at the Farmington Fair in western Maine, the kind of bright September day that makes the long northern winter feel like a safely distant threat. But Krista Hinckley is already worried.
6: Oil prices are absolutely outrageous, and we're concerned that we're not going to even make it through the winter.
5: Hinckley says she and her family are cutting back where they can, chasing discounts and even eating less food. She works as a hearing aid provider and says many of her clients are in a similar position.
6: And that's also their biggest concern, is how am I going to heat my home this winter?
5: Nationally, most households heat with natural gas or electricity. But in the Northeast, many homes rely on heating oil, a fuel similar to diesel that's delivered by truck to power boilers and furnaces. That's due to higher electricity prices and limited natural gas infrastructure in the region, says Mark Wolf with the National Energy Assistance Directors Association. And it means consumers here are feeling an extra crunch from the loss of refining capacity, the result of the wars in Iran and Ukraine.
7: So as a result, we're seeing very tight supplies for diesel and heating oil.
5: In Maine, heating fuel prices hit a record high in September at more than $6 a gallon on average, an 81% jump from last year. That works out to an average household winter heating bill of nearly $3,000, according to a report from Wolf's organization. And he says the picture in nearby states is similarly dire.
7: In New York and Massachusetts, prices were about $6.15 a gallon. That's 70% more than it was last year at this time.
5: Wolf says it's hitting households already stretched by the rising cost of gas and other essentials.
7: So this is putting significant pressure on lower income families.
8: We're seeing about the highest demand that we have seen for assistance and for services, and especially this early in the season.
5: Jason Perrin is the CEO of AVEC Community Action, which administers the federally funded low-income home energy assistance program in northern and eastern Maine. The early season demand is hard to meet, he says, because federal funding typically isn't available until November.
8: We've had some households that have been without fuel now for over a month and are just at the critical point where they're like, it's starting to become unbearable.
5: Ahead of the midterm elections, Democrats are laying the affordability issue at the feet of Republicans, much as Republicans harnessed voter anger over rising prices during the last

0: energy spike triggered by Russia's full-scale invasion of Ukraine when Joe Biden was in the White House. But as the National Party's jockey for position in the political horse race, at the fair in Western Maine, Stuart Wyman has just been burned by the results of an actual horse race.
1: I don't think I won. I had the 5 horse, which did terrible.
0: And Wyman says he's not feeling much better about his heating oil prospects. He lives alone, so any increase in costs hits his budget hard.
1: It's kind of scary going into the winter knowing right now what the prices are going to be, and I'm not sure they're going to drop a whole heck of a lot in the short term.
0: Wyman says he's been waiting as long as possible to fill his tank, but with nighttime temperatures dipping into the 30s, he's not sure how much longer he can hold out. For NPR News, I'm Ari Snyder in Farmington, Maine.
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2: 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I'm Sarah Schneider, hoping you'll join me next time for Early Music Now.
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6: In the forecast from the National Weather Service Office Marquette for tonight, there's a chance of showers and thunderstorms with lows 41 to 48 degrees, warmer far south central. Tomorrow we'll have cloudy skies with a chance of morning showers, except along the Wisconsin border. Highs 52 to 59 degrees, warmer south central and east. Tomorrow night, mostly cloudy with lows 37 to 43 degrees. And finally on Wednesday, we'll have mostly cloudy conditions, highs 52 to 58, warmer south central. 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

0: from NPR News, this is All Things Considered. I'm Elsa Chang. If you live in an urban area, you've probably noticed a rapid rise in electric micro-mobility devices. I certainly have here in L.A. We're talking about things like e-bikes, e-scooters, one-wheels, and electric unicycles. Riders zip across parking lots and roll down sidewalks and often end up in emergency rooms. And that is causing debate as to how they should be regulated. NPR's Katia Riddle reports.
1: Electric unicycles are exactly what they sound like, self-balancing devices with a single wheel and a foot platform on either side. Riders can stand or sit as they travel. Mark Benz is part of a group of e-rider enthusiasts in Portland, Oregon. He rides his, quote, wheel, as he calls it, on his daily commute to work and just for fun. On this evening, he's standing outside at a restaurant where he plans to eat dinner before going for a ride. He points to his wheel.
2: I can kind of wedge my foot between the spiked pedal and the pad system to even, like, ride with only one foot.
1: Benz and his friend Jennifer Crusher meet up most weeks with other e-riders to take their wheels out around town. Crusher has been doing this for a number of years.
3: When you step into this vehicle, it's like you become Iron Man. You have so much power and so much control. It's like you're flying a dragon. And it's intoxicating.
1: Benz and Crusher are careful about safety. Crusher says she's got a reputation in the community as the safety mom who nags people to wear their helmets. Neither of them have ever had a bad accident, but they say they do happen.
2: I know of riders that have broken their backs, legs, arms, wrists. It can be a dangerous sport.
1: Of course, people can break bones on pedal bicycles as well. But experts say there's a key difference between these kinds of devices and those that are just human-powered.
4: When you put someone on an e-bike, there's just such a force.
1: John Ma is a trauma surgeon in Marin County, California. He's become an outspoken advocate for restrictions and regulations on these micromobility devices. And he says it's basic physics that makes them more dangerous.
4: Kinetic energy, one half mass times velocity squared. These devices are much heavier and they're going twice as fast. And so the severe injuries, what we witness with e-bikes are injuries that look like motorcycle crashes, not like bicycle crashes.
1: A rider traveling 20 miles per hour, for example, carries nearly three times the kinetic energy of the same rider traveling 12 miles per hour. For an e-bike rider in a crash, that's a lot more potential impact on the brain. Several studies have shown that e-bike riders are significantly more likely than cyclists to incur traumatic brain injuries in a crash.
5: My first e-bike crash patient came in 2020 in August. It was an older gentleman who crashed into a guardrail, breaking, as I recall, 23 ribs, or 24 in the human body.
1: Since then, Ma has seen an increasing number of these injuries and even deaths.
5: One of the most tragic cases was of a recently retired nurse practitioner from UCSF going too fast downhill, losing control, suffering a lethal traumatic brain injury, and becoming an organ donor.
1: There is no complete national count of these kinds of crashes. Federal databases often do not reliably distinguish devices like unicycles, e-bikes, and e-scooters from conventional bicycles and other vehicles. One place it is showing up in the numbers, hospitals. One health data company found a 7.5-fold increase in recent years in the rate of children showing up in emergency rooms with e-bike and e-scooter injuries. Doctors like Ma are speaking up lately about the risks, especially for children.
5: If you look at Orange County, San Diego, we're now seeing e-bike crashes as the number one presenting condition for children in the emergency rooms of the pediatric trauma centers. This is astounding.
1: At Rady Children's Hospital San Diego in 2023, e-bikes accounted for nearly 40% of pediatric-related incidents that required a trauma team response. At Rady Children's Health Orange County, e-bike injuries surpassed falls and motor vehicle collisions in 2025 to become the leading cause of pediatric emergency trauma visits. Ma helped lead a successful effort in Marin County to prohibit children under 16 from riding certain kinds of e-bikes. He says more laws like this are urgently needed.
5: This is a condition which, largely did not exist before the pandemic.
1: But some advocates for these devices don't agree that a rise in accidents can be blamed specifically on these electric micromobility devices. Matt Moore is with the nonprofit group People for Bikes. They do advocacy for bike-friendly policy. Moore says their group does appreciate the medical community speaking out about these deaths and accidents.
6: So they are rightfully, I think, raising the alarm.
1: In many states, the legal limit on micromobility devices is 28 miles per hour. Many doctors argue that even this speed is too fast. But Moore says that many of the vehicles causing concern aren't legal e-bikes at all. It's another kind of device that goes even faster.
6: They are what we're referring to as e-motos. They're faster, they're more powerful, they're heavier, and they're being sold directly to consumers rather than through a power sports dealer or a local bicycle shop.
1: E-motos are a relatively new category. In many states, they have different restrictions than micromobility devices. They can't be ridden in bike lanes, for example. But Moore says it's hard to tell them apart from other kinds of e-bikes. He cites an example of one e-moto that can be purchased online, but probably not at a bike shop concerned with following the law.
6: So you can select a mode on the handlebars, and that device will only go a maximum of 20 miles per hour. The manufacturer tells people that that makes it street legal, but you can also use that switch to select unlimited mode and go 80 miles per hour.
1: He says these devices should be regulated exactly like motorcycles. Some states and municipalities have taken regulation into their own hands, mostly aimed at slower e-bikes. New Jersey now requires e-bikes to be registered and riders to have a license. New York City has a 15-mile-per-hour speed limit for e-bikes and e-scooters. Advocates may not agree on why injury rates are rising, but many do agree on one thing.
4: It's really a failure of federal regulation.
1: John Ma, the trauma surgeon, lays blame for this increase in accidents and deaths at the feet of the federal government. There's no consensus around what exactly the most productive federal regulation would look like. It could mean a focus on curbing superfast e-motos, or passing new speed limits for all devices, or new laws and stricter enforcement of laws around kids riding them. Ma says the issue has received so little attention from national lawmakers, he's not optimistic.
4: I have no hope sitting here right now today that Congress is going to correct this mistake, but that's ultimately what needs to be done.
1: If not Congress, it's unclear which federal agency would take responsibility. Critics say high-powered products marketed as e-bikes can fall into a regulatory and enforcement gap between federal agencies. As a national advocate in this space, Ma says he now regularly receives texts and calls about these accidents from all over the country.
4: It's that same tragedy, the parents, the siblings, the elected officials, the doctors clutching the photo of the young child who's died, you know, after yet another e-bike crash. It's like, why do we need to repeat this?
1: Ma is afraid it's going to take a lot more repeating to get people's attention. Katie Riddle, NPR News.
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2: This is David Dubois. 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Ivo Pogarelis in Scarlatti, Casadesu in Mozart, Della Rocha, of course, in Albanus, a ballad that we've never heard by Gottschalk, and on and on. And that's this week on The Piano Matters.
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3: I'm Edmund Stone. While you may never have seen a poltergeist, there are a lot of movies about them. This week on The Score, we're getting into the Halloween spirit with films about these troublesome phantasms, including Talk to Me, Ghostbusters, The Changeling, and of course, Poltergeist. 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
5: Live from NPR News in Washington, I'm Janine Herbst. Democrats say a search of Minnesota Congresswoman Ilhan Omar's Washington, D.C. home early this morning was an abuse of power by the Trump administration. NPR's Luke Garrett has more.
6: A current official not authorized to speak publicly told me this search on Omar's home is part of a multi-year probe that involved numerous whistleblower complaints. And a former official who previously sat in on briefings about this very investigation says the home search deals with immigration fraud allegations. Vice President J.D. Vance has previously alleged Omar committed immigration fraud, something that she really denies. Omar is an American citizen who came to the U.S. as a refugee from Somalia.
5: NPR's Luke Garrett reporting. On social media, Omar, a sharp critic and frequent target of President Trump, says she won't be silenced. Ads promoting President Trump and his policies continued being paid for by the U.S. government well after Trump said his MAGA-incorporated super PAC would take over. NPR's Tamara Keith reports the administration is now under a court order to take them down.
7: When President Trump announced the U.S. government would no longer be paying for the, quote, patriotic ads, about $12 million had already been spent. But despite giving the impression that there'd been a policy change, the ads didn't stop airing. In the intervening week, another $10 million in taxpayer dollars went to fund the pro-Trump ads. That's according to an NPR analysis of ad impact data. On Sunday, a federal judge issued a temporary order barring future airings. A White House official not authorized to speak publicly says the last ads paid for by the government aired on Sunday evening. Tamara Keith, NPR News.
5: British Prime Minister Andy Burnham says Iran was behind a recent security issue at a U.S.-run military base in England. The incident with masked men arrested near where U.S. bombers take off for Iran prompted the U.S. military to transfer its aircraft. NPR's Lauren Freyer has more from London.
8: Prime Minister Burnham had previously said Iran was linked to last month's incident at Royal Air Force Base Fairford. 2 weeks on, he now says,
9: it is highly likely to have been coordinated in Iran, almost certainly directed by Iran's Islamic Revolutionary Guard.
8: The British government has summoned the Iranian ambassador and also imposed fresh sanctions on two Iranian nationals. One is a Revolutionary Guard official. The other is described as a facilitator of a criminal network. They're banned from British soil and will have any assets here frozen. Britain, the U.S., and 27 other countries also issued a statement condemning what they call lethal plotting by Iran through covert networks and proxy actors. Lauren Freyer, NPR News, London.
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10: The time is now 6:04 Eastern. For Public Radio 90 News, I'm Liam Eulenjoy. High winds and dry conditions over the weekend had DNR crews struggling to keep up with UP wildfires. Nagani Township's Ridge Fire expanded to around 256 acres because of high winds. The fire is about 10 miles northwest of Marquette between County Road 510 and North Basin Drive. Three homes on 510 were evacuated as a precaution, and other residents in the area are urged to be ready to leave if necessary. An evacuation center has been set up at the Negaunee Township Hall. The Nokaymanon Trail west of County Road 510 is closed due to the fire. And the Craig Lake Fire in Baraga County has grown to 309 acres since Friday due to its remote location and difficult terrain. Flight restrictions are in place over the Craig Lake and Ridge fires. Nothing, including personal drones, can fly within a 5 nautical mile radius around the fire or below 3,500 feet. Other wildfires the DNR is tracking include one south of Wakefield, one near Copper Peak, and a third by Muskellunge Lake in Luce County. Utility bill credits for power outages would be significantly higher under legislation introduced by Senate Democrats, State Senate Democrats. The credits would start out at $5 an hour and ratchet up to $25 an hour after 72 hours without electricity. State Senator Stephanie Chang is one of the bill's sponsors. She says the legislation would better reflect the true costs of losing power.
11: We are really trying to incentivize our electric utilities to do a better job of restoring power quicker. Food is really expensive. Replacing it is expensive.
10: Consumers Energy and DTE Energy say they're making progress at improving reliability, even as storms become more severe. For Public Radio 90 News, I'm Liam Yulin

0: From NPR News, this is All Things Considered. I'm Ilse Chang. Right now, there is no way to fly in or out of the airport serving the capital of Saudi Arabia, Riyadh. The country is coming under daily attacks from Iran-backed Houthis. On Saturday, an attack on a passenger terminal at the airport killed 13 people. Yemeni Houthis say they're attacking Saudi airports in response to Saudi airstrikes. With more is NPR's Aya Batraoui from Dubai. Hi, Aya.
1: Hi, Elsa.
0: So what exactly is happening now in the Saudi capital?
1: So there have been at least four attacks on Riyadh's airport in the past week. And this comes as the Houthis have been warning that Saudi airspace is a theater of war and have been firing missiles and drones on Saudi airports and energy sites. Now, Saudi authorities say 20 people were killed over the past week, but it was Saturday's attack on Riyadh airport that was the deadliest. The Saudis released CCTV footage from the airport showing people standing in line, most of them Muslim pilgrims headed to Mecca, when a fireball hits the passenger terminal. Helicopters and ambulances were dispatched to the scene. Saudi authorities say 13 people of various nationalities were killed, including a U.S. citizen, and that more than 300 others were wounded, some critically. And then a day later, the airport was hit again.
0: Wait, so these attacks have forced the suspension of service at the airport in Riyadh. What do these sort of attacks mean for Saudi Arabia?
1: Well, also, it seems the Houthis know exactly what they're targeting, whether it's air bases or gas fields or oil refineries in the kingdom, or, as we've been seeing now too, hitting Riyadh's airport with precision over and over again in recent days. And it's not only Riyadh airport that's being targeted. I just flew from that busy international airport a week ago. And when I was looking at how to get back, I found that the Houthis are also targeting airports to the east and south of the capital. And so what this means is that it's more difficult to reach Riyadh, and it's currently not possible or safe to fly into this huge city. Saudi Arabia is hosting a major energy conference in Riyadh today, but top executives from BP, Total, Exxon, they're not in attendance.
0: Well, let's talk a little more about Yemen now, because I want to understand, are the Houthis also gaining ground there too?
1: So the Houthis, which identify by name as Ansar Allah, were long marginalized in Yemen. But after Arab Spring turmoil there, they took control of Yemen's capital, Sana'a, and they have controlled it ever since. That is despite Saudi efforts to reinstall to power the internationally recognized Yemeni government. And the Houthis want to expand that control. And so over the summer, they began targeting Saudi oil tankers in the Red Sea, blocking a key export route in response to what they say is a longstanding Saudi blockade on Houthi areas. And then last month, the group took control of Yemeni territory along the Red Sea, and they pushed those Yemeni government forces out. So the Saudis launched a major air offensive last week alongside Yemeni government forces on the ground to try and recapture that territory, and that battle is still ongoing. And the UN says the fighting has displaced some 200,000 people in Yemen.
0: Well, is there any sign that the U.S. might get more directly involved to help Saudi Arabia, given the close relationship between President Trump and the Saudi crown prince?
1: So the U.S. is helping with intel on the Houthis, but they're not sending military help to the Saudis in the way that France, the U.K., Turkey, and Pakistan have done. And that's because Trump seems unwilling to get involved in another Gulf war. You know, there's still no resolution to the Iran war, and oil tankers are being hit daily in the Strait of Hormuz. But countries like Egypt are offering to mediate between the Houthis and Riyadh. And yesterday, the foreign ministers of Iran and Saudi Arabia say they spoke by phone about these recent escalations.
0: That is NPR's Aya Batraoui in Dubai. Thank you, Aya.
1: Thanks, Elsa.
0: Both Russia and Ukraine are already using drones powered by artificial intelligence on the battlefield. It's part of a high-tech arms race that has many people worried, including Ukrainian President Volodymyr Zelensky. He's warned that AI could start leading decisions on the battlefield as early as next year. Meanwhile, the founder of one of Ukraine's top companies producing AI-powered drones says that they're helping Ukraine survive a war waged by a much larger enemy. NPR's Joanna Kakissis reports from Kyiv.
2: It's a good microphone.
3: It's almost like a weapon.
4: We meet Yaroslav Azhnyuk in a conference room, and for security reasons, he asked us not to reveal much else about the location. He's 37, a computer scientist and serial entrepreneur who spent years in Silicon Valley. Before the war, he was known for co-founding a successful company called PetCube. Which makes smartphone-powered cameras that watch and even entertain your pets.
5: These cameras allow pet parents to watch their pets when they're not at home and fling treats to them and shine a laser toy for them.
4: Then, in 2022, Russia launched its full-scale invasion of Ukraine, and Azhnyuk, like many Ukrainian tech leaders, turned his focus to the defense space.
5: I was like, okay, I gotta move on from my role as the CEO of PetCube and do something to protect my country, and so now we're making not cameras that fling trees, but cameras that fling explosives to people who came to occupy our land.
4: The cameras he's talking about are part of an image recognition system incorporated into first-person view, or FPV, drones.
5: This year alone, Ukraine will produce over 7 million of FPV drones, those small drones. They've fully transformed the battlefield, and they have become, for our era, what the tank or machine gun have become for World War I.
4: Azhnyuk runs the defense tech firms The Fourth Law and Odd Systems.
5: We are the leaders in autonomous drones and thermal cameras. We're number one in Ukraine, maybe to some extent close to the top globally.
4: His team has developed a widely used strike drone called the Lupinis 10 TFL-1. It combines a small, affordable FPV drone with an autonomous terminal guidance system. That means the drone has an onboard computer and AI technology that takes control during the final phase of the flight.
5: But it's very different from, say, the kind of AI that sits on those data centers that power Claude, or even kind of AI that does self-driving for your Tesla.
4: Azhnyuk says the AI technology in his company's drones uses simple tools to recognize images and make smart software,
5: which then allows you either to navigate autonomously without a human, or to choose a target autonomously, or to fly towards a target autonomously.
4: Dozens of Ukrainian military units already use the Fourth Law's autonomous drone, which is named after the 20th century Ukrainian poet Anatoly Lupinis. He endured decades of Soviet imprisonment and torture. The Fourth Law has named all of its weapons after Ukrainian intellectuals and artists killed or persecuted by Russians in the last century.
5: It is important for us to help to resurrect those people. They're still with us, their ideas are still with us, and they're now fighting back.
4: The company's teams test the drones every day. We meet one team in an overgrown field outside Kyiv. They've set up a fold-out table near a copse of trees and a hornet's nest.
3: Nice to meet you. Very nice to meet you.
4: A slight, sandy-haired man greets us.
6: I'm head of the test and integration team. So our main duties is integration of our autonomous system on the different kind of drones.
4: He uses the military call sign STAB. The company asked NPR not to reveal this location or the identities of those who work here for security reasons. STAB points to a drone.
6: So you see here is our camera plus a microcomputer inside.
4: Oh, there it is. Oh, there it is.
6: And all of the mind is here.
4: The microcomputer inside the drone runs on a deep learning neural network that's been fed hours of combat footage. That's how it recognizes targets.
6: What target is like vehicle, light armored vehicle, tank, and flying object, etc.
4: The drone begins its flight guided by a pilot. He also asked us to use his call sign, Professor. The pilot is the one who selects the target. He guides the drone with a control stick. Professor checks a video monitor. There's a red flash.
7: Okay, is it locking there?
6: Yeah, it's locked, and if you see, the system is working by itself.
4: The drone has locked onto the target. A dilapidated car that a company employee is driving along a dirt road. Professor puts down the control stick, and the drone flies itself to the car. The microcomputer inside constantly runs algorithms to keep it on course. Stab says AI drones are useful because they're hard to jam, and he insists there are safeguards in place so the drones don't go rogue.
5: It's very obvious for the public to be concerned about...
4: Back at the conference room, Yaroslav Vashnyuk says it's obvious the public is concerned about the dangers of AI.
5: You know, any kind of tool can be used for good or for bad. And it's, in the end, it's the human that decides how to use that tool.
4: And he says his company's AI-powered drones are not autonomous killer robots.
5: They're very far from a Terminator kind of Skynet scenario, right? These are just sort of calculators. Like, they're no more likely for a Terminator uprising than a warehouse with artillery shells.
4: He does, however, acknowledge that AI warfare is developing quickly.
5: So it's not unthinkable to imagine that some years in the future there will be drones that will be able to make their own decisions about designating something as a target or not.
4: And Ukraine must keep up, he says, because Russia is also using AI-powered drones to attack.
5: So if we're not able to react just as fast, we have lost. And obviously after we've lost, there is no way for us to argue about the ethics of AI.
4: The most important thing, he says, is don't die. Joanna Kakissis, NPR News, Kyiv.

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1: 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I'm Kurt Hosworth. 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

In the forecast from the National Weather Service Office Marquette for tonight, there's a chance of showers and thunderstorms with lows 41 to 48, warmer far south central. Tomorrow, cloudy with a chance of morning showers, except along the Wisconsin border, highs 52 to 59 degrees, warmer south central and east. Tomorrow night, mostly cloudy with lows 37 to 43 degrees. 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
1: From NPR News, this is All Things Considered. I'm Elsa Chang. President Trump is trying a variety of strategies to bring down the cost of diesel. He's announced a deal with Russia to potentially supply more than 4 million tons. And he signed an executive order that he says will help farmers by temporarily making a kind of diesel that's normally reserved for things like off-road farm machinery legal for use on highways. Farmers say they'll take the relief, but they're still hurting under increased prices. South Dakota Public Broadcasting's Jackson Dirks reports.
2: Larry Bergen, age 65, loads soybeans into a cargo truck. President Trump's order is letting farmers use dye diesel, a fuel that's exempt from federal taxes, in trucks like this until the end of the year. That'll save Bergen about 24 cents a gallon. He says it's welcome during harvest season.
3: We've got a long ways to go as far as how many times I'm going to fill. So it can make a lot of difference.
2: The White House says it'll save $60 on a 250-gallon tank. It helps during their busiest time of year. But diesel remains about 60% more expensive as this time last year.
3: It's not going to make up for that. You know, that's more the Iran war or whatever is causing this high prices.
2: Scott Vanderwall is president of the state's Farm Bureau, a conservative group.
4: I guess what our attitude is that every little bit helps.
2: He acknowledges that even with the tax relief, diesel prices are still up significantly from when producers planted in the spring.
4: It's a little bit of a Band-Aid. It certainly doesn't make up the difference.
2: Some farmers are noticing the timing of the announcement right before midterms. Doug Somke is president of the State Farmers Union, which leans progressive.
5: It's funny how, as we get closer to an election, how all of a sudden politicians come up with, I would just call it silly solutions.
2: Farmers helped Trump get into office. South Dakota, an agriculture-heavy state, supported Trump 60% the last three elections. On Larry Bergen's farm, he says the relationship between farmers and Trump's policies is complicated. Trade policies in particular have disrupted markets for American crops.
3: When if you would have just left things alone, we'd been better off. You wouldn't have to do all this stuff. So sometimes it feels like farmers are getting bought off.
2: For NPR News, I'm Jackson Dirks in Beresford, South Dakota.
1: Political gridlock in Washington is slowing down bicycle and pedestrian trail development all around the U.S. The transportation secretary has made it clear that he does not want to spend federal dollars on what he calls DEI bike lanes. But deep in Appalachia, there's bipartisan support for a multi-use trail that would connect Ohio with West Virginia. NPR's Joel Rose went to find out why.
6: The Market Street Bridge still looms over the Ohio River, a steel suspension bridge almost 1,800 feet long that used to connect the city of Steubenville, Ohio, on one side of the valley with the steep green hills around Weirton, West Virginia, on the other. But the Market Street Bridge closed nearly 3 years ago, and when you get up close, it's easy to see why.
7: You know, you can walk under, just watch your head.
6: Michael Paprocki is a regional transportation planner. He takes us under the bridge to show why it's beyond repair.
7: You got severe rusting, you know, under here, you know, see the beams?
6: Oh, it's all rusted out.
7: Yeah, you know, you can see all the holes.
6: Local leaders say it's crucial to replace this bridge, to reconnect the communities on either side. But it's also important for another reason. The Ohio River is a major obstacle in the path of the Great American Rail Trail, an ambitious plan to turn former rail corridors into bicycle and pedestrian trails that stretch from coast to coast. Mayors from both sides of the river and both sides of the political divide say the trail is vital to the region's economic future.
8: Welcome, everybody. It's a beautiful night to be in Steubenville.
6: Local movers and shakers gathered a few weeks ago on the Ohio side of the bridge to talk about how to make its proposed replacement a reality. Republican Ralph Petrella is the mayor of Steubenville. He says the bridge and trail would help raise the city's profile.
8: This is huge. You know, this is a national entity that would help our economic development and continue the momentum we have for revitalization.
6: The Democratic mayor of nearby Weirton, West Virginia, was on hand, too. Dean Harris worked at a local steel mill for 48 years. The mill closed in 2024, and Harris says Weirton is trying to attract new employers.
9: Weirton is in the process of sort of rebranding ourselves. Steel is what made us and brought people to our area. But obviously, it's time for us to move on from that, and that's what we're in the process of doing.
10: And the rail trail is one of the amenities that's going to help you hopefully start to build that up.
9: Right? Oh, absolutely it is.
6: Weirton already has a rail trail that connects to the suburbs of Pittsburgh, about 30 miles east. Harris says that helped attract a battery factory that opened in Weirton a few years ago. Local leaders also hope the rail trail will encourage more young people to stay. People like Maura Barnes, who grew up in Ohio near Steubenville. While most of her friends moved away, Barnes stayed after college to raise her own family in downtown Steubenville.
11: My husband and I, somewhat selfishly, really wanted a grocery store in walking distance, not just for ourselves and our family, but all the other people living in the downtown community.
6: So Barnes and her husband opened a small grocery store with some friends. But she says the closing of the Market Street Bridge hit the neighborhood hard. The bridge was the only way for pedestrians or bikes to cross the Ohio River, and the only bridge that brought cars directly into downtown.
11: I think a lot of it was almost spiritual. It's a loss, and it was a blow to kind of the morale of the community. A lot of the businesses around us who had been open for years, they saw a pretty notable decrease in foot traffic and car traffic to their businesses when that closed.
6: There is a plan to replace the bridge with another one a few blocks away that would include a dedicated trail for bikes and pedestrians. Congress has appropriated $87 million so far, but that's only a fraction of what the new bridge will actually cost.
12: The challenge of crossing a body of water as big as the Ohio River is monumental.
6: Eric Ober is with the Rails to Trails Conservancy, the nonprofit group that's behind the Great American Rail Trail. Oberg says more than half of the 3,700-mile trail already exists, although there are still some big gaps, including this river crossing. That's why the group organized this event in Steubenville. Local leaders are pushing state and federal lawmakers to find more money for the bridge. And they're doing it at a time when the Trump administration has been hostile to federal spending on bike infrastructure.
12: It slows it down. It doesn't help, right? It doesn't help. But it's going to happen. This is an inevitable project. There's too much support for it. The question is the timeline.
6: That support comes from Republicans and Democrats alike, says Michael Papraki, the regional transportation planner.
13: It's not just liberals that ride bikes. Ohio is an extremely conservative state, and a lot of them ride bikes. West Virginia is an extremely red state, and believe me, they love to go out and ride their bikes.
6: And leaders on both sides of the political divide want to see bikes riding on a new bridge across the Ohio River. Joel Rose, NPR News, Steubenville, Ohio.

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5: In Los Angeles, I'm Kai Rizdahl. It is Monday today, the 12th of October. Good, as it always is, to have you along, everybody. Not a whole lot of data today, it being a federal holiday and all, but we are in for a big week, during which inflation will be front and center. The Labor Department will share with us an update on the Consumer Price Index Wednesday morning, the Producer Price Index on Thursday, and the Import Price Index come Friday. So Marketplace's Justin Ho is going to get us going with what we in the news business call a look ahead.
6: Whenever inflation reports come out, the numbers that get the most attention are the headline figures, which include food and energy prices. But let's set those aside, because when it comes to energy prices right now,
7: we don't know a lot.
6: Nicole Servi is an economist with Wells Fargo. We don't know how any of the president's deals with Russia or whoever are going to affect oil markets. We don't know when or if the war is going to end. Servi says energy prices are just too volatile.
7: And similarly, food is in the same category where you could have a bad harvest in a far-flung area that swings the entire food category.
6: If you strip out food and energy prices, you get what's known as core inflation. And it's running kind of hot, too. Ryan Sweet, chief global economist with Oxford Economics, says that's partly because of AI demand.
8: Driving up the prices for computing, memory, chips.
6: Another factor is tariffs. Jennifer Lee with BMO Capital Markets says they are also pushing up the price of electronics and other imported goods.
9: Clothing is another example because, you know, that's still being imported.
6: But the thing is, you can't really strip energy prices out of your inflation calculation. Nicole Servi at Wells Fargo says apparel prices are going up because of higher transportation costs, which are being pushed up by higher fuel prices. Same story with airfares.
7: They're up more than 20% relative to a year ago. And that is because a lot of their cost comes from jet fuel.
6: Survey says it can take a year for the rising cost of energy to eventually show up in consumer prices. I'm Justin Ho for Marketplace.
5: I'm sure you've heard the Nobel news of the day. The prize went to two Americans for coming up with, to quote the committee, an understanding of how the total mass of individual households and businesses affect the economy through their actions. I mean, I'm just saying, but that's what we do on this program every single day. Wall Street to start the week. Stocks did trade, bonds did not. Kind of a wash, all in all. We will have the details when we do the numbers.

0: Sometimes we record interviews that just don't make it to air. Today, though, we're going to make an exception. The audio you're going to hear in the next minute or two is from May of last year, when ADP chief economist Neela Richardson and I met a 34-year-old guy in Salt Lake City, Utah, for our series, The Age of Work. It's about how changing demographics are changing the global economy. Wealthy countries like the United States and Europe are getting older. Developing economies like Vietnam and, for us today, India, are younger and getting more productive. Here's that audio.
1: My name is Akhil Tapia. I am a software/video game developer. Been in Utah for 11 years this August, and I'm soon going to be moving back to India.
0: Akhil got his master's in the United States, worked a series of jobs in video games and technology until he was laid off. He did look for something new, could not find anything before his visa ran out. We didn't air that interview because just as we got home and started working on the stories from that trip, remember, this was May of last year, American immigration policy turned upside down. One thing he said, though, did stay with us. Have you ever lived in India as an adult?
1: No. Yeah, I often think about that, and I think it would be interesting to kind of get the experiences that I've had here and then apply them to about as diametrically opposite of a culture as I can find. Like, Utah is kind of quiet, and I come from Mumbai, which is like one of the densest, busiest cities in the world.
0: Fact check. True.
2: We should just stop and get some of this street ambi, baby. The thing you never hear is the sound of a collision, which just amazes me.
0: Neela and I were in Mumbai last month, and we both knew that one of the first things we had to do was get back in touch with Akhil. His neighborhood looks a lot like you'd find in New York, maybe. Lots of traffic, tall buildings, apartments above ground floor retail. And fittingly for Akhil, remember, he's a software and video games guy, his street is Mumbai's wholesale and retail hub for electronics. Side-by-side stores full to the brim with computer gear and laptops and cords. Repair people, too, of course. The entrance to Akhil's place is next to a store that's all audio equipment, speakers and soundboards and microphones, and then, off to the side, a tiny staircase.
3: These are steep steps.
0: Well, these are no-joke stairs.
3: I can't imagine bringing groceries up.
0: Besides being steep, these steps up to the fourth floor were also super narrow. And before I could even knock, Akhil's dad opened the front door.
4: Oh, hello.
0: Hello, good to see you again. How are you?
4: Hi.
0: Sorry to intrude.
4: Please.
0: Here we go.
5: Hi. Great to see you again.
0: Should we take our shoes off?
4: Yes.
0: Akhil's parents kept to the next room, trying to stay out of the way.
1: Yes, those are my parents.
0: They can come in and watch if they want. It's just us talking.
1: Yeah, they're very excited to be here.
0: Well, good. We're excited to be here, too. Mom and Dad have moved to a new place, so Akhil is actually living here in the family's old apartment, the one he grew up in.
3: You're used to holding the mic as well, so.
1: Yeah. This is, believe it or not, only my second time.
0: There you go. That's all that matters. That's all that matters. It's been a year.
1: Yes, it has been quite an eventful year, in some ways, and then somewhat uneventful in other ways. The change was very big. And I don't think I'm fully used to it yet. So obviously, like, having family here and all of that is a big help. But yeah, the city is not quite my speed. It's a bit too fast for me now.
0: I mean, I get it. Mumbai is kind of overwhelming and in your face. You can find every slice of the Indian economy in this one city. It's the financial capital as well. And one reason it does move so fast is because there are so many young people here. The median age in Mumbai and in India as a whole is around 29, 10 years younger than the United States. And global companies are taking notice. They are investing in India, growing their presence, and opening offices here.
3: For your friends who didn't work in the U.S., what is a perception of the U.S. and working in the U.S. that is different than your actual experience?
1: I think it is largely driven by Instagram and shorts and social media.
2: Yeah. Oh, good.
3: That pretty much captures the U.S., right?
1: Yeah. I think it is a bit more on the negative side now, just because news of layoffs and immigration problems is largely how people in India relate through people like me who might have moved back, mm-hmm. where it's not a favorable thing. I think people are not excited to move abroad as much because the prospect of coming back is just as high.
2: Granted that you seem to have landed on your feet, your life has been turned upside down. And you seem remarkably positive.
1: What else? What other option do I have?
0: Akhil isn't the only young person in India asking themselves that question. India is the biggest source of international students for American colleges. But now, because of stricter visa rules and all the rest, fewer of them are even applying to study in the United States. The policy changes and the uncertainty also mean that Indians like Akhil, who often have worked in technology or business or medicine in the United States, are returning to India. More skilled young people entering an already young and crowded workforce. A couple of miles from Akhil's apartment and the electronics retail hub he lives right in the middle of, is one of the biggest markets I have ever seen. It's a place where the shops on Akhil's block might very well buy their inventory.
3: I mean, I can't overstate the vastness
2: We've been walking for 10 minutes, and it's just more.
0: Market isn't even really the right word for where we are. It's like a whole shopping district with designated blocks for almost any product you can imagine. There are hundreds of tiny storefronts selling just pots and pans in one area, then a few blocks of just light fixtures, and then just textiles, an office and storage space built a few floors up above all that retail.

0: Support for Public Radio 90's streaming services comes from the Marquette Food Co-op, a community-owned natural and organic grocery store with fresh baked goods from Marquette Baking Company in Marquette.
1: After the break, then, some of the vendors in Zaveri Bazaar running generational businesses, some of which, and I am not kidding here, go back to the 1700s.

0: First, though, let's do the numbers. Dow Industrial's up 195 today, about 0.4%, 51,850. The NASDAQ down 120 points. That is 0.4%, 27,245. The S&P 500 down 4 points, less than a 0.1%, 7807. Some Indian companies whose stock is listed in the United States. How about that? One of the biggies is tech and consulting company Infosys, which has the headquarters address of 44 Infosys Avenue in Bengaluru. That's in southern India. Shares on the New York Stock Exchange rose 0.9% on the day. The pharmaceutical concern Dr. Reddy's Laboratories. Global HQ is in Hyderabad, about a 12-hour drive east out of Mumbai. Dr. Reddy's makes a lot of generic and over-the-counter meds. Shares gain nearly 3% on Wall Street. The FAA has warned all U.S. airlines about safety risks after attacks on the King Khalid International Airport in Riyadh. Delta Airlines was planning to launch its first nonstop flight between Atlanta and Riyadh later this month. It has been, of course, delayed. Delta down 2.5% on the day. United lost 2.8%. Bond market, as I said, was closed. 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

0: This is Marketplace. I'm Kai Rizdal. Neela and I are walking through Zaveri Bazaar in Mumbai with our fixer, Ankit. All right, I would like to point out, first of all, it is approximately the temperature of the sun. That seems to be a relevant point. We were all sweating after the 10-ish minute walk we had to take because the streets were just too crowded to get anywhere at all in a car. I would say, by the way, it's more dangerous to cross the street here than it was in Vietnam. Here it's just pandemonium. I was out with a guy yesterday and he said, we only have one rule, and that's that there are no rules.
1: Yeah, you have to be more instinctive. And
0: Oh, good. And I'm the guy who's been here for 48 hours. That's great.
1: And then
0: radio you, person killed in
1: and
0: Mumbai.
1: And you need to be aware of all surroundings, like four sides of you.
0: There are scooters weaving through the streets, adding to the constant sound of honking. Whether you are inside or out, you cannot escape all the honking in Mumbai. Wait, over here, look out for the truck.
2: Thank you.
0: You know, as I recall, last time we were together overseas, you were pulling me out of the lane of traffic. So, you know, turnabout is fair play.
2: One good turn deserves another, right?
0: That's right.
2: We have to watch out in these. In

0: these new locations.
1: Oh, my lordy, indeed.
2: We're in Mumbai. After having been in Tennessee and Utah and the UK and Vietnam, and here we are, stop number five on our tour around the world for the Age of Work. Why are we here?
0: We're chasing youth. We've been chasing
2: it. For the story and in life. That's
0: right.
2: A whole different thing.
0: We've been chasing it for 2 years now. And it's led us to this final stop in Mumbai, where the workforce is young and the scale is big.
2: The scale is amazing, and we're gonna get to that. Compare this place to Vietnam for me, would you?
0: Yeah, so I would call India Vietnam's little sister. It's about 6 years behind demographically.
2: Uh-huh.
0: But there's a lot of things, infrastructure-wise, that Vietnam had that India does not. But there's a lot of things that Vietnam was striving for that India has had for a very long time.
2: Okay. Challenges to the Indian economy. Go.
0: Infrastructure.
2: Yep.
0: Equality.
2: Yep.
0: Inequality.
2: Yeah.
0: When it comes to a workforce, when you have the top 25%, and I'm not saying that ratio is exact, so please don't take me literally.
2: Noted.
0: But the top of the workforce, highly skilled, highly educated,
2: right,
0: and growing in wealth.
2: Right.
0: And then you have the bottom 50% still struggling to make that leap because of the way India's economy developed.
2: And what's interesting is the Indian economy is growing at like 7-ish percent a year,
0: yeah,
2: right? It's the fastest growing big economy in the world.
0: And it's growing with its own playbook.
2: Right,
0: it's not
2: right,
0: replicating
2: right.
0: any other country's development
2: right.
0: path. And that's what makes it so special.
2: Scooter.
0: Special.
2: Sorry.
0: Don't know which way to go.
2: Yeah. Wow. We finally did find the jewelry shop we were looking for. Official opening time was 11 a.m. at 11:15, still shut tight. So we killed some time. Hey, Ankit, can you ask this guy what he's doing and if we can talk to him for a minute? Out on the sidewalk, where we'd been waiting, there was a guy in what I can only describe as a tiny metal kiosk, maybe more like a cart. The whole thing went up to about my shoulder. He was sitting crisscross on a raised platform under a metal roof that keeps him dry when he works through monsoon season, which, yes, he does work through.
3: You can come sit.
2: I can come sit. I will come and sit. What is your name, sir? You just speak a little bit of English.
4: He had a red velvet tray in his lap where he was beating pearls and other stones into a necklace.
2: How long have you been doing this?
3: Almost 35 years now.
2: How old are you?
3: 35 years.
2: 35, yeah. Yeah, that's what I thought. This is a question I ask American businesses all the time. I say, how's business? Are you buying and selling a lot of things?
3: आप खरीदते हैं बेचते हैं
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3: So it depends on the kind of design someone requests him. So it depends. It can range around 300 rupees to 500 rupees, which is roughly...
2: Three to $5, right? Give
3: yeah,
2: or take?
3: $3 to $5. Yeah, roughly.
2: Yeah. Per piece?
3: Per piece.
5: Per piece.
2: That's not bad.
3: It takes about 1 hour to 2 hours for him to make one piece.
2: And how many hours a day do you work?
3: How many hours a day do you work?
5: 12.
3: 12 hours a day.
2: 7 days a week, or do you take a day off?
5: 300.
2: Seven days. You do speak a little language. You know your numbers. So 12 hours a day. Takes you about 2 hours to make a piece. You make six a day. That's 300 to 500 times six is like 18 bucks to 30 bucks a day, give or take.
3: 3,500 rupees a day. Kam kar rahe hain
5: grahak ka.
3: Depends. If he has more orders, he can earn even more than that. But depends on how many orders he receives.
2: This guy sitting next to you, is he your competition?
3: He's a brother.
2: Aha! So it's a family business.
3: The entire line that you see are mostly his relatives.
2: Oh, that's so funny. I didn't even see it. There's a whole line of shops just like this. Little carts just like this.
5: 37 shops.
3: There are about 37 stores like this.
0: Wow.
3: Pop-up stores.
0: Did you learn from your parents?
3: आप कहाँ से सीखे
5: मेरे पिताजी यहीं पर काम करते थे उनके साथ
3: His father used to work here.
0: And how long has your family been doing this? Your parents?
3: कितने दिन से आपके family कर रहे हैं?
5: मैं वही चार दो तीन साल पीछे आया मैं भाई से.
3: About same 35-40 years.
4: Wow, amazing. As the brothers went back to work, we made our way into the now open jewelry store, the air-conditioned now open jewelry store.
1: Neil's regrouping.
0: Trying to reinflate it.
4: It's a tiny, narrow storefront with mirrors for walls, mannequins, and super intricate gold jewelry displayed basically everywhere. 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
6: Hello, good to see you.
7: Sorry to keep you waiting.
6: Oh, that's quite
7: I'm
6: all right.
7: I'm really sorry. My apologies.
6: Thank you very much.
0: Hi, good to meet you.
7: Hi, same here.
4: That's Anil Jain. He's the owner of R. Pukraj Jewelers.
7: Just be with you in 2 minutes. Sorry.
1: Of course. I'm just fascinated to watch what you're doing.
7: I'm praying for the God, you know?
4: Makes sense, running a business.
7: We all Hindus do this, you
4: know? Of course.
7: We first thank God and then we start our business.
4: He took out two little golden dishes. He put some cotton and some ghee, which is clarified butter, inside. He lit some incense, and then he prayed for 4 minutes.
7: I'm sorry. I'm through. I'm really sorry.
1: Do not apologize.
7: No.
4: Now, here comes the business question.
7: All right.
4: Business owners, you say,
7: yeah,
4: always pray to the gods before they start for
7: yes,
4: the day.
7: Yes.
4: How's your prayer going? How is business?
7: Business is not bad. Since our prime minister has given us a call that for a year, all the Indians are not supposed to buy gold. That's
4: right.
7: What he's requested.
4: Yep.
7: And people are really following it out. So we have taken a hit of around 50 to 60% of business.
4: That's a lot.
7: Yes. But still, we are not complaining because country first, you know.
4: Say more about that, country first.
7: Because the currency is getting devalued, and because of that effect, all the things are getting expensive.
4: The reason is probably no surprise. The Iran war and then the energy shock. India is the world's third largest importer of crude oil. How long have you been here?
7: I'm here from the last 35 years.
4: Is it a family business or did you buy
7: Yes, legacy. And he's my son.
4: I was just going to say, where's the next generation? There he is. All right.
7: He will keep up the legacy.
4: Well, now you have to come here so we can talk to you.
7: Come here. He's a little shy, no?
4: That's it. We'll break him out of that. Don't worry about it. Tell us who you are.
8: I'm Dushang Jain. I work at R. Pukraj Jewelers, yes.
4: How old are you?
8: I'm 24 right now.
4: 24. What would you be doing if you weren't here with your dad?
8: I actually was doing something until my father gave me a reality check and asked me to come here.
4: Tell me about your friends, the other 24-year-olds in this economy. What is their economic mood?
8: Right now, everybody, all we talk about is, you know, how to save money when we go out.
4: All right. And what are they doing? What are their jobs? Are they in gold
8: one,
4: or are they
8: no,
4: in
8: No, I have one friend who's in gold from the same group, but others are trader. One's a web designer, another one's an investment risk analyzer.
0: What were you doing before you came to work for your
8: Actually,
0: dad here?
8: Actually, started a custom T-shirt printing company with my friend, and we did that for a couple of years.
4: Until Anil gave him that reality check. And now Dushank's got some ideas for how to grow the family jewelry store.
0: If you think about your aspirations for your son in this business, what would you like to see him do? After you've retired and you're enjoying life, where would you like him to take this business forward?
7: Expand whatever capability he has. He has to work at the utmost capacity and expand to his best ability. And in India, we don't retire, we only die.
1: Yeah.
3: You're right.
1: Oh, man.
0: Well said.
7: Understand that. We are constantly on the move.
4: Our journey through this economy that is constantly on the move continues tomorrow. We're going to visit a company whose work you without question know, even if you don't know it.

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1: This final note on the way out today, one more thing from Akhil Tapia. Nilo and I were talking to him earlier in the program in his family's apartment. He is a video game guy, as we said. Turns out he is working on a new game. He and his colleagues are looking for funding in the hopes that it will turn into a steady gig.
2: So what's the new game?
3: I can't go into a lot of detail about it, but it is... The general idea is we want to bring back the nostalgia of the 80s. And by what I mean is sort of the
4: Frogger?
1: Yeah.
3: No.
1: Did you live through the 80s, man? What? Nostalgia for the 80s? I was there, pal.
3: So you can tell me. This is like, yes, and I think you're the target audience for this game as well.
1: Oh, good.
3: As likely the first generation that grew up playing video games.
1: Yeah. As Neela said, we were in Mumbai chasing youth and got hit with nostalgia for the 1980s. Amir Babawi and Caitlin Ash, John Gordon, and Noya Carr, Steve Mullis, and Stephanie Seek are the Marketplace editing staff. Kelly Silvera is the news director. And I'm Kai Rizdahl. We will see you tomorrow, everybody. This is APM.
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0: 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I'm Alzo Slade.
1: And I'm Nagin Farsad, filling in for Peter Sagal. This week, a big A-lister's new movie came out, and America flocked to everywhere but the theaters. We'll ask about how the star of Top Gun seems to have made his bottom gun. Plus, singer-songwriter Margot Price joins us live on stage to become a singer-songwriter quiz taker. And Alzo Slay tells us how much he loves reciting limericks.
0: 0 out of 4 stars.
1: We'll ask who's really hit rock bottom on our quiz coming up right after this hour's news.
2: News in Washington, I'm Janine Herbst. Ukrainian President Zelensky says he's willing to hold elections if President Trump can get Russia to suspend its attacks on Ukraine for 60 days. Terry Schultz reports Zelensky also weighed in on Trump's deal to import Russian diesel fuel.
3: Addressing the annual Warsaw Security Forum conference, President Zelensky said while holding elections during a war would require changing Ukrainian law, it would be possible if Russian attacks ceased so that people could safely take part in the process. He's heard here through an interpreter.
4: And it's also impossible now because of our military, more than 1 million people who must vote, but how will they vote while being on the front line?
3: Zelensky also suggested that instead of buying diesel from Russia, the U.S. should buy from Ukraine. He said he'd been given no advance notification of the agreement with the Kremlin that Trump announced Friday. For NPR News, I'm Terry Schultz in Warsaw.
2: Israel's Supreme Court is ordering officials to plan for the return of Palestinians to their homes in the occupied West Bank. NPR's Daniel Estrin says tens of thousands of Palestinians have been displaced from their communities for more than a year.
5: The Israeli Supreme Court has ordered the Israeli military to specify a timeline for when Palestinian civilians can return to their homes in several West Bank refugee camps. Israel evacuated and largely destroyed those areas during a military operation more than a year and a half ago. Israel said it was countering militant strongholds. It's the largest mass displacement in the West Bank in many decades. Infrastructure still hasn't been rebuilt, and families haven't been allowed to return. An Israeli cabinet minister is calling to ignore the court ruling. Faisal Salameh, the Palestinian leader of one displaced refugee camp, called the court ruling useless as long as the Israeli military continues to occupy the area. Daniel Estrin, NPR News, Tel Aviv.
2: Many leaders of Native American tribal nations are raising concerns about the Trump administration's proposal for unprecedented changes to the next U.S. census. It would reshape voting maps and determine how federal funding is distributed across the country. NPR's Hansi Lo Wang has more.
6: One proposed change is not to use the 2030 census to produce statistics about race and ethnicity. The topic has been part of the U.S. headcount since the first one in 1790. Trump officials say they see a, quote, reduced need for that information, which is used for redistricting and enforcing civil rights laws. Megan Bishop of the National Congress of American Indians is an enrolled citizen of the native village of Afognak in Alaska.
7: There's a significant concern about how federal funding would be distributed through grants and other programs to tribes if that race ethnicity census question is erased.
6: The public can comment on the proposal through November 2nd. Hansi Lo Wang, NPR News.
2: U.S. futures contracts are trading flat at this hour. You're listening to NPR News from Washington. The United States is in the midst of the biggest and deadliest measles epidemic in decades. With cases reported across the country, infectious disease experts say some vaccinated adults should consider getting another measles shot. NPR's Maria Godoy has more.
8: Before vaccines, measles used to kill 400 to 500 people in the U.S. each year. Two doses of the measles, mumps, and rubella vaccine is 97% effective. Most people vaccinated before 1989 probably received just one dose instead of the two doses recommended for children today. Dr. Larry Kosiolik of Northwestern University says traditionally, one dose has been considered sufficient protection for adults not at high risk. But he says these days,
9: if you are living in areas with high measles activity, it does make a whole lot of sense for adults to go ahead and get that second dose.
8: If you're not sure of your vaccination history, he says there's no harm in getting an extra dose of the MMR vaccine. Maria Godoy, NPR News.
2: Cleanup continues in the southeast after Isaias came ashore in Florida on Friday. The storm is blamed for at least four deaths. More than 100,000 customers are still without power in Alabama and Florida, but that's down from around 700,000 out over the weekend. Meanwhile, the remnants of Tropical Storm Rachel are still bringing the chance of heavy rain over the southwest today. The National Weather Service has issued flash flood advisories and watches for parts of several states. I'm Janine Herbst, NPR News in Washington.
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1: From NPR and WBEZ Chicago, this is Wait, Wait, Don't Tell Me, the NPR News Quiz. I'm Alzo Slade, the winner of the 2026 Nobel Prize for Judge and Scorekeepering. And here's your host at the Studebaker Theater at the Fine Arts Building in Chicago, Illinois, filling in for Peter Sagal, it's Nagin Farsad. Hey!
2: Thanks, Alzo. Thanks, everybody. So happy to be here. Peter Sagal needed the week off because his sexy Will Shorts Halloween costume isn't going to make itself. Later on, the incredibly talented country music phenom Margot Price will join us to play our games. But first, it's your turn. The number is 1-888-WAIT-WAIT. That's 1-888-924-8924. Now, let's welcome our first listener contestant. Hi, you're on Wait, Wait, Don't Tell Me.
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2: Hi, Paula. What do you do in Washington?
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2: A surprising number of fans of the radiation oncology nurse profession. Woo! 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
2: Well, Paula, are you ready to play?
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2: 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It's Katie Nolan. 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
3: Hey.
2: Next, he's a correspondent for CBS Sunday Morning. It's Mo Rocca.
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2: Comedian whose album is Yell Joy. Her special is Love Joy. It's Joyelle Nicole Johnson.
5: Hello, Paula.
3: Hey.
2: So welcome to the show, Paula. You're going to play Who's Alzo this time. Alzo Slade is going to read three quotes from this week's news, and if you know two of them, you'll win our prize, which is the voice of anyone on our show on your voicemail. Are you ready?
3: I'm ready. Let's do it.
2: All right. Here's your first quote.
1: Let them take out Los Angeles. Let them take out San Diego. That's a very small price to pay.
2: That was Donald Trump in a stump speech this week saying who could have L.A. and San Diego if they want.
3: Iran.
2: That's right, Iran. This week, President and 25th Amendment case study Donald Trump said Iran could take out L.A. and San Diego. To be clear, he didn't say it like they could take out L.A. It was like, you can take out L.A. Like, be my guest. Like, honestly, I get it. California Governor Gavin Newsom said he was appalled by the president's comments because if you're going to lose a city in California, it's Sacramento. Everybody knows that.
4: So the idea is that the Iranians could take out L.A. How would they even make it up the 405?
2: No, and look, he's supposed to be this great deal maker, right? And he's going to start by offering Los Angeles. Like, dude, start with Hartford, Connecticut, and then work your way up. But on the bright side, if we do lose L.A., everyone else raises one number in hotness, right? All the sevens become eights.
1: Who's clapping? Sevens and eights? Or fives and sixes?
2: All right, here's your next quote from the Boston Globe.
1: 0 out of 4 stars, the worst movie of his career.
2: That was one of many, many movie critics saying the new movie Digger is the biggest flop of whose career?
3: Tom Cruise.
2: That's right, Tom Cruise. Digger is the worst movie of Tom Cruise's career, set to lose $250 million at the box office. When people say Americans don't go to the movies anymore, they're specifically talking about Digger.
6: Yeah. I just think that, okay, like, I judge books by their covers, and on behalf of me and Alzo and the other two black people that are here, we don't like the title.
4: Oh,
2: I see that.
6: I don't like that hard R, all right? I don't want no diggers. I don't even want to dig up.
1: I concur. I concur. And when you say the name of the movie, please pronounce the D very strongly.
5: Very strongly.
4: Should we just say the D word?
6: Just the D word.
5: I like how vague they made the trailer. Enough people were like, is this a musical? This feels spiritually like a musical. And they had to come out and say, no, it's not. Please come see our movie. It's definitely not a musical.
2: And part of the problem is that Tom Cruise is in fat old man makeup in the movie. And that's not the, like, hot Tom Cruise that we want to see. But weirdly, it is exactly what Tom Cruise would look like if Scientology had let him age.
6: When I first moved to L.A. as a young pursuer of entertainment, I did go to the Scientology Center. Oh. Yeah, and they sat me down, and they told me about the Tetons. And and I sat there, and I was like, can I have a snack? And they said no, so I left.
2: I thought you were going to say, and they got me, and I'm actually 82 years old, and I look this good.
5: Snacks is the easiest way to get somebody in the door. How do you not have snacks
6: on
5: hand?
6: How you not going to have no snacks, no popcorn, no cookies? Come on, man.
5: Absurd.
6: How am I going to dedicate myself to this God?
1: A God with no snacks is whack.
2: All right. Here's your last quote. It's from someone who just installed a new special door in their house.
1: The toilet paper, the paper towels, the detergent. It's easy to push it all right through.
2: According to the Washington Post, homeowners are putting in a new door for all the bulk purchases they bring home from where?
3: Costco?
2: That's right, Costco. Folks, it's called a Costco door, and it lets you take all your purchases from your garage and shove them right into your pantry. The fact that we're renovating our homes to accommodate the stuff we're buying from Costco really makes you say, you know what? Why stop at Los Angeles and San Diego? Right?
4: So I don't understand the door, but what if your pantry is nowhere near your garage?
5: Move it.
2: You have to, yeah. You need to, like, prioritize your Costco bulk items.
6: I have a question as a millennial. What's a homeowner?
2: Your next question is also, what is a Costco membership?
6: Absolutely. I represent two demographics that have no idea what's going on, a New Yorker and a childless person.
2: Well, one builder installing Costco doors told the Washington Post, quote, when you tell someone it's roughly $1,000 to put one in, they're like, yeah, that's a no-brainer. Dude, if you have $1,000 to spend on a door, why are you saving 8 cents by buying 100 rolls of toilet paper at a time?
5: Look, I think on its face it makes me go, ew, how foolish. But then it's like, it is kind of convenient to just open the... Yeah. Mouth of your kitchen and shove the food into it.
2: Right.
5: It's easier than, I assume, getting your kids to come out and help you bring the groceries in. Yeah. This way you can just...
2: Yeah, I mean, speaking of which, it's funny because I always thought Costco door was what I called my mouth when I was shoving in all the free samples at Costco. Mm-hmm. But, I mean, honestly, I say forget about the Costco door. I have an IKEA window where I toss out pieces that don't seem to fit anywhere.
5: Just the extra leg that you're like, this doesn't...
2: What is it?
5: I'm done, though. What's
2: it's called,
5: this?
2: Yeah. All right, Alzo, how did Paula do?
1: Paula did great. Perfect score, 3 out of 3.
5: Good job, Paula.
2: Amazing job, Paula.
3: Thank you.
2: Thanks so much for joining us. Right now, panel, time for you to answer some questions about this week's news. Mo, it's been debated for years, but this week a doctor declared once and for all that doing what is actually okay?
5: Ooh.
4: There could be so many different things.
2: So many things, yeah.
4: It's not going to be smoking. That doing what? You got to give me a clue.
2: All right, here's a clue. Go back for as much guacamole as you want.
4: Overeating.
2: Like you're in a party setting, so you like keep going back for guacamole.
4: Oh, double dipping.
2: Double dipping. In an article that goes to great lengths to describe what double dipping is, a doctor posits that it's gross, but not actually. actually that gross. I don't love that the doctor then says, and you know what else? I don't wash my hands before surgery. Who has the time?
4: Is it supposed to build immunity or something?
2: Well, okay, so the doctor says, like, we get caught up worrying about mouth bacteria when it's not any grosser than other bacteria. So now that we're talking about mouth bacteria, who's got a big hankering for guacamole? Does anyone?
7: That's such a crazy argument.
4: It is. I mean, I'm somebody who, I mean, truly makes sure to be the first person at a party so that I can eat the food before anyone else has exhaled on it.
7: I don't go to parties that don't have a sneeze guard.
2: Well, if you're still worried about it, like, just make sure that your chip is wearing an N95 mask before it approaches the salsa.
7: So the only logic is everything's gross?
2: Oh,
7: that's their defense,
2: is that
7: everything's gross, yeah. So might as well lick somebody you're at a party with? I don't like it.
2: That's science.
7: Yeah.
2: Katie, that's science.
7: Brutal.
8: You just go to a party and you just see somebody drinking out of the punch bowl with this.
4: A ladle.
7: Right, yeah, in their Costco bowl.
8: Yeah, exactly.
2: But I think the thing that's like, that no one really wants to say, that we're all too afraid to talk about, is that chips are too big. If you didn't make chips so big, you wouldn't need to double dip.
7: Look at that.
2: And that's why I'm running for president.
8: But Nagin, inversely, if the chip is too small, then my fingers and hand is going to the dip.
4: That is a great,
7: really
4: point.
7: Good point.
2: Look, it's an engineering challenge, but we've sent people to the moon. We can do this.
8: Yeah. At Nagin's party, she has crumb chips.
2: I only invite people with dainty fingers. That's what I do at my party.

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4: One of the most closely watched congressional elections in our state is the race in mid-Michigan between Republican incumbent Tom Barrett and progressive Democrat Will Lawrence. We recently heard from Barrett on Michigan Public. 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
5: 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From NPR and WBEZ Chicago, this is Wait, Wait, Don't Tell Me, the NPR News Quiz. I'm Alzo Slade. We're playing this week with Doyle Nicole Johnson, Katie Nolan, and Mo Rocca. And here again is your host at the Studebaker Theater in Chicago, Illinois, Nagin Farsad.
0: Thanks, Alzo. Right now, it's time for the Wait, Wait, Don't Tell Me Bluff the Listener game. Call 1-888-WAIT-WAIT to play our game on air. Hi, you're on Wait, Wait, Don't Tell Me.
6: Hi, this is Alex from Boston, Michigan.
0: Hi, Alex. What do you do in Michigan?
6: I am a barista at a local coffee roaster called Sabbath, and I am a dad to two adorable little kids.
0: Oh, I love that. Wait, so as a barista, how much, like, psychological counsel do you have to give customers on a regular basis?
6: That's actually, like, the first requirement for the job. The coffee just kind of, like, keeps us going through the day.
0: Well, thanks so much for joining us, Alex. In this game, our panelists will each share a story, but only one of them is true. You have to figure out which one. What's the topic, Alzo?
5: Bad billionaire. Bad, bad.
0: Now, look, we all think of billionaires as people improving our society with good works and charity. But, and I hope you're sitting down, sometimes they do bad things. Our panelists are going to tell you about one such malfeasance this week. Pick the one who's telling the truth, and you'll win the Wait Waiter of your choice on your voicemail. Are you ready to play?
6: Oh, boy, let's go.
0: All right, first up, it's Joyelle Nicole Johnson.
7: Billionaires, they're just like us. They purchase daily necessities like groceries, gas, and elections. They bust seams on their pants, moves on the dance floor, and unions. And of course, they crowd into elevators, situation rooms, and immersible submarines in search of the Titanic. Insert Amar Rahman, a Pakistani billionaire who has a new special interest. His new obsession is spending some of his disposable income in search of the Titanic submersible. That's right. He's building the Titanic submersible submersible, which is a submersible built to look for the Titanic submersible. And while they're only in the testing phase, they have already sunk 5 submersible submersibles. When asked for a comment, his wife said, he can go down there if he want to, but he ain't taking his diamond wedding ring. That's a woman who knows her husband's affairs are in order.
0: Story about the new Titanic submersible from Joyelle Nicole Johnson. Your next story of billionaires behaving badly comes from Mo Rocca.
8: When the Youngstown, Ohio Museum of Art announced that it would be closing after 125 years, homeboy-turned-tech billionaire Jim Margolis came to the rescue with a $250 million bequest on a single condition, that each room of the museum contain at least one of his collection of prized psychedelic blacklight posters displayed optimally, which means no light sources other than the black UV light that shows off gems like his scenes of neon mushrooms. As a result, all other works of art are virtually impossible to see now. The newly renamed Youngstown Museum of Glow-in-the-Dark Art has resorted to adding black velvet flocking to its most prized pieces, a Rembrandt, two Pollocks, and a Gilbert Stuart portrait of George Washington, which, to be fair, looks pretty trippy now. And all museum goers need to wear a black light vest in order to avoid running into each other. Museum goer Leslie Goldman says the museum is a great place to visit if you've always wondered what the weird stoner kid from your college would do with a bunch of money.
0: Museum that highlights black light art from Morocco. Your last story of bad billionaire behavior comes from Katie Nolan.
9: 94-year-old billionaire Barry Side is certainly not the first old man to enjoy feeding the critters at his local park. He may, however, be the first to use his fortune to fund an operation so extensive it's fueling a rat infestation. Chicago officials say Barry Side is paying a group of people to regularly scatter piles of expensive imported nuts, macadamia, Brazil, etc., all over Lincoln Park in what is the most impressive case of nut spreading since any man sat down on public transportation. When it comes to things old billionaire men can do with their nuts, this certainly is not the worst. The rats it's attracting are causing property damage that the city says may end up costing taxpayers. While they have fined Side repeatedly, he always pays those fines in full and on time, and then continues to drop nuts. In fact, the more they fine him, the more nuts he drops. I guess it's true you can't put a price on chasing your dream, even if that dream is to become some sort of reverse Pied Piper who sucks.
0: Okay. Alex, you've got a Titanic submersible tour from Joyelle Nicole Johnson, a billionaire blacklight fan from Morocco, and from Katie Nolan, a billionaire feeding the hungry rats. Which one is real?
6: I don't know. I wouldn't doubt any of them, but the one that sounds like it's actively doing the most harm is the rat problem. So I'm going to say that's probably the most likely one.
0: All right, well, to find out the correct answer, we spoke to a reporter covering the real story.
10: When neighbors and park staffers have asked the nut spreaders why they're doing it, they've gotten cursed out.
0: Chicago reporter Monica Eng talking about the billionaire rat infestation and using the term nut spreader in a journalistic capacity. Congratulations, Alex. You got it right. You not only earned a point for Katie, but you've won our prize, the voice of your choice on your voicemail. Thanks so much for calling us today.
11: Thanks. In the afterlife, you could be headed for the serious strike. Now you make the scene all day.
0: And now, the game where big names do something for which they're utterly unprepared. It's not my job. Margo Price has built an impressive career in country music, putting out 6 albums and performing all over the world. On the side, she does duets with Willie Nelson and Joan Baez, is on the board of Farm Aid, and even wrote an autobiography. She's in town performing in the 80 years of John Prine celebration, and we somehow managed to convince her to lower her standards and come hang out with us. Margo Price, welcome to Wait, Wait, Don't Tell Me.
12: Hello.
0: Excited to talk to you, and especially, can you tell us why you're here in Chicago?
12: Yes, we are celebrating 80 years of John Prine and his wonderful music, and a lot of people don't know that John grew up in Maywood, Illinois, so it's good to be here and celebrate.
0: So did you ever, did you ever get to work with him or meet him?
12: Yes, I met him actually on his 70th birthday, and we forged a great friendship. I got to sing with him on stage, tour with him. We even did a duet of his song, Unwed Fathers, and donated the proceeds to the ACLU.
0: That's really nice. Do you have like a favorite memory of John Prine?
12: Let's see. One time we got really drunk together. And I almost missed my flight because he was partying harder than we were. It was like a 6 a.m. flight, but yeah. We hung out with John until about 4 in the morning.
0: Wow.
12: It was a good time.
0: Wow. Like, the second I turned, 35, I could stay up past 8, so I'm very impressed. So you had a specific moment in your life when you realized that you should be a musician. Can you walk us through that?
12: Let's see. Are you talking about a mushroom trip that
0: I
12: had? Okay,
0: yeah.
12: I ate a lot of mushrooms, and I was about 19 years old. And during this psychedelic experience, I was just realizing that I did not want to major in communications, and that I decided I was going to move to Nashville and pursue my dream of writing songs. It was quite intense, I will say. I thought maybe I was never coming back from it, because they said you have to eat a lot of them. But I ate too much.
13: Can I? Well, so was it an all you can eat? Or?
12: Yes.
13: I'm a clean teen, so I've actually never done mushrooms. How do you prepare them? Do you cook them?
0: You saute them. Reduced balsamic.
12: You know, they taste a lot better if you did that. They really taste like garbage. And I just usually eat some of them and then choke down some peanut butter.
13: Do you use
12: afterwards?
13: A dip?
12: No dip.
13: No so
12: dip.
13: No
12: but
13: dump,
12: yeah, people, some people put them
14: double
12: on pizza.
14: Dip. I put mine in applesauce.
12: I like that. Okay, perfect.
13: Perfect.
12: We'll get along. We'll get along, right?
0: These are tips that NPR audiences will never use.
5: I don't know. I think you'd be surprised.
12: I think so.
13: Where?
12: I mean, they regrow your brain and they connect new neural pathways. So I don't know. I'm all about that over big alcohol.
13: And then it's all things considered.
12: Yes. Nice.
0: So, there's a couple of interesting things about that, your first album. And one of them is that, I don't know if I heard that if this is true, that you pawned your wedding ring to finance your first album. Is that true?
12: Yes, that's true.
0: And what did your husband think of that?
12: He was way down with it. He actually sold our car. So he was more in than me. He was like, you got to make this record. And he pawned.
0: Did you think of 50 other things you could pawn before the wedding ring? Or were you like, eh?
12: I don't know. We sold guitars. We sold microphones. So it was everything must go, all of our eggs in one basket.
5: To make the album.
12: To make the album.
5: So basically you're in the studio butt naked recording the
12: album. We went to Memphis and recorded it at Sun Studios. And
0: cool.
12: Yeah.
0: Is there a song on the album about you pawning your ring to make the album?
12: Yeah, there is. The last song is called World's Greatest Loser. It's talking about how we'd lose all the things, except for our love for each other.
0: Well,
14: that's so
0: that's
14: sweet.
0: Really lovely.
12: God. 23 years later.
0: The other interesting thing about that album is that it was released by Jack White's Third Man Records.
13: Thanks.
0: But you only got that deal after 30 rejections. Now, when that album blew up and you were nominated for Grammys, did you go on a revenge tour of those 30 rejections?
12: Actually, I was accepting an award at the Ryman for the Americana Music Association, and I saw a lot of people who had passed on my record, and so I thanked all the people who told me no.
14: Yes!
12: Yeah, you got to thank your haters.
0: Yes!
14: Yeah. Turn up.
12: That's right.
14: Margo, can I ask who your country top five is?
0: Yes.
12: Ooh, I like that. Okay, well, I'm going to go with John Prine is going to be in there. Mm-hmm. Yeah. Give a shout out to Dolly Parton.
0: She's right in there,
12: right?
0: Speaking of Dolly Parton, like, she famously only followed, like, 67 people on social media, and you were one of them.
15: Whoa.
0: Did you guys ever DM, and what was that about?
12: She was very supportive. I got to sing at her 50th anniversary at the Grand Ole Opry. We took a photo together. It was kind of like meeting the Queen of England or something. You know? And we got there, and our dresses got stuck together, like my sequins got stuck on her rhinestones. And you're like, I got all googly-eyed, and I was like, I don't know, I might have to just stay here with you.
0: Oh, wait, yeah. So hold on. How long did it take to pry away sequins from rhinestones?
12: It really took quite a minute, because she had on this extravagant outfit with lots of chains and gold rhinestones and things on it. So, yeah, we were stuck there for a minute.
0: And please tell me that has turned into a country song.
13: That sounds like, yeah.
12: To me,
13: that
12: right?
13: sounds like a John Baez song.
12: Yeah.
13: From rhinestones.
12: Yeah.
0: Well, Margo, it's been so great talking to you, but we've asked you here to play a game we're calling
5: From Days of Unrest to Nights of Unrest.
0: Your new album is called Days of Unrest, so we decided to ask you about nights of unrest, or sleepwalking. Answer 2 out of 3 questions correctly, and you'll win our prize for one of our listeners. Alza, who's Margo playing for?
5: Janelle Thomas of Cleveland, Ohio.
0: All right. Thanks. Here's your first question. Cincinnati Reds pitcher Brock Burke is a, quote, lifetime sleepwalker. So it wasn't great for his roommates back in the minors when he did what? Was it A, stand up, yell grenade, make an explosion sound, and get right back into bed? Or B, sit bolt upright, say, I am a robot, and then make beeping noises for half an hour? Or was it C, lean over his roommate's bed and start loudly arguing ball and strike calls?
12: Ooh. That's tough, but I think I'm going to go with C.
0: Would you really go with C?
12: Should I?
0: If I mean, I'm just saying, like, if you had another choice, what would that other choice
12: be? Okay, I mean, yeah.
5: I think you should think of a very explosive choice.
12: Okay, yeah. A.
0: Oh, A.
5: Oh,
0: hey.
5: Wow.
0: That's the run. He yelled grenade. That's so good. You're so good at this.
15: So smart.
12: Okay. Awesome. Thanks.
15: You know everything.
12: Thanks. I was really nervous about this today. I was.
0: That's right. He yelled grenade. Here is your next question. Another famous sleepwalker is Keith Richards, who says he was sleepwalking when he did what? Was it A, wrote and recorded the main guitar riff for Satisfaction? Was it B, bought 2 kilograms of cocaine? Or was it C, called his manager and agreed to do a solo album?
12: I'm going to say B.
5: B is cool. B is cool, but it's not satisfying.
12: All right. A, Satisfaction.
0: Yes,
12: wow.
0: Here's the story. Apparently, he was sleeping when he recorded the riff, and when he played the tape back in the morning, it was just that iconic song and then like 40 minutes of snoring. All right. Margo, here's your last question. Sleep talking can be just as weird. One woman reported on Reddit that her husband stayed in bed but did spend an entire night repeatedly doing what? Was it A, playing the main guitar riff from Satisfaction? Was it B, celebrating his recent election as the mayor of Pumpkin Town? Or was it C, complaining that his pillow was, quote, being a little stinker?
12: B. B.
0: That's right.
12: I was going to guess B anyway.
0: It's B. He sat up. He said, we shall call it Pumpkin Town. Gave his wife his watch like it was the key to the city, and then murmured, I'm the mayor of Pumpkin Town, throughout the rest of the night. And that's how that went down. Alzo, how did Margo do on our quiz?
5: She did a great job. All on her own, she got 3 out of 3.
0: So good.
12: Thank you. Thank you.
0: Oh, my God.
13: It's all about collaboration.
5: That's right.
15: So impressive.
0: Price is a singer, songwriter who's part of the 80 Years of John Prine tribute concert in Chicago. Her new album, Days of Unrest, is out now. Margo Price, thank you so much for joining us on Wait, Wait, Don't Tell Me.
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5: 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From NPR and WBEZ Chicago, this is Wait, Wait, Don't Tell Me, the NPR News Quiz. I'm Alzo Slade. We're playing this week with Mo Rocca, Joyelle Nicole Johnson, and Katie Nolan. And here again is your host at the Studebaker Theater in Chicago, Illinois, Nagin Farsad.
0: Thanks, Alzo. In just a minute, one of America's top 10 unfinished limerick-based games. It's the Listener Limerick Challenge. If you'd like to play, give us a call at 1-888-WAIT-WAIT. That's 1-888-924-8924. But first, we have some more questions for the panel. Joyelle.
14: Yes.
0: The new electric Mazda has an external speaker that sends preset warning messages to pedestrians who are about to cross the street. But drivers have found that you can also use the speaker to tell pedestrians what?
14: Oh, Lord. Back up off me.
0: You know what? I'm going to give that to you. To basically to F right off.
14: Yeah!
0: Because the new Mazda just launched in Australia plays preset messages like look up from your phone or please proceed first, but you can type in anything for it to say.
14: What?
0: So right.
14: That's
0: and so
14: terrible.
0: Soon the cars were telling pedestrians, look up from your effing phone and walk faster, dirtbag. Those are funny, but it could be more effective. Like, can you imagine walking in front of a car right as it says, Lord, forgive me for what I'm about to do?
20: That's crazy. Why would you let your car talk? Anything I type, it's going to say?
13: Didn't you ever watch Knight Rider?
14: I know. I've always wanted to talk in car.
0: Well, like, yeah, Knight Rider's talking to you.
20: Yeah.
0: This is just to
20: other
0: pedestrians.
20: People.
14: I love it.
0: Wait, what would you have your car say?
14: I don't like your outfit.
0: You know that, like, the first pedestrian to experience this thing is going to be absolutely mystified. Like, did that hatchback just call me a bitch?

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3: Behave or I'm giving you the power broker for Halloween.
1: I don't think it's the best way to convince kids to read books by taking away their expected candy and replacing it with a book. I don't think they're going to go, yes!
4: It's new levels of lame.
1: I love this!
5: Yeah. I'm going to say I was that nerd, though. Like, if you had gave me the Babysitter's Club, I'd have been sitting outside your house like a stray cat.
1: It's also so hard to read when your mask keeps slipping down. Like, there's a lot of costumes that it would not be easy to read a book in.
4: Yeah.
5: Oh, that's why the KKK don't read?
3: I was a ghost, not a Klansman, that Halloween. Let it go, Toyella.
1: Coming up, it's Lightning Fill in the Blank, but first it's the game where you have to listen for the rhyme. 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That's 1-888-924-8924. You can see us most weeks right here at the Studebaker Theater in downtown Chicago, and join us on the road. We'll be in Kalamazoo, Michigan, coming up on October 22nd, and in Normal, Illinois on November 12th. For tickets and information to all our live events, go to nprpresents.org. Hi, you're on Wait, Wait, Don't Tell Me.
6: Hi, this is Parker Webster calling from Minneapolis, Minnesota.
1: Hi, Parker. What do you do in Minneapolis?
6: Spend time at the river, take my dogs to the dog park.
2: This sounds like a good regular dude.
1: Yeah. You're pretty zen over there in Minneapolis.
6: Exactly, yeah.
1: Well, welcome to the show, Parker. Alzo Slade is going to read three news-related limericks with the last word or phrase missing from each. If you can fill in that last word or phrase correctly on two limericks, you win. Here's your first limerick.
2: The insidious makers say Neato will make puffy treats with extra Heato. Purveyors of horror turn snack food explorers with the scary, spiced, hot, flaming
6: Cheeto.
1: That's right, Cheeto. Though they're mostly known for incredibly popular horror movies and TV shows, Blumhouse Studios announced a new collaboration just in time for Halloween. The flavor of fear, spicy Cheetos. And the scariest part, when you eat them in the dark, you won't need to lick your fingers because you'll feel someone else licking them for you. The flavor of fear Cheetos are coated with a sweet phantom heat that'll, quote, tingle and fizz before leaving your mouth numb. And that proves the name is dead on, because nothing in this world would scare me more than putting a Cheeto in my mouth and having it fizz.
2: I just settled for Pop Rocks. Remember those?
3: Yes. Mm-hmm.
2: Not Cheetos, just Pop Rocks.
1: Yeah. Pop Rocks. Would you guys eat any scary snacks? Are you putting a Cheeto fizz up in that mouth?
2: Well, when you say it like that.
1: All right, here's your next limerick.
2: To drinking odd shots, I'm confessing, but I do get a full vegan blessing. With cilantro and chives, I feel fully alive. I am knocking back green goddess.
6: Trussing?
1: That's right! A cookbook author on a book tour handed out samples of vegan green goddess salad dressing and noticed people were knocking them back like shots. So she decided to add vodka, and now they're calling it the Swampy Mary, which is like a great way to ruin vodka while also ruining your salad dressing.
7: I would drink it.
1: The salad dressing or the Swampy Mary?
7: Both. It's, okay. I often eat a taste of dressing and I go, I wish it was socially acceptable to take a sip of this. And now, with vodka in it, it is.
2: So you're at home by yourself just knocking down balsamic vinaigrette.
7: Uh-huh. It's, usually like or sometimes you get a nice ranch that's watery in the right way. Yeah. And you're like, I could really swirl that.
1: You see like Katie in her apartment, like, you know, passed out with like Paul Newman's bottles all over her

0: Howdy.
1: It sounds delicious.
0: All right, here's your last limerick.
2: These chirps are completely absurd. They're so loud that my vision is blurred. Big beaks that are wide will get under my hide. I am finding the world's loudest
3: bird.
0: That's right. This week, scientists announced they're getting closer to figuring out what is the loudest bird. Finally. One of the contenders is the red-legged sirema of South America, an obvious choice. But the North American loudest bird might be the Canadian goose. And I don't know about the loudest, but despite being from Canada, it definitely is the biggest jerk. You guys have any, like, contenders for loudest bird out there?
4: Yeah, Megyn Kelly.
5: I was going to say, give me a couple of those Swampy Marys. I'll be the world's loudest bird.
0: Alzo, how did Parker do?
2: 3 out of 3, perfect score. Congratulations.
0: Hey. Parker, thank you so much for playing the game.
3: Thank you.
0: Goodbye. To our final game, Lightning Fill in the Blank. Each of our players will have 60 seconds in which to answer as many fill in the blank questions as they can. Each correct answer is worth 2 points. Alzo, can you give us the scores?
2: Of course. Joyelle and Mo are tied up at 2, and Katie has the lead with 3.
0: Okay.
6: Nice.
0: So, Joyelle and Mo, because you're tied, I'm going to randomly choose Joyelle to go first.
4: Yeah.
0: Here we go. The clock will start when I begin your first question. Fill in the blank. On Wednesday, the CDC said it was monitoring people traveling to the U.S. from Siberia after a lab worker there died from the blank.
4: Ooh, the plague.
0: Right. This week, Tropical Storm Isaias intensified into the first blank of the Atlantic storm season.
4: Hurricane.
0: Right. According to a new report, donations to the Kennedy Center fell by approximately blank percent after Trump's name was added.
4: Oh, a lot of percent.
5: Yeah, that's correct.
0: That's right, 100%. This week, a man in Ohio was jailed for sending blank to a state senator.
4: Ooh, his dirty panties.
0: Close. A picture of a shark's penis. On Wednesday, the CDC confirmed that Pennsylvania had suppressed 1,000 blank cases.
4: Measles, because people are stupid and not vaccinating their kids.
0: Right. On Thursday, poet Ann Carson won the blank prize in literature.
4: Nobel?
0: Right. This week, a teacher in Iowa was fired after her school discovered she was offering extra credit to any student who blanked.
4: did really good on a test.
0: Any student who gave her money for her vacation fund. The teacher was fired after administrators discovered she was offering extra credit to any student who gave her cash for her trip to Ecuador. Staff at the school argued that it was unfair to her students, but ask any kid if they'd rather write a 10-page paper or give $5 to their teacher, and you'll see there was no crime here.
5: That's crazy.
0: Also, how did Joyelle do?
2: She got 5 right for 10 more points, total of 12.
5: Good job, Joyelle.
4: Did it.
5: Good job.
0: All right. Mo, you're up next. Okay. Fill in the blank. According to new data, by 2030, Kabul could become the first major city to run out of blank.
6: Water.
0: Right. This week, election officials warned that the Postal Service may delay mail-in blanks.
6: Ballots.
0: Right. As a Senate race between Ken Paxton and James Tallarico tightens, Trump held a campaign rally in blank.
6: Texas.
0: Right. This week, the state of California asked a startup to please stop staging fights between blanks and blanks.
6: Between sharks and jets. No, that's New York. Bloods and Crips.
0: Between robots and YouTubers. On Wednesday, the WHO released the first global guidelines for measuring childhood blank.
6: Obesity.
0: Right. On Monday, blank announced they were again raising ticket prices for their theme parks.
6: Oh, Disney.
0: Right. This week, fishing boats off the Florida Keys say they keep reeling in what they call square grouper, which is their name for blank.
6: Oh, which is the one that has square patties? Is that Wendy's?
5: It's Wendy's.
2: This is rapid fill in the blank.
5: Yeah. Take your time, Mo.
6: Discarded Wendy's patties.
5: Nice.
0: So close. Bricks of cocaine.
5: Oh, my God.
0: Huh. According to fishermen, reeling up plastic-wrapped bricks of drugs floating off the Florida Keys is actually pretty common. Authorities are reminding fishers to always practice catch and release, gently returning the brick back to the water to help maintain a healthy cocaine population. Also, how did Mo do?
2: 5 right, 10 more points, total of 12, still tied with Joy-Elle.
5: Good job, Mo. Hey.
0: Does Katie need to win?
5: Oy.
2: She needs 5 to win.
0: All right. Katie, this is for the game. Mm. On Monday, Donald Trump signed an executive order aimed at lowering blank prices.
5: Gas?
0: Right. On Tuesday, Paramount finalized their merger with blank.
5: Warner Brothers?
0: Right. This week, the White House told blank agents to increase their daily arrests.
5: ICE?
0: Right.
5: Oh.
0: On Wednesday, McDonald's was sued for using a blank tool to adjust prices.
5: AI?
0: Right. This week, police in North Carolina pulled over 2 men who were caught driving blank on a public roadway.
5: Lawnmowers?
0: A couch set on top of 2 electric scooters.
5: What?
2: You gotta do what you gotta do.
0: Despite market uncertainty, AI giant blank is still expected to hold an IPO in November.
5: What are these stupid companies called? Dupixit.
0: Anthropic.
5: That's the one.
0: On Thursday, Joe Rogan renewed his massive podcast deal with music streamer blank.
5: Spotify?
0: Right. This weekend, a woman who was caught posing as a substitute teacher at a high school in Milwaukee said she only did it because she loves blank so much.
5: Well, is it learning?
0: Because she loves yelling at kids so much. The woman got through 3 full periods just yelling at the kids before someone figured out she wasn't a real teacher. That's fun that it took 3 periods. That's 2 whole periods of students being like, yeah, this situation really makes sense. Also, how did Katie do? Did she do well enough to win?
2: Katie needed 5 to win. She got 5 right for 10 more points.
0: Hey!
2: Total of 13 and the win.
0: Congratulations, Katie.
5: Thank you.
0: In just a minute, we'll ask our panelists to predict after Digger what'll be the next big Hollywood flop. 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Philip Gotica writes our limericks. Our public address announcer is Paul Friedman. Our ops manager is Jasira Vardek. Thanks to the staff and crew at the Studebaker Theater. BJ Lederman composed our theme. Our program is produced by Jennifer Mills, Miles Dornbos, and Lillian King. Special thanks to Mohaned El Sheikhi, Janie Hoffman, and Dom Banyas. Regular thanks to Peter Gwynn. Emma Choi is our vibe curator. Technical direction, Lorna White. Our CFO is Colin Miller. Our production manager is Robert Newhouse. Our senior producer is Ian Chillag. The executive producer of Wait, Wait, Don't Tell Me is Mike Danforth. Now, panel, what'll be the next big Hollywood flop? Katie Nolan.
5: It's called You Can't See Anything, and it's a documentary about the Youngstown Museum of Glow-in-the-Dark Art, but they forget to buy the blacklight.
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4: We usually know him as Madea, but what happens when he puts on stilettos, a scowl, and white face? 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
2: And if any of that happens, we'll ask you about it on Wait, Wait, Don't Tell Me.
0: Thank you, Alzo Slade. Thanks also to Katie Nolan, Joyelle Nicole Johnson, and Mo Rocca. And thanks to all of you for listening. I'm Nagin Farsad, filling in for Peter Sagal, and we'll see you next week.

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1: That's Klaus Mäkelä, Zell Music Director Designate of the Chicago Symphony Orchestra, referring to Dvorak's Seventh. On this week's CSO program, Mäkelä conducts this symphony, which may lack the name recognition of the beloved Ninth, but is no less stirring or dramatic. Also on the program, Johannes Brahms was a close friend and mentor to Dvorak. We'll spotlight this relationship with a performance of the Brahms Piano Concerto No. 2. It features Russian pianist Daniil Trifonov. And the CSO Brass takes center stage as we remember Pierre Boulez, the CSO's principal guest conductor and later conductor emeritus, on what would have been his 100th birthday. All of that, plus music by Ravel, is ahead on this week's CSO program. I'm Lisa Simeoni.
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1: We're framing this week's program with two very different sides to Antonín Dvořák. Later, we'll hear his brooding and dramatic Seventh Symphony. But to begin, if you've ever been to a carnival, you'll probably agree that Dvořák did his homework with the Carnival Overture. The piece portrays a lonely, contemplative wanderer who arrives in a city at dusk as Carnival is getting underway. This is a 1956 RCA recording. Sixth Music Director Fritz Reiner leads the Chicago Symphony Orchestra in the Carnival Overture by Dvorak.